0: 403. Got it?
1: Times 403.
0: All right, boy. What's the answer?
1: The answer is 148,794,854.
2: Mr. Gresham is here, Chief.
3: Oh.
2: Go right in, please, sir.
4: Well, thank you, Miss Miller.
3: Oh, Mr. Gresham, sit down. Sit down. This is Mr. Harrington.
0: Hi, Mr. Gresham.
4: Mr. Harrington.
2: Oh, do you want me, Chief?
3: Yes, stay, if you will, please, Miss
2: Miller.
3: You're with the State Hospital, Mr. Gresham.
0: That's right.
3: Mm-hmm.
0: I know you're familiar with the institution.
5: Yeah, that's for the chronic insane, isn't it?
0: We have the heavier load of the state's incurables, yes, Mr. Harrington.
3: Mm-hmm.
0: I've been in charge of protection out there for the last year.
3: Oh, yes, yes, we know.
0: I know you're busy, so I'll make this brief. When the attendants checked roll this morning, we found one of the patients missing.
5: Uh-oh.
3: Yes, go on, Mr. Gresham.
0: Well, naturally, finding him again is part of my job. However, I wanted you to have a full report, too.
3: Yes, yes, we'd like to have. Take this down, will you, Miss Miller?
2: Right, Chief.
5: A man or a woman, Mr. Gresham?
0: A man. His name is Kent. Frank Kent.
3: Mm-hmm.
0: I'm not a doctor, Mr. D.A., but I do know his history.
3: Which is what?
0: Well, without using technical terms, Kent is, off in another world is one way to describe him.
3: Mm-hmm. Go on.
0: He's seldom violent. In fact, you're seldom aware of him at all.
3: Yes, well, could he become violent, Mr. Gresham?
0: My answer would be yes. Most of them could, if the right things happened.
3: Yes.
0: However, you can get more exact dope from the doctors.
5: Mm. You got a description of him?
0: Oh, I know Frank quite well. He has a unique ability, actually. Something I've never run up against before.
2: A unique ability, did you say, Mr. Gresham?
0: That's right. He has a head for figures, mathematics.
5: Hmm?
0: He's amazing, Mr. Harrington. He can add, subtract, multiply all in his head. And all in a matter of seconds.
3: No matter how complicated the numbers?
0: Well, I've never seen him stumped yet.
3: Yes, there are cases on record like that. Some of them phenomenal.
5: Yeah, how did he escape, Mr. Gresham?
0: Sometime last night, his door was open from the outside.
5: Maybe some other patient.
0: No, Mr. Harrington, that's literally impossible. There are too many doors to get through.
3: And you have no idea where he might be now?
0: I know Frank's habits, Mr. D.A. I think perhaps I can trace him. Where I need your help, though...
3: Yes?
0: We want to know who opened that door.
6: Get that, friends? Any number, no matter how long. And now, just to show you what he does on the inside, here's an actual demonstration before your very eyes. Miss Fuchs.
7: Yes, Mr. Hudson.
6: Is the lightning calculator ready?
7: Quite ready, Mr. Hudson.
6: All right, folks, give me a number. Any number, just shout it out. You, sir. Beg pardon? All right, now. 596. Thank you, sir.
8: 596.
6: And you, sir, will you supply the second number? Anything at all, sir? Beg pardon? All right. Times 384. Got that?
7: We're ready, Mr. Hudson.
8: Times 384.
6: The answer, please.
8: The answer is 228,864.
6: Thank you, lightning calculator. All right, folks, the show on the inside will begin immediately. Don't miss this amazing demonstration. There's plenty of room on the inside. Follow the metal master into the tent. Thank you, friends. The show is about to begin.
9: Come on, let's go, Harry.
7: Emil, who's taking tickets?
10: Oh, where till I get this flap shut?
2: Gee, the tent's filling up.
10: I told you he'd be a sensation, didn't I? Now we can make real plans. Where is he?
2: Oh, he's all right. He's just changing into his costume. He's been doing it all week.
10: Well, get him out and on the platform. We turn this crowd over fast, we can talk plans before dinner.
2: What do you mean, plans?
10: Well, you think I'm going to waste my time on a carny lot all spring?
2: But you just said...
10: They could play class dates, George. Maybe even a first-rate nightclub.
2: What?
10: Metal acts are big, you know that. I might even teach him some routines. Come on, help me get him going.
2: Well, I still say we ought to stay right...
10: Well, what... Who are you?
1: My name is Gresham. I'm just sitting here in the trailer talking to Frank.
10: Yeah? Well, look, buddy, we don't allow nobody to... Wait a minute. How'd you know his name?
2: Frank, who is this man?
10: I'll handle this, Joyce.
1: Mr. Gresham is my friend.
10: Be quiet, Frank. All right, let's have it.
0: I'm from State Hospital. I've come to take Frank home.
4: 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We'll continue right after this brief intermission.
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3: We'll just use this desk here in the hospital boardroom, Harrington. Did you bring that diagram, Miss Miller?
2: Yes, sir, right here, Chief. I marked the location of Frank Kent's room
5: Here we are. Here's the corridor right here.
3: Mm-hmm.
5: Now, if you ask me, he went out through here and right in this door here.
3: Yes, and directly to the kitchen.
5: Mm.
3: Yes, from here it would be easy to get out into the yard.
5: Sure, if you have help.
3: Yes. Yes, I want to go over that with Gresham. What did his office say, Harrington?
5: Well, I told the guard that we're over here in this wing, Chief.
3: Mm-hmm.
5: He said he'd tell Gresham as soon as he comes in.
2: But he's not here now?
5: No, and he hasn't been since last night.
3: Well, it's my fault, actually. I should have made sure he kept in touch with us.
5: He'll be back, Chief. In the meantime, we can try to figure out what happened.
3: Yes. Well, it narrows down to this. Kent's been gone over a week.
5: 10 days now.
3: Mm-hmm.
5: Gresham can't find a trace of him.
2: And there's nothing turned up at missing persons, either. I checked again just before we left to come out here.
3: Hmm. Well, all right, let's assume this. If a fellow patient couldn't have released Kent...
5: And that holds because they were all locked up, too.
3: Yes, exactly. Then the next guess is an employee.
2: Chief, you mean one of the nurses or doctors?
3: No, not necessarily. It might have been a guard. At least someone who knows these passageways very well.
5: Yeah, and knows where Frank's room was.
3: Yes, that's right. And finally, someone who wanted him out.
2: Well, it couldn't have been a relative. His record doesn't list any.
3: Well, nevertheless, somebody helped him, Miss Miller. Our job is to find out who and why.

0: Don't worry about Frank Gresham. Joyce will bring him right back here to the trailer.
1: As soon as the show is over?
0: I promised you, didn't I? You don't want that audience to riot, do you?
1: Yeah. All right. Can't be much longer. Well, it sure was a surprise to me, I'll tell you that.
0: Any care for a drink?
1: No, thanks. What was a surprise?
0: Finding out Frank was in a nut house. I hope you know I wouldn't have had anything to do with him if I'd known.
1: You'll still have to answer some questions. As I explained, there's some doubt about how Frank got out.
0: Well, you got me. He turned up here in the Carney, and I hired him. That's all I know.
1: Mm-hmm. You've always been with the carnival?
0: Yeah, for years. What makes you ask that?
1: When I was standing in the crowd outside, I asked some of the other performers about you. None of them seemed to know much.
0: Oh? You ask at the front office?
1: Not yet. I imagine the district attorney will see to that.
0: The DA?
1: I told you his disappearance could have become very serious.
0: Oh, sure. Well, tell me, how did the DA find him here?
1: He didn't. I didn't.
0: Oh. Then he don't know you found him yet.
1: Not yet. My job is to see that he gets back.
0: Sure. Well, you can count on me, Gresham. Like I said, he turned up and I hired him. That's about all I know.
1: He looks thinner than when he was at the hospital. Has he been well?
0: You got me. He seemed to want to be alone, so I didn't bother him much.
1: I see. Well, they're taking a long time.
0: The crowds are crazy about him. He'll quit in a minute. Joyce handles the questions for him.
1: Amazing. I had a hunch I'd find him in a place like this. That's why I looked in that magazine.
0: Billboard?
1: Yeah.
0: Yeah, you tell me. Hey, you know, it's hard for me to believe.
1: What is?
0: Oh, that he could, well, have a couple of screws missing. He's such a simple guy.
1: His mind isn't.
0: He's sure nuts about figures. You, sure you won't have a drink?
1: No, not now.
0: Just cheap whiskey. I don't usually go for drinking myself. Take a bottle like this and... Simple-minded jerk, how do you like it now, huh? Come on, you're lousing up the chair.
2: Come on, Frank, we gotta change him.
0: Ow! Hey, don't just stand there. Help me do something with him.
3: That's my friend.
0: You keep out of this, Frank. Joyce, lock the door.
2: What did you do to him?
0: I hit him with the bottle. Now, will you lock the door?
3: Mr. Gresham is my friend. I think if I'm
0: Shut
3: hungry,
0: up.
3: He'll...
0: I don't want to hear another word out of you. Joyce?
2: I'm locking it.
0: All right. Now put Frank in his closet.
2: What?
0: You heard me. Put him in and lock it. Go on.
3: Not now. I want to stay with my friend.
0: Go with Joyce, Frank. Go on.
2: Come on, Frank. In here.
3: Please?
2: Amel, I can't.
0: Frank,
2: please.
0: Frank, get in there. You want a belt in the teeth?
3: No.
2: In here, Frank. That's good.
0: And don't make any noise.
2: Any more orders, mastermind?
0: Now, don't get smart.
2: Smart? When you just hit him over the head?
0: You think I'm going to let him take Frank back after all my work?
2: He'll only find you again, Amel. I told you this was no good.
0: Oh, look, this creep was on his own. All I gotta do is change my name. And Frank's, too.
2: What happens when he comes to? You going to keep hitting him the rest of his life?
0: I don't have to.
2: Why not? Do you think he'll ever come... What do you mean?
0: The rest of his life is over, kid. He's dead.
4: I'm sorry, Harrington. I was so shocked when you told me it was Roy Gresham. I didn't get all the facts.
5: You know how you feel, Chief? I couldn't believe it either.
6: Harrington, you said he died from a blow on the head?
5: Yeah. Doc Cogan's got him downstairs in the morgue now.
4: Mm-hmm. Where was his body discovered?
5: In a boxcar.
6: What?
5: Yeah, in a boxcar on the railroad side, Miss Miller. Switch out about 10 miles out of town.
4: His death occurred there?
5: No, I doubt it, Chief. There weren't any signs of fight or anything. It's more like somebody killed him and then threw him in the empty car.
4: Yes, well, we'll know more when Dr. Colgan's through. How about his effects?
5: Everything was on him. Keys, identification, billfold.
4: How much money?
5: About $40. Stuff's all coming up in an envelope.
4: Jewelry?
5: Yeah, watch, ring, the usual.
4: I see. Now, robbery is pretty well ruled out, then.
5: I think so.
4: Yes. Get the state hospital on the phone, William Smitter.
6: Oh, sure, right away, Chief.
4: I asked Gresham if Frank Kent could turn violent.
5: And he said if the right things happened.
4: Yes.
5: I wonder if they did.

0: Haven't you even got him into his tuxedo yet? He goes on in another hour.
1: Emil, I'm scared.
0: You what?
2: All right, shut the door.
0: The door. Never mind, Frank. I wasn't talking to you. I said shut the door.
1: Yes, Emil.
0: Yeah, there's nothing to be scared about. Joyce, you saw the papers this morning. They barely mentioned that bum from the hospital.
1: I mean here. This isn't a carny anymore, Emil. This is a nightclub.
0: Hey, you're telling me. $40 a night.
1: The police will be looking for Frank. Don't you see that? More than ever now.
0: So what?
1: So what? When they find Frank, they'll know about that man.
0: Ah, you think I'm a dope? You think I ain't got that squared away?
2: Joyce.
0: Shut up. Look, kid. Who was looking for Frank? Gresham, wasn't it?
2: Mr. Gresham.
0: Shut up or I'll throw you in the closet. What if they do find him?
1: But
0: who will they think killed him? Me? Or a nut who escaped?
1: You mean you're going to tell them Frank killed him?
2: Mr. Gresham...
0: I'm telling nobody nothing. Chances are it'll be a long time before they find us.
1: But if they do, what then?
0: They'll assume Frank conked them. It's natural.
2: Mr. Gresham is dead.
0: We know that, Frank. You're my money machine, kid. And I'm keeping you turned on full.

0: When the doctor out of the hospital calls, let me know, Miss Miller.
1: All right, I will, Chief.
0: I've asked for a full report on Kent's condition.
1: Uh-huh.
0: At least if we understand his illness, we'll know what to expect.
1: And where to find him.
0: Yes, I'll get that.
1: Oh, all right.
0: Maybe the doctor. Yes?
2: Chief?
0: Harrington.
2: I got news.
0: Where are you?
2: About 2 miles from that railroad site.
0: Oh, where Gresham's body was found?
2: That's right. I found a carnival playing a field out there.
0: A carnival?
2: Yeah, Chief. This falls right into our lap. Remember that half a ticket stub we found on Gresham?
0: Yes, yes. Did you trace it?
2: Yeah, sure, through the printer. Gresham got it when he paid admission to this carny last night.
0: A carnival. Of course, of course.
2: Well, sure, you can just about guess the rest.
0: Yeah.
2: Frank Kent was in the sideshow here until this morning.
0: Yes, who with?
2: Oh, a guy named Emil Hudson. Oh, and a dame.
0: Emil Hudson.
2: Yeah, that's right. Why, the name mean anything to you?
0: Yes, yes, it means plenty, Harrington. His name is on the personnel records of the hospital.
2: Huh?
0: Yes, he used to work there.
2: Oh, brother, this is really narrowing down.
0: Well, all right, let's finish it then. Can you get a lead on where they are now?
2: Well, Chief, we're stymied there.
0: Yes?
2: Looks to me like the three of them pulled out for good.
3: Joyce.
1: Sit still, Frank. Now fix your tie.
3: Mr. Gresham...
1: Don't keep mentioning him, Frank.
3: He's my friend.
1: Yeah, I know.
3: Mother, I want to introduce my friend.
1: What?
3: He wants me to walk to school with him, Mother. May I?
1: What are you talking about?
3: If I walk with my friend, they can't laugh at me. Not if I'm with him.
1: Sure. Now, hold still. You go on in half an hour.
3: Don't laugh at my friend, Mother. Please don't.
1: There. Now you look okay.
3: Mother?
1: Look. Now snap out of it, will you?
3: You're laughing, Mother. Don't.
1: What?
3: Stop, I said.
1: Frank, let go of me. Frank,
3: stop
1: no.
3: It. Stop
1: Frank,
3: it.
1: Help! Help me! Get me!
3: Don't laugh.
4: Frank, let go. What you get him all excited for? Are you nuts?
1: They tried to kill me.
4: Relax, I said. Relax.
3: Don't hurt me, Mother. Don't.
4: Wait a minute. Slam the door, Joyce. You want the manager to come in here?
1: I want to
4: die. You stay where you are. Now listen to me, Frank. We go on in a minute. And you're going to do a show.
3: Mother.
4: Now think, Frank.
3: Think.
4: Numbers. Nothing but numbers. 8 times 8.
3: I...
4: Tell me.
3: 8 times 8.
4: Tell me.
3: The answer is 64.
4: All right. 8, 9, 6, 5 times 4, 6, 9.
5: I'll call back.
1: Yes, thank you. The
0: yes, that's right.
1: Call
0: yes, I have that.
1: Information.
0: Yes.
1: That's right.
0: Yes, thank you. No, that's all we need. Right?
1: Chief, nothing so far.
5: Me neither.
0: That's all right. We're finished.
5: Finished?
0: Yes, almost finished, Harrington. Get your things, Miss Miller. You too, Harrington.
5: You got what we want,
0: Chief? Oh, I'm sure of it. Now let's go.

0: If I may have your...
1: Well, this is quite a change for me, Harrington. I don't get to nightclubs very often.
2: No, me neither, Chief. Not even on a visit like this.
3: Oh, Chief, he's coming out on the floor.
1: Oh, yes, I see. All right, Harrington, you'd better take your station over by the wall.
2: Right. See you in a minute.
3: I hope so.
0: Over there have a problem?
4: This gentleman has a problem. May I have the numbers, please? Are you ready, calculator?
0: Ready?
4: 6, 7, 9, 6.
0: Repeat that, please.
5: 6, 7, 9, 6.
4: Multiplied by 7, 8, 9.
5: Times 7, 8, 9.
0: The answer, please.
5: The answer is 5,362,044.
0: Oh. I thank you. May we have another question, please? You, sir?
1: Yes, I have a question.
0: Go right ahead, sir. The human calculator never fails. May we have it quiet, please? Go ahead, sir.
1: My question is, who killed Roy Gresham?
0: Wait a minute.
1: Who killed him, Frank? Tell me, quickly.
6: Stay put, sister. I'm right behind you.
1: Frank?
7: Amo killed him. Amo hit him.
0: Shut up.
6: All right, boy. Just stand where you are.
1: All right, just stay at your tables, ladies and gentlemen. This is all part of the show. Brophy's at the door, Miss Miller. See that he takes charge of Frank.
3: He's all right, Chief. He isn't moving out of his chair.
0: Let go of me, you clown. What are you trying to do?
8: Amo, Nathan, stop.
1: All right, take them out the side, Harrington. Come on, both of you. This show is over.

0: there's one good thing, Chief.
1: Yes?
0: Frank is back in the hospital.
1: He certainly is, and under good care once again, Miss Miller.
2: Yeah, so are Joyce and Emil. Under our care. Real special.
1: Yes, Joyce didn't stand up very well under questioning, did she, Harrington?
2: No, I'll say she didn't. She even handed us the bottle Emil used to kill Gresham. Complete with fingerprints.
0: Well, Chief, actually, you didn't need Frank's statement at all, did you?
1: No, Miss Miller, but it helped to unnerve both Joyce and Emil. That, and it gave them no chance to get together on their stories. And that's why she broke down so readily.
2: Oh, it was a cinch. After that ticket stub led us to the carny, all we had to do was phone nightclubs until we found one that had just booked a mental act.
1: Yes, Emil boasted that he'd put Frank into a nightclub, Harrington. And some of the carnival people were only too glad to give us that suggestion.
2: Yeah, some suggestion. We find them waiting for us. Well, Frank sure got a mind, all right. I'm glad he's got a good care now and in a place where he belongs.
1: Ladies and gentlemen, we are happy tonight to join the San Francisco Junior Chamber of Commerce and station KNBC in naming our first honorary Mr. District Attorney. He is 15-year-old Alvin Julian of Sequoia High School in Redwood City, California. Alvin, at great personal risk, lowered himself into a narrow drain pipe to rescue a 13-month-old baby that had fallen 10 feet into the pit. Our first honorary Mr. District Attorney, Alvin Julian. Information on how you can become an honorary Mr. District Attorney can be supplied by the station to which you are listening. You know, ladies and gentlemen, in each of us somewhere there exists fear. A clever criminal realizes this, and often he can twist that fear into tragedy. We encounter such a man in next week's highly dramatic case of Scared to Death, and I urge you to join us for it. Until then, thank you, and good night.
3: The names of all characters in tonight's dramatization are fictitious, and any resemblance to names of living persons or actual places is purely coincidental. Our stars were Jay Joskin in the title role, Len Doyle as Harrington, and Vicki Vola as Miss Miller, with music by Charles Paul. The program was produced and directed by Edward A. Byron and written by Robert J. Shaw. Mr. District Attorney was originated by Phillips H. Lord. And remember, Sal Hepatica for the smile of health, Vitalis for well-groomed hair. Sal Hepatica, Vitalis. Fred Utell speaking for Bristol Myers, who invites you to tune in again next week for Mr. District Attorney.
4: The Case of the Money Machine from April 11th of 1951. How about that little award at the end there, naming a California teenager an honorary Mr. District Attorney? Interesting. Not long after that episode, Jay Joston moved on, replaced by David Bryan. And then Bryan would also play Paul Garrett, Mr. District Attorney, in a television version. It was broadcast around the same time. Seen for only a single season in 1954-55. Well, I'm your host, Greg Bell, and up next on When Radio Was, it's our weekly visit with Mary Foster, the editor's daughter, right after this break.
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15: 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And now, Mary Foster, the editor's daughter. It's early morning as we visit the Foster home. Henry is telling Mary that he asked Bill Nelson to find out, if possible, why Jerry Dalton is going to marry George Peters, even though she's not in love with him. We hear Henry say...
16: So maybe where Jerry works for Doc, he can do something to change her mind about marrying George.
17: Dad, you didn't really say all that to Bill, did you?
16: Well, no. Not in so many words. I just simply suggested to him that he could find out from Jerry as to whether or not she cares enough for George...
17: Oh, my gosh.
16: ...to marry him.
17: Dad, aren't you ever going to learn?
16: My gracious, I don't see there's anything wrong with that.
17: There's everything wrong with it, darling. I just cannot understand, after the reaction you got from Amelia and Tom Daggett when you tried to advise them about getting married, how you can get mixed up in another thing of this sort.
16: I ain't getting mixed up in anything more.
17: I don't know what else you'd call it. I just hope Bill has more sense than to talk to Jerry about it.
16: Well, now, I swear I don't see anything at all wrong with it. The position I take is that if she don't care enough for George... Why, then she hadn't ought to marry him.
17: Yes, I know, darling.
16: And that fact ought to be pointed out to her.
17: Yes, Dad, you've said all that before several times. But has the thought occurred to you that Jerry's going to go right ahead and do whatever she's made up her mind to do, regardless of anything that's said to her?
16: Mary, she ought to listen to reason.
17: And particularly if Bill Nelson says it to her.
16: Bill, why if he does?
17: Because she's head over heels in love with Bill. She's just simply crazy about him.
16: Well, there. That's just exactly the point, child. Don't you understand?
17: Of course I understand. I understand this whole situation far better than you do, dear. And that's why I suggested that you keep strictly out of it. If Bill does say anything to Jerry, you just wait and see. It's going to make for a lot of hard feelings and trouble.
18: Doctor?
19: No, I guess not. Thanks, Jerry. It's after 5. You'd better run along.
18: I think I will then. I have a lot to do. You haven't found anyone to take my place yet, have you?
19: No.
18: Have you tried to find anyone?
19: Well, no. As a matter of fact, I haven't, Jerry. I've been so busy, I haven't gotten around to it. Let's see, you've got one more day of work here, haven't you?
18: Yes.
19: Well, I'll try to think to make some inquiries tomorrow. Perhaps Mary might know of someone who could come in and at least cover the telephone.
18: Yes, she might. Of course, I might think of someone, too, but I suppose that doesn't count.
19: Why, of course it does, Jerry. What made you think it didn't?
18: Oh, nothing. I'll see if I can bring in a name or two for you to consider, Doctor.
19: Sit down a minute, will you? Or do you have to leave right now?
18: Well, no.
19: You know, I'm not sure that I've fully congratulated you on your engagement to George. Not that I haven't meant to.
18: You have.
19: I'd like to make it clear again that I'm very happy for you both. I've known George for a good many years, and I've never known a finer, cleaner, more decent fellow than he is.
18: He's all of that, Doctor.
19: You We should be very happy.
18: Yes, I'm sure we will be.
19: The main thing is, of course, I don't quite know how to express this, Jerry. However, I suppose the best way is to say it directly. The main thing is that you and George are very much in love with each other.
18: Are we?
19: Well, yes. That is, I imagine you are, aren't you?
18: Honestly, Doctor, to hear you talk, anybody think you were just a plain, ordinary stuffed shirt.
19: I'm very sorry.
18: Actually, you're not, but you certainly sounded it that time. Thanks very much for the comment. Or is it advice? But I think I'm entirely capable of managing my own affairs.
19: I'm sorry. I didn't mean to intrude.
18: Please forgive me. I think my remark just then could have been left unsaid.
19: Well, I asked for it. I realize that. But, Jerry, let me ask you this. I believe you've heard me say that George doesn't belong in a city.
18: Yes.
19: It just isn't his environment at all. He's never happy in a city, and regardless of the fact that he may have a nice job there, he'd be much better off right here in Valley Springs. And I hope before too long to see you and George back here.
18: Dr. Nelson, I wouldn't come back to Valley Springs if it was the last place on this earth.
19: But, Jerry...
18: I don't say we'll stay in New York. I agree with you. George would be happier and better off in a small town. So would Pete. We'll probably choose a small town to live in, but I can assure you once and for all, it will not be Valley Springs.
19: Well, I'm rather surprised to hear you say that.
18: Are you? Yes, you probably are. I think I'll go along home now.
19: Just a second, Jerry. I don't understand these outbursts of yours. It's not like you. Is anything wrong?
18: No.
19: Then your nerves must be on edge. Why did you lash out at Valley Springs that way? Seems to me you owe the town more than that. You have a lot of friends here. Mary and...
18: Mary?
19: Why, certainly.
18: Yes. Mary. You say that just as though... As though... Oh, I wish I'd never seen her. Or you either. I never should have come to Valley Springs.
19: Jerry, that's foolish. Just calm down.
18: No, it isn't foolish. All you can think about or talk about is Mary. Mary. Don't you think there's anybody in the world besides her? Do you think I like to have you keep throwing a name at me all the time? Well, I don't. I don't see how you can be so stupid.
19: Now, just a second, Jerry. Let's see if we can make some sense of all this. What have you got against Mary?
18: Oh, nothing. Nothing at all. She's perfect, absolutely perfect in every way. She hasn't got a single fault in all the world. She's just ideal. Why don't you go ahead and marry her? What are you waiting for?
19: Jerry, you're not really in love with George Peters, are you?
18: In love? Good grief. That's the limit.
19: If you were, I don't think you'd be carrying on this way. You're in love with someone else.
18: Am I? How did you ever manage to guess that, Dr. Nelson?
19: So you admit it. And having admitted it, do you think it's fair to George to go ahead and marry him? If you do, Jerry, you're not the girl I think you are.
18: It's none of your business who I marry.
19: It's my business when the man is a close friend of mine, as George is.
18: Well, what are you going to do about it?
19: You're going to do it, Jerry. You're going to make the decision yourself, not to marry him.
18: Are you perhaps offering yourself in George's place, Doctor?
19: Why, certainly not. Jerry... You're not trying to tell me you're in love.

0: just keep right on being a fool and letting her dangle you at the end of a string. When she pulls the string, keep on jumping as you always have.
1: I don't think it was necessary to say that.
0: Wasn't it? Sometimes the truth hurts, Doctor, but that's exactly what you're being. A puppet for Mary Lord. Goodbye, Bill.
1: Wait a minute. You're very much overwrought, Jerry. I'll drive you home.
0: No, thank you. I'll walk.
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4: Rain showers and thunderstorms move into the region tonight, focused in east central Kansas and Oklahoma. Across the region, we'll see mostly cloudy skies and lows in the mid-50s to mid-60s. Southeast winds at 5 to 15 miles per hour, gust to 25 miles per hour in the west. Sunday, highs push into the 80s and 90s with some mid-90s across the panhandle. Showers and thunderstorms pop up across the eastern portion of Kansas, Oklahoma, and Nebraska with partly sunny skies. South winds at 10 miles per hour, gust to 20 across the west. Monday, highs in the upper 80s and mid-90s with a few triple digits in the panhandle. Isolated showers and thunderstorms, mostly sunny, with south winds at 20 miles per hour, gusting to 25 across Oklahoma. Temperatures continue to warm through the middle of the week.
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5: Much obliged to you for driving me over to the selectmen's meeting, Mary. Didn't quite walk for me otherwise.
6: I'm glad to do it, Dad.
5: Saves me time on meeting the deadline, too. If I'd had to walk over there and then walk back to the... Wait, ain't that Jerry Dalton just leaving Doc's office?
6: Yes, it is. Well, the poor little thing.
5: What's the matter with her? Seems to be stumbling along as if she can't see where she's going.
6: She's crying.
5: Oh, say, gracious sakes, that's too bad. What say we stop and see if we can drive her home or somewhere?
6: All right. Although I have an idea she's going to refuse the lift.
5: Well, I don't know why she would. It'd be embarrassing for her to walk along the street crying like that.
6: Well, I hope she will come with us, darling. I didn't mean to give the impression I don't want her. Jerry! Jerry, can we give you a ride home?
0: No, thank you.
5: Oh, come on. Come on, Jerry. We ain't trying to be nosy about what the matter is. We just want to give you a ride.
6: Come on, dear.
0: I said no, thank you, and that's exactly what I meant. I wouldn't ride with you, Mary. Gave me that car.
5: Jerry, hold on.
6: No,
5: wait.
6: Dad, no, huh? No, don't. Let her go. I was pretty sure she wouldn't want to come with us.
5: But I... She just goes. I never expected such a reaction as that from her. Never. I'll get out and walk after her.
6: No, absolutely no. Huh? Now, please, Dad. All Jerry wants is to be left alone, and that's exactly what we're going to do. Let her alone.
5: All right. Just you say. What was that she said? She wouldn't ride with you if you give her that car?
6: Something like that. We'd just better go right on home and let it go at that.
5: Seemed to me there was any call for her to say such a thing as that.
6: Well, she wouldn't ordinarily. For goodness sake, don't let it bother you, dear. It isn't important. It's just one of those things.
5: Oh, it don't bother me any. I just don't see any reason for it, that's all. Let me see now. She come out of Doc's office. Suppose she was crying and having to leave the job?
6: That might be partly it.
5: Listen, seems to me you're just might overly casual about this business, Mary. I declare you are.
6: Well, I don't mean to be, necessarily.
5: Suppose she had a quarrel with Doc?
6: How do I know? I wasn't there, darling. But you'll remember I didn't like it one bit when you told me you told Bill about Jerry's not being in love with George Peters.
5: Yeah.
6: And I liked it even less when you told me that you suggested to him that he find out whether or not Jerry was in love with George Peters.
5: Oh, you mean then that this business of Jerry's crying was 'cause Doc did try to find out?
6: I imagine that was the reason, Dad.

0: could have happened to upset Jerry so much? Perhaps Mary will find out tomorrow. And now, in just a moment, Henry Foster will bring us a few words of his thoughtful philosophy. Now, Henry Foster.
1: Well, sir, I got to thinking last night about the modern home. And it seems to me there's just one thing it needs to make it all right. And that one thing is the family. Too many folks nowadays figure the home's just another place to get in out of the rain. Yeah, well, see you soon. Bye.
0: Be sure to join us again tomorrow at the same time for another entertaining transcribed chapter of Mary Foster, the Editor's Daughter.
2: From the late 1940s, that indeed, Mary Foster, the Editor's Daughter. 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I'm Greg Bell, and earlier we presented Mr. District Attorney, also a brief television series. 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
3: The great car roared into life. 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
5: He's the bridge we're going to cross first. And Cato, if it'll help us find the truth, we're going to cross him good.
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2: Welcome back. Before the break, I mentioned that some of the episodes of the 1950s TV series Mr. District Attorney were penned by a fellow who went on to create a landmark 1960s sci-fi program, which has versions of it continuing to present day. I'm talking about Star Trek creator Gene Roddenberry. He would also write for the television version of Hal Gomel Travel, so some of his scripts made it to radio for the John Dainer's Paladin companion program. I'm Greg Bell, and we're done, but hey, visit us at the website, whenradiowas.com. And until next time, I bid you farewell.
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13: 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However, Chad Smith shares that the program has some flaws.
14: The Dairy Margin Coverage Program is a farm safety net program that helps U.S. dairy farmers manage risk when the gap between milk prices and feed costs shrinks. Danny Munch, an economist with the American Farm Bureau Federation, said the DMC has been a big help to dairy farmers.
15: Farmers choose a coverage level at 50-cent increments up to $9.50, and the program will pay out to farmers when the national dairy margin falls below the selected level they chose. There's currently a 6 million pound production cap under the more affordable tier one level, and really it's the best safety net out there for dairy producers to protect their margins.
14: However, Munch says that recent years have highlighted limits in the program's effectiveness because it only covers milk prices against feed costs, which doesn't account for other input costs.
15: Labor, fuel, veterinary costs, and equipment, which combined have risen over 21% in the last 5 years. So in recent months, particularly in the second half of 2025, when feed costs were low, but these other costs were high, the program did not trigger, even though many dairies were unable to cover costs.
14: He said Congress can make needed updates to the DMC through the Farm Bill or other standalone legislation. For more information, go to the Market Intel page at fb.org. Chad Smith, Washington.
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18: 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I am proud of our legacy, but even more excited about our future. My goal is simple: strengthen this organization and leave it even better for the next generation. In the months ahead, I hope to meet many of you and hear your ideas because your voice matters. Thank you for the opportunity to serve. Agriculture faces challenges, but I believe our best days are ahead. As the FFA creed reminds us, I believe in the future of farming with a faith born not of words, but of deeds.
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19: News this hour from Town Hall, I'm Mary Rose. President Trump is happy to hear the latest report about the labor market, which is really looking up. Correspondent Laura Winters with the latest.
20: The numbers defying the economic forecast turns out double the amount of jobs were created last month in May, 172,000 to be exact. President Trump on board Air Force One telling reporters he's thrilled with the upswing in the labor market.
21: So we had incredible job numbers, you saw that, and we have good everything, good numbers, but the job numbers just came out and they were fantastic.
20: Laura Winters reporting.
19: Unemployment stands at 4.3%. The Treasury Department is warning banks about the risks of serving people living in the country illegally.
22: It's part of the Trump administration's efforts to tighten immigration controls. The Financial Crimes Enforcement Network, or FinCEN, issued guidance following an executive order by President Trump in May. That order requires banks to scrutinize customers' citizenship more closely. But it is less aggressive than initially expected, since it doesn't mandate collecting citizenship information. Treasury Secretary Scott Bessent emphasized preventing illegal aliens from exploiting financial institutions. Banks are pushed to watch for red flags like identity theft and payroll fraud. Haya Pinjwani, Washington.
19: Golden Tempo is the winner of the 158th Belmont Stakes. The horse took first in the Kentucky Derby earlier this year, but skipped the Preakness Stakes. Commandment took second, Renegade third at New York Saratoga race. Golden Tempo was ridden in both the Belmont and the Derby by Jose Ortiz. Trainer Cherie DeVoe is now the first female trainer to win two Triple Crown races in the same year. More on these stories at townhall.com.
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19: The screwworm fly is detected in Texas decades after the cattle threat was largely eradicated in the U.S.
24: The U.S. Department of Agriculture confirmed Wednesday that the New World screwworm fly has reached South Texas, the first time in decades that the parasite with flesh-eating larvae has threatened the nation's cattle industry, and only the third time it's appeared in the U.S. in that time. Agriculture Secretary Brooke Rollins said the case was in a 3-week-old calf in La Pryor, Texas, about 50 miles from the Mexico border. Rollins said there have been no other detections of the fly in the U.S. Bernie Bennett reporting.
19: Chinese humanoid robots are making waves with their ability to do backflips, direct traffic, and even make coffee. As such robots become more advanced, Chinese companies are looking for ways to profit from them. The government helps support their development, and startups say they have thousands of orders from both public and private companies looking to deploy them as China grapples with an aging population. Breaking news, townhall.com. A British actor known for his suave, smooth voice has passed away.
25: British actor Anthony Head was known for his TV role as Rupert Giles, the watcher who guided Buffy the Vampire Slayer. He was also a villainous ex-husband on Ted Lasso, the Prime Minister in Little Britain, and Uther Pendragon on BBC's Merlin.
26: How do you expect anyone to fear a king who does not know his own mind?
25: Head's career spanned 5 decades. After training at the London Academy of Music and Dramatic Art in the 1970s, he appeared in West End and major British stage productions. In a statement, his daughters Daisy and Emily Head say he died at age 72 of complications from pneumonia. I'm Jennifer King.
19: Anthropic is proposing that top AI companies coordinate a way to pause the development of advanced AI systems if they become too dangerous. The company behind the Claude chatbot says the technology is improving so quickly that there's a risk humans could lose control. More on these stories at townhall.com.
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14: The Dairy Margin Coverage Program is a farm safety net program that helps U.S. dairy farmers manage risk when the gap between milk prices and feed costs shrinks. Danny Munch, an economist with the American Farm Bureau Federation, said the DMC has been a big help to dairy farmers.
15: Farmers choose a coverage level at 50-cent increments up to $9.50, and the program will pay out to farmers when the national dairy margin falls below the selected level they chose. There's currently a 6 million pound production cap under the more affordable tier one level, and really it's the best safety net out there for dairy producers to protect their margins.
14: However, Munch says that recent years have highlighted limits in the program's effectiveness because it only covers milk prices against feed costs, which doesn't account for other input costs.
15: Labor, fuel, veterinary costs, and equipment, which combined have risen over 21% in the last 5 years. So in recent months, particularly in the second half of 2025, when feed costs were low, but these other costs were high, the program did not trigger, even though many dairies were unable to cover costs.
14: He said Congress can make needed updates to the DMC through the Farm Bill or other standalone legislation. For more information, go to the Market Intel page at fb.org. Chad Smith, Washington.
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18: 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As the FFA creed reminds us, I believe in the future of farming with a faith born not of words, but of deeds.
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4: We've got some high-level beef happening right now between the Big 12 and the SEC, and we are going to react to it and get your thoughts right here on Heartland College Sports. I'm Pete Mundo. Thanks for joining us. Make sure you like the video and you are subscribed to the channel. It's the off-season, but damn, it's getting good. And let's go Big 12. Pound some sand, SEC. So here's what's happened over the last few days. I've got like half a dozen examples in less than a week of Big 12 SEC beef, and we'll go through them all and talk big picture here with you on the show. The thing that had me the most ticked off out of anything was not even the balls, the audacity, the absolute short-sightedness of someone like Shane Beamer, head coach at South Carolina, who is just going to town on the Big 12, as did other SEC coaches unnamed to The Athletic over the last few days. So the SEC meetings are last week. Big 12 has its meetings last week. Everyone's kind of doing their thing and posturing on behalf of their conference, right? But the SEC still thinks it's 2020, or they think it's really 2016, not 2026. All right. They think that they're still king of the hill. The Big Ten is right now. They think that the Big 12 is still air raid all day, every day, play no defense. You know, they think that's the schemes of the Big 12 conference right now. They think that it's still the Bob Bowlesby era of the Big 12 conference, and there's not someone who's forward thinking, who's got a pair of cojones, who's not afraid to swing them around like Brett Yormark running this league. That's what they don't seem to understand and comprehend. They are stuck in 2016. Heck, even 2006. So the college football playoff conversation obviously has been all over the place. And the question is, well, what does the SEC want? Big 12 wants 24. Big 10 wants 24. What about the SEC? The SEC wants 12 or 16, and they just want basically all 12 teams from the SEC to go to the 12-team playoff. That's what they want. So this story in The Athletic is so absurd. It notes here, coaches and athletic directors were shown data projecting a 16-team and 24-team playoff. The SEC would have had seven teams, as opposed to the 42% the league had the last five with the 12 teams that made the college football playoff prior. basically they're not convinced that they get the same percentage of teams in the playoff at 24 that they would have at 12. So they're like, why do we bother? What's the point? They note here, and this is the quote as I read it from Shane Beamer at South Carolina. I would hope that strength of schedule will continue to factor in even more heavily than what it currently is. I mean, if you just look at Texas Tech, they lost to Arizona State last season. If I'm not mistaken, Arizona State lost to Mississippi State, right? Says Shane Beamer. Okay. If Shane Beamer wants to play the game of, well, you know, Arizona State beat Texas Tech and Arizona State lost to Mississippi State, you want to play that game? Let's play the game. Let's have some fun with this, Shane Beamer. I'm all in, baby. You want to do it? Let's do it, okay? Because I put it together for you. Here's what also you can do if you want to play that game. Georgia lost to Alabama. Guess what? Alabama lost to Oklahoma. Oklahoma lost to Texas. Texas lost to Florida. Florida lost to Kentucky. Kentucky lost to Louisville. Louisville lost to Cal. Cal lost to Hawaii. Hawaii lost to Arizona 40-6. Arizona finished tied for fourth in the Big 12 last season. We good? You good with that, Shane Beamer? You want to play that stupid game? Because we can play that game. And, you know, if you play that game, well, trust me, you can find ways to have that game work against you. And considering the most important Big 12 SEC football game that we played in the last 2 years was Texas getting by Arizona State in overtime in the college football playoff, which, if Texas did not get a gift of a no-targeting call in that playoff game late in the fourth quarter with 1 minute left, Arizona State probably kicks a field goal to win the game and get to the college football playoff semifinals. I just want to note that as well. Just like we talked about when it came to Steve Sarkisian going on about how his twos and his threes could beat Texas Tech. I know the SEC is now 1,622-0 in hypothetical games. The SEC is so good at hypothetical games. Don't let anybody tell you otherwise. They're the best at hypothetical games. Nobody does a better job. No one has ever lost a game in the SEC in the hypothetical matchup. They're just outstanding. Spare me. I'm sick of this from Shane Beamer claiming the Big 12. Well, Tech lost to Mississippi or Tech lost to Arizona State who lost to Mississippi State. I don't want to hear it because that game will not always, and frankly, there are many ways to make it not work in your favor, Shane Beamer. So please don't do it. Please. Pete Mundo on Heartland College Sports, make sure you're subscribed. So that, I had to get that off my chest because I'm sick of it. And the SEC should be embarrassed by how it's come out of its meetings. Okay, the Big Ten has taken you over for top dog in college football. Not just at the top, but also down the ranks. The SEC is now using the moniker of we're the deepest conference in college football. Based on what? Based on your made-up eye test from your ESPN lackeys? Based on your undefeated and hypothetical games attitude? Based on recruiting rankings that are juiced in your favor? Based on what? It's just exhausting. I've been doing this 12 years. It's exhausting because it's the same garbage every single offseason with these guys. It doesn't matter what happens. It's the same darn thing. And, you know, I'll tell you what, I'll admit, I don't think expanding to 24 in the playoff is good for college football. I've said that many times. But if this gives us a chance to shut these clowns up, give me it. Just give me it. I'm all in. Okay, I'm done. I'm done trying to listen to Greg Sankey and these coaches whine and then play ESPN like a fiddle and have ESPN spin it on behalf of the conference that they are invested in to the tune of billions of dollars. It is so incestual, it is so disturbing, and it's only getting worse. So I'm all in with you here, Yormark. I admit the last few weeks I've questioned it, but I can't anymore. And the SEC handling itself the way it has the last couple of weeks is case in point. Whether it's Sark, whether it's Beamer, whether it's Sankey, any of these guys. I'm done. I'm totally done. So what else? We've got UT and Tech, and what's going on there, by the way? So how about this with Texas and Texas Tech? Steve Sarkisian opens his mouth and says, you know what? We think that we could beat Texas Tech with our twos and threes. Okay, cool, bro. Let's do it. We'll buy you out of your week one game. Let's play the game, and everybody wins. Let's see how this goes. And nothing from Texas. Nothing. Texas Tech literally called the bluff. And Tech did the right thing. Cody Campbell did the right thing. We'll pay for your buyout in week one. And Tech is like, yeah, about that. No, sorry, we're tied up. We got to play Texas State. Then we got Ohio State. And, you know, it's just not going to work. That's why, by the way, these college football schedules should not be done 10 years in advance. Is it not ideal for Tech to be playing Oregon State as its premier non-conference game? Yes, it's not ideal. I agree with that. But guess what? This stuff wasn't just set last week, okay? This stuff is done years in advance. If there's a change to make in college football, it's reset the non-conference with the power leagues based on who ranked where in the season prior. And you'll get solid, competitive, non-conference games in September. Just do it that way. I mean, it's not Texas Tech's fault that they schedule Oregon State when they're a somewhat legitimate Pac-12 team, and then the Pac-12 gets, blown up. That's actually, in many ways, Texas's fault. It was Texas and Oklahoma who left the Big 12 for the SEC, and that started the domino effect of conference realignment, and that's why Oregon State was left without a home, and now they're not really a power conference program anymore. That's not Tech's fault. When they schedule these games, years and years and years ago, do I love it for Tech? No, I would rather Texas Tech play a legit, solid, non-conference opponent out of the Power Four. I think that would be better for the program, and I think it would be better, more importantly, for the Big 12. But you can't do it the way the system's currently operating. You just can't do it. And now looking forward, there's no incentive at all for any of these Big 10 or SEC teams to schedule a Big 12 or ACC team, because all they want to do is play the hypothetical matchup game because that behooves them in the college football playoff rankings. And they know it. They know it. Now, the Big 12's got to get out there and win some of these games. We talked about that plenty. But they know the way this thing is set up and the way that it's been shaking out. That's why the Big 12, in some respects, is in this no-win position. So I am done listening to Steve Sarkisian say, you know what, we could beat the twos and the threes, considering this guy couldn't beat the Arizona State ones without some help from the refs 18 months ago. Like, does he just have amnesia and forget that game for the Texas Longhorns? Because that was a Big 12 team, and it wasn't that long ago. We're not going back to 2018 here. We're going back 18 months. So, man, I'll tell you what, it's been a very good week for the Big 12 in defending itself against the absolute utter nonsense that has been spewed from some of these SEC folks, whether it's coaches, commissioners, talking heads, or others. And I'm here for it, and this league needs to continue to defend itself and just say, we'll play it anytime, anywhere, you name the date, we'll buy you out, let's go. That's what the Big 12 needs to do more of. And whether it's your Mark Campbell, McGuire, let's go. I'm all in. And I hope that you're all in too, especially on this show. Please make sure you are subscribed on Heartland College Sports. I'm Pete Mundo. Thank you for joining us as always as a part of the show. 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It's great to have you here as a part of the show. We'll get to more of the Big 12 SEC beef from recent days coming up right here on heartlandcollegesports.com. I'm Pete Mundo.
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4: 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So if you have missed it, man, it's been a wild week or so for the Big 12 versus the SEC. I've got some other examples for you, of course. Leaning into what has been a rivalry that just, I don't know, it keeps growing. There's something about this beef that just feels different compared to like Big 12, Big 10, which really doesn't exist. Big 12 ACC is blah. Even Big 10 SEC, I don't know. It doesn't have the juice of what I feel like we get with the Big 12 and the SEC. The softball action, there was some beef between Texas Tech and Tennessee. There was some beef between Texas Tech and Florida. We know about that last week. So we've had drama on the softball field. We've had drama on the baseball field as well. West Virginia and Kentucky in Morgantown. Apparently some words were shared there during the regional this past weekend. And then KU Arkansas, no love lost there between those teams. KU reporters claim that KU fans may have spilt some beer on Arkansas fans. Arkansas fans claiming that they had beer dumped on them. Either way, the law enforcement folks were involved in both situations in Morgantown and Lawrence. So you've had this unbelievable, dramatic week of Big 12 SEC drama on full display. In baseball, in softball, in football, at the commissioner's level, and everywhere in between. And there's really, in my 12 years of doing this, I can't think of a week that has been as dramatic as this week has been, with all of these Big 12 SEC storylines just bubbling to the surface and really being national storylines over the last 4, 5, 6 days. It's been incredible. It's like WWE, what we're getting here. And I'll tell you right now, I'm not a wrestling guy, but this is right up there with the best wrestling drama. And you haven't been able to script this. None of this stuff is scripted. It's just real life, real time, people going at it, big personalities, big programs, big donors, big money, all wrapped into one unbelievable storyline that I'm soaking up, man. I'm here for. And I'm so glad that you're here as well on Heartland College Sports. It's been an absolute blast. It has been. Oh, my goodness gracious. Hope you're doing well and hope you had a great weekend. Can you believe it? We are turning the calendar to June this week. I mean, that is absolutely wild. We're a couple of months away from really getting into the thick of the college football preseason and getting ready for what's going to be just a tremendous, tremendous upcoming year. I can't wait for it. I really can't wait for it. All right. Now, let's talk about Brendan Sorsby at Cincinnati. What do we know? What did the NCAA know? And when did they know it? I'm Pete Mundo on Heartland College Sports. Please subscribe to the channel right now. So what we know in part is that Cincinnati did not tip off Texas Tech. It was a good, juicy, dramatic rumor, speculation, whatever you want to call it, that came up right away. Hey, did Cincinnati potentially tip off the NCAA because they're ticked off at Sorsby for leaving them and staying inside the Big 12? Well, that's not what happened. It's not. And that's okay. That's all right. Because what we do know is that the NCAA was tipped off by a sports book. All right? A sports book tipped off in August. Well, first off, we go back to 2024. That's where this whole thing started. In August of 24, Prohibet alerts Cincinnati saying, hey, you know, something's going on with Sorsby's account. The alert denied Sorsby access to a betting platform, and he was interviewed by the school's compliance office before resolving it and basically moving on. Sorsby spoke with the school's compliance team about the matter and received sports wagering education, according to documents. Now, they didn't know that he had anything to do with games that were happening on the program that he was a part of prior to Cincinnati, which was Indiana, right? Which is where this whole thing kind of got totally out of hand. In the NCAA's filing, which dropped on Friday of last week, the organization wrote that it found out about Sorsby's gambling on March 11th after receiving information from an online sports book that had been notified by law enforcement. The NCAA informed Texas Tech of its investigation on April 14th and asked for phone and betting records and to interview Sorsby to determine the full scope of his betting activity during his time as a student athlete, including any integrity concerns. So that's when this thing got taken to the next level. NCAA finds out after a sports book said, listen, we got some stuff here and it's not good. All right. So the NCAA is basically making the case as to why Sorsby's case should be a slam dunk and why he cannot and should not be allowed to play college football ever again. And listen, I think it's a pretty strong case, okay? I do. I don't see how you can have a guy placing the number of bets that he placed as a member of the Indiana football team and say, hey, a couple game suspension, nothing to see here. I just don't know how you could justify that, all right? Now, that being said, do I think that Sorsby should be mocked for going to rehab? No, I mean, listen, some of you said that I did that a couple of weeks ago. No, if you took it that way, that is not my intention at all. I know people very close to me who have dealt with big-time addictions. So I'm not sugarcoating that stuff at all. But I just thought it was incredibly lame for him to say, I bet on Indiana football to feel closer to my team. No, you bet on Indiana football because you were addicted to sports betting. Like, let's be honest. If you're going to go to rehab and fix your addiction, the first thing is to admit you have a problem. And Sorsby didn't do that. And that's what I was mocking and knocking a couple of weeks ago. It wasn't the fact that he went to rehab. It was his excuse. Because if you go to rehab and you take it seriously, you don't start making excuses for why you were involved in your addiction. You look yourself in the mirror like a man and you say, I screwed up. I'm done doing it. I'm not going to excuse away why I'm continuing or why I was a part of this addiction. You just can't have it both ways. And I felt like he was trying to have it both ways. But Reese Davis took it a step further. Reese Davis said, quote, I thought the feeling and connection to the team by betting on them fell a little flat in terms of his argument, saying that he bet on Indiana because he wasn't playing and he wanted to feel closer to them. That fell flat for me. That is part of what Reese Davis had to say in an interview recently. I want to credit who that interview was with, and it looks like it was on the ESPN College Game Day podcast. So that's a nice way for Reese Davis to say he wasn't buying the rehab. Now, I actually buy the rehab. The question is whether or not that should be enough to, you know, get him back in the college football. That is TBD. Real quick, before we get to some mailbag and other conversations here on the show, Big 12 wants to go to 20 league basketball games, 10 league football games. Don't do it, your Mark. Please don't do it, my brother. Not a fan, not interested, no thanks, I'm out. Why is ESPN selling college football playoff games? What's going on there? The why behind it and much more we'll get to right here on HeartlandCollegeSports.com.
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4: We've got ESPN selling college football playoff games. What the heck is going on here? I'm Pete Mundo. We're Heartland College Sports. We cover the Big 12, and we are so grateful that you are here joining us on the show. Please make sure that you are liking the video right now as you're rolling in and subscribe as well. So we'll get your questions here on the mailbag on this show. But where I want to start, because a lot of you emailed me about this, is ESPN. And what the heck's going on? It's one of two things as far as I can tell. All right? Either they can make a fortune by selling playoff games, or they've got budget issues and they overpaid for the college football playoff. And now ESPN is potentially trying to recoup some of that money. It's one of those two things that's going on here. So this came out on Monday because the college football playoff announced its dates, its kickoff times, and broadcast information for the upcoming college football playoff. And remember, the college football playoff and ESPN agreed to a deal through 2031-22 back in March of 24. So we're going into the third year of this deal since it was renegotiated 2.5 years ago. And at the time, it was the playoff and ESPN agreed to a new six-year, $7.8 billion contract to ensure the network remains the sole media rights holder of the event through the 2031-22 season. And now here we are. I'm looking at the playoff schedule, and I mean, you've got half the games on TNT, True TV, HBO Max. Half of the college football games this year, college football playoff games this year, are going to be on TNT and True TV. You've got December 19th games, two of those are going to be on True TV, TNT, after the two prior games the night before and the noon game Eastern time on ABC ESPN. You go to the quarterfinals, Fiesta Bowl quarterfinal, True TV. January 1 quarterfinal, True TV. And then the 4 p.m., 8 p.m. Eastern slots also on True TV. The semifinal, you have a semifinal game in the college football playoff on True TV TNT. The other one is the Sugar Bowl. That's going to be on ESPN ABC. And then the national championship game in Vegas will be on ABC and ESPN. This is very strange. This is a very bad and bizarre look right now for ESPN. And I just keep coming back to, they're not able to sell these games, the inventory in these games, like they thought they were going to recoup their money, or they just need some cash and they've got some budget issues. It's one of those two things because nothing else makes sense here. Nothing else. I mean, it's just crazy that all these games are not on ESPN products. And some people are trying to find reasons around like the NBA schedule. I don't care what it is with the NBA. And the NBA's had a nice postseason here. You do not give up college football playoff games unless you absolutely have to. And ESPN's given up half of the games. So this is, I am shocked when I'm looking at the schedule, I'm absolutely blown away. And the schedule, I mean, you know, I love college football, but this is not an ideal schedule. First off, you've got a quarterfinal game, the Fiesta Bowl, played on December 30th, and the other three games are being played on January 1. I know, I understand that college football does not want to get in the way of the NFL. I get that to some extent and some degree, but like the 31st is a Thursday night. All right, yeah, there'll be an NFL game on, but come on, just put a game on TV there. I mean, do it during the day. It's New Year's Eve. What are we doing here? And whoever's in that quarterfinal on December 30th will have two more days of rest until their semifinal. The semifinals are on different games, January 14th and 15th, and the championship game is January 25th. I mean, we're a week away from February when they're playing the national championship game. This is an untenable, inexcusable situation for college football. They've got to end this. They've got to change the schedule. And ESPN, as the de facto commissioner, who clearly I don't think is doing too well with this deal based on how TNT and True TV have a bunch of games, obviously turnover sees them. What are we doing here, guys? This is not the look that you want for the sport. It's creating a slew of problems. And it's time to get it all straightened out. I'm Pete Mundo. Heartland College Sports is who we are, covering the Big 12. If you are joining us, please get in your questions right now on the live chat. We'll answer them in real time as part of our Big 12 mailbag. I got a lot of stuff I'm going to get to here that I've got to just pop on from earlier today, some of the questions that you guys had for me. So I'll get to that as well right here on the show. This comes on X. Pete, is college football growing in popularity, or is the uptick in coverage just from the drama that seems to follow Texas Tech? No. College softball is on absolute fire right now. Fire. I'm Pete Mundo. Heartland College Sports is who we are. Please make sure you are subscribed right now to the channel. Did you see the ratings that came out for the college football or college softball opening round games in the World Series last Thursday? They were monster ratings. I looked this up. 1.2 million viewers across the board on average for the Thursday opening day of the Women's College World Series. And by the way, that includes no Oklahoma. Oklahoma was not in, obviously, the World Women's College World Series this year. And you've got an amazing group of teams in there, Texas Tech, of course, being one of them. But no, this sport is not just growing because, let's say, Texas Tech is obviously kind of becoming the anti-hero in the eyes of some. It has been rapidly expanding in popularity. If you talk to any TV executive, I mean, the numbers are clear as day. The college softball ratings are through the roof. They're better than college baseball. And college baseball is having a really good postseason. We've talked, obviously, a lot about that on the show as well. The success that college baseball is having right now is amazing. But softball is even better. Nebraska's extra inning game against Arkansas last week averaged 1.4 million viewers, making it the most watched opening Thursday game in Women's College World Series history. I mentioned that 1.2 million average for that Thursday last week. That is up 63% year over year. 63% year over year. You can't make that up, man. That is a monster number. And here's the other part of it that ESPN's got to like, because they have the contract, obviously. The age, the demographic, is like largely under 34. Do you know how hard it is to get the under 34 crowd to consume your product on linear TV? It's really tough. I mean, I say that as someone who's 37, but I feel like I'm a dinosaur sometimes in how I consume media. That is unbelievable. If you're getting 34 and under audiences to television sets to watch anything, but especially college softball. And that's what's happening right now. So it has been an incredible week of women's softball. It's been a great few days of college baseball. These two sports are really trending in a fantastic direction. And I wrote about it on the newsletter this week. I give you one take in writing. I don't give you anywhere on the website. And I'll just touch on it briefly here. But it's the growth and expansion of popularity in especially college baseball, but same thing for softball. And a lot of what I think people are drawn to right now with these two sports is, yes, there's NIL money, but it doesn't feel as contrived. It doesn't feel as corporate. It doesn't feel as professional as what you're getting now with college football and with college basketball to a lesser extent.

0: of a trajectory. There is no doubt about it. These numbers, you can't fudge these numbers. They're through the roof. And I have not seen anything yet for the college baseball ratings. But I think that for college baseball, you'll really start to notice it during the Super Regionals coming up this weekend into the Men's College World Series as well. So that's when I think you'll see that start to really take a step up, and when that'll get more attention as it relates to just college baseball as a whole. But I'll give you this just real quick. College baseball right now is up in the ratings 45% year over year, according to daily measurement that has been done here over the last few weeks. So that's a great number as well. The College Baseball World Series last year averaged 2.5 million viewers, the most watched sweep since 2003. That's great. That's absolutely amazing. So drop in your comments right now. I'm Pete Mundo. Heartland College Sports is who we are. Please make sure you are subscribed if you're a fan of the Big 12 or of college sports in general. That's what we do here. We're glad that you're joining us as a part of the show. I will get to more of your mailbag questions from the Big 12 coming up on Heartland College Sports Weekly. I'm Pete Mundo.
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0: Pete Mundo, Heartland College Sports Weekly, wrapping up the show with some of your questions here this week. 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
0: John asked on Facebook, will Texas Tech ever play Texas again in football in the regular season? Well, John, are you asking about your lifetime? Are you asking about my lifetime? Are you asking about maybe kids, grandkids, life

0: time. I believe that they will. I do. I'm Pete Mundo on Heartland College Sports. Please subscribe. So, yeah, I think that they will. I do, John. I don't know when. I don't know how. I don't have those answers just yet. But I am confident that we will see the day when Texas and Texas Tech will play in the regular season in college football. Because if I have my druthers, if I have my commissioner cap on for how this sport needs to be reconfigured, you're taking 50 teams at the Power Four level. You're creating essentially a super conference. You're then building divisions within that super conference to save money on travel time. And you know where you start? You put back the old band together with the Southwest Conference. That is what you do. That's how you get this done. All right. It is a no-brainer. It is the right move. It is what college sports should be trending towards. The idea that you have UCF traveling to BYU to play a conference game in any sport is insane. And I love the Big 12. I love what we've built in this conference. It's not economical. It is not a long-term solution. These athletic departments are bleeding money, and they're chartering private jets 2,500 miles away to play a Tuesday night basketball game. That's nuts. Maybe you can justify some of this in football, but it's an unsustainable model for a college athletic department that is not just about and cannot be just about football. It's impossible. You're asking too much. So if I have my druthers, and I think we'll get there, I don't know when. But if you just go back to a setting where basically the divisions from 30, 40 years ago are effectively what you've got right now as it relates to divisions in this theoretical Super League, then Baylor and TCU and Texas Tech and Texas and Houston and TCU and Oklahoma and Oklahoma State, I know they're not Southwest Conference teams, but you get the point, you're just getting a much more obvious geographical footprint in place. And Texas still, you know, they can play some of the SEC teams, all right? You can still play LSU right around the corner. You can play Florida. You can play Ole Miss and Mississippi State and Oklahoma and Oklahoma State. You can bring back a couple of Big 8 games, right? Big 12 games, I guess, with Texas. You can do all of that. Nothing wrong with that. But I do think we'll see the day, because if we can get Texas Tech, or if we can get Texas and Texas A&M to come back together in a roundabout way, which we've done, why would I say that we can't get Texas and Texas Tech to come back together? Why can't we get that? So that is something that we need to continue to focus on, that we need to, I think, lean into. As much as I don't want to see the Big 12 necessarily go away, obviously that's not my goal. And a lot of this will take a lot of pushing of the buttons from the right people at the top of the sport to say this is what is in the best interest of everybody. The SEC is not there right now, okay? They made it very clear coming out of their spring meetings last week. They're not interested at all, no interest whatsoever in going down the road of doing what's in the best interest of the sport. They're like, we're good on our own. That's what we want. That's what we're interested in doing. Basically, screw everybody else. That's the attitude of ESPN and the SEC. They're in cahoots together. ESPN does not want to deal with a situation where they've got more competition. They don't want that either. They like their setup. So it's going to take potentially some muscling from the Big 10, Big 12, ACC, potentially Congress getting involved here as well, and that may be the play. You've got enough members of Congress who have skin in the game who are not just the SEC. The SEC cannot bully its way into making this happen if Congress gets involved. So if all of those things take place, then you set up a scenario where Texas Tech and Texas will, yes, play football again. A&M and Texas, they were off for what? It was almost 15 years. I remember watching the last Texas versus A&M game in 2011. I had just started my job in Woodrow, Oklahoma in radio, and I was watching the game with a guy who played fullback for Texas in the late 90s. He blocked for Ricky Williams and I won't get into who, but you can look it up if you really want. And it was my first exposure to that game. And it was the last one, right? Because A&M was leaving for the SEC the following year. And it was just unbelievable. It really was. And now that game is back, and it's good for college football. Okay, this sport's at its best when the rivalries are at their best. And the people in charge of this sport seem to be forgetting that because they're chasing the almighty dollar. And I'm not an anti-capitalist. Trust me, I am pro-capitalism. Every single bone in my body believes in capitalism. Of course, you know, for the right reasons, but you get the point. But that has also hurt the sport in a very big way. Pete Mundo on Heartland College Sports, thank you for being here as always. If you are new, make sure you are subscribed. Whether you're watching live, watching back, on the podcast, thank you for being a part of the show. What else? Get me some questions here for the Big 12 mailbag. Let's get to it here on Heartland College Sports. Give me some good stuff. Let me see what you got for me on X. There was some stuff there. Juan writes, how does Houston have a higher 2027 recruiting class than Texas Tech right now? Did Tech run out of money? Do not tempt Cody Campbell or tease Cody Campbell like that, because he will drop another bag of $10 million right on your chest with a special gift in there as well. Do not do that. Okay, Juan? All right? And by the way, I think Juan's a Houston guy because his handle is Houston Juan. I mean, are you trying to poke the bear here, Juan? Tell me, what are you going for, big dog? Tell me, please. How about this? How about you just be glad of what Houston's got right now? They've got the 27th ranked class in the Big 12 per 247. All right? And by the way, 247 has Texas Tech with the 18th ranked class and Houston with the 27th ranked class. So I'm not sure where you're seeing that one. But hey, just be glad with what you've got right now with the Houston Cougars, because they're going to be a trendy pick in the Big 12 this year. Willie Fritz is going into year three. He's maybe a year ahead of schedule. They had a great season last year. You should be on cloud nine, brother. Don't worry about Texas Tech. Please, don't bother. They've got the second best class in the Big 12 right now. It's all good. Enjoy the ride. I'm Pete Mundo. That is it for us. Thank you for being here. Hey, if you want more of our content, search for Heartland College Sports on the podcast, Apple, Spotify, or on YouTube. And we've got the free Heartland College Sports Forums. Thank you to our radio affiliates. We're back next week, same time, same place.
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2: This is Kansas Profile. I'm Ron Wilson, director of the Huck Boyd National Institute for Rural Development at Kansas State University. Food power. That sounds like a political slogan, but it might be an appropriate way to describe what happens when delicious food brings people together. Today we'll meet a rural Kansas woman who is helping families and cooks prepare simple, delicious meals and enjoy the unifying power of food. It's today's Kansas Profile. Chucky Hassong is a food blogger and founder of Laughing Rooster Eats. Her father was an Army cook. Her mother taught her lots of things in the kitchen. Growing up, our kitchen was a magical place, filled with love and warmth, where I marveled at my mama's ability to create culinary wonders with her instinctive touch, Hassong wrote. Mom didn't care about having new kitchen stuff or a perfectly organized kitchen. She simply let her creativity flow, she wrote. This inspired Chucky to study vocational family and consumer sciences education at Pittsburgh State. She then taught family and consumer sciences in junior high and high school. Hassong would later earn a master's in community development from K-State. When her kids were born, Hassong chose to stay home with them. The family was living in the country near Frontenac, north of Pittsburgh. We started raising meat chickens, pork, beef, and gardening. We even had a milk cow, Hassong said. When the cow freshens, you have extra milk, so we started making cheese, she said. Hassong decided to sell her extra products at the Pittsburgh Farmers Market. She also knew she wanted a business name that was fun. I like the fun part of life, Hassong said. I wanted something that was kind of jolly. A rooster is kind of a funny animal, Hassan said. She decided to call her place Laughing Rooster Farm. As the business grew, she wanted to promote the farmer's market and the products that were available there. In 2010, she had an opportunity to go on the local television station, KOAM, to promote the market through her food preparation skills. I would ask the other growers, "What do you have a lot of right now?" Then I would create and share a recipe using those products that were in season, she said. This went so well that she became a regular on the TV morning show for several years. In 2014, she joined the K-State Research and Extension Wildcat District as a family and consumer sciences agent, and later became a regional extension specialist in SNAP education. Meanwhile, she continued to share her love of cooking. Hassan created a website called Laughing Rooster Eats. This constantly updated website contains countless recipes to share, complete with beautiful color photos. The recipes are categorized as appetizers and snacks, breakfasts, casseroles, desserts, main dishes, salads, side dishes, and slow cookers. That refers to the equipment, not to dummies like me. Hassan returned to KOAM television and now hosts a biweekly morning cooking show for the four-state area. One goal is to encourage people to cook successfully. I want to simplify and streamline these recipes so that people can see that they can create delicious meals themselves, Hassan said. In September 2023, with help from her college student daughter, Hassan launched a blog with backstories to accompany her recipes. Her goal was to post 100 recipes by Christmas. She accomplished that. Now her blog has followers across the country and the world. Food is magical, Hassan said. It brings people together. It can unite families, friends, and strangers. One year, Hassan traveled to Italy. We visited a cheesemaking plant, she said. The man did not speak a word of English, and I certainly did not speak a word of Italian, but we totally communicated with each other over food, she said. It's wonderful to find this successful foodie in a rural community such as Frontenac, population 3,382 people. Now that's rural. For more information, see www.laughingroostereats.com. Food power. Not only can food fuel our bodies, it has the power to bring people together at a kitchen table or in a community. We commend Chucky Hassan of Laughing Rooster Eats for making a difference by sharing her love of cooking with others. That can be powerful. For the Huck Boyd National Institute for Rural Development, this is Ron Wilson with Kansas Profile.
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5: 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First time my wife washed them, she threw her back out, dragging them over to the dryer. His underwear's up here, pants are sagging down there, and he walked like a penguin, right? So he waddles over there. And this is what he says, he goes, "Yo, yo, yo, pops." He says, "What do you think?" Oh. Can't tell you how glad I am that you asked, my man. I think you and I are going back to the mall, Snoop Droopy George. That's what I think.
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7: 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Coming up next, the news with Mike Slater.
8: Thanks, Bill. Here's what's happening this week.
9: If it happens in agriculture, it happens here. 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
8: Reaches plea deal, and Trump will be the first president to do this. It's all coming up. Then Bill's going to be here with your message of the day. But first, in a hearing, the Agriculture Secretary, Brooke Rollins, talked about how the Trump administration is combating food stamp fraud. She said the USDA has never had access to state SNAP data, that's food stamps, not until this administration demanded it. That's why every figure from years past is meaningless. From the 29 states that did share data, we've already identified at least $3 billion a year in fraud. Extrapolated nationwide, that's more than $10 billion. This isn't erroneous payments, it's fraud. In the hearing, she called out a Democrat congresswoman. She said, "You just said the quiet part out loud. Democrats want as many people on welfare as possible." She said, "I just don't think you want people to work. I think you want more people on government programs and not working." It's remarkable. Speaking of work, businesses in America added more jobs than expected in May, a signal that the economy's demand for labor is accelerating. Private sector payrolls rose by 122,000, biggest increase since January of 2025. The construction industry added 8,000 workers to its payrolls, manufacturing 3,000 new jobs. Trade, transportation, and utilities added 36,000. The biggest gain, though, came in education and health services, added 57,000 workers. Professional and business services, finance, and leisure and hospitality all added workers as well. John Bolton reached a plea deal over classified information. He plans to plead guilty to a single count of illegal retention of classified information and pay a fine, facing anywhere from no prison time to 5 years when he's sentenced. If he went to trial and lost, he could be facing decades in prison. The original 18-count indictment against Bolton accused him of using personal email and a messaging app to share more than 1,000 pages of notes, which included national defense information, with two family members who did not have security clearances. This was as he was writing a memoir about his time in the White House. He could also face a fine of over $2 million. The president said he intends to attend Game 3 of the NBA Finals at Madison Square Garden. This would be the first sitting president to attend an NBA Finals game. And he might do two games, Game 3 and Game 4. This is at the invitation of the owner of the New York Knicks. The NBA commissioner said Donald Trump, before he ever ran for office, was a big Knicks fan. "I was there at many Knicks games with him in the old days. He attended many of our drafts when they used to take place at Madison Square Garden. Last I checked, courtside seats for the game, $75,000 each, $9,000 just to get in the front door for the worst seats in the house." I'm Mike Slater from Politics by Faith. Bill O'Reilly has your message of the day next.
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12: For today, expecting more in the way of sunshine across far northwestern portions of Kansas and likewise from central into western portions of Nebraska, but scattered showers and storms more likely into Oklahoma, and at least a chance for some scattered showers and storms spreading from central into eastern portions of Kansas. Some isolated storms also a possibility into southeastern portions of Nebraska. High temperatures by this afternoon will be warmer the farther west you go, expecting highs to reach up into the lower to middle 90s into northwest as well as west central portions of Kansas. We'll have 80s for high temperatures, though, through much of eastern Kansas and even some upper 70s into far southeastern portions of the state. And across Nebraska, high temperatures ranging from the upper 80s to around 90 degrees in the east, but looking at middle to upper 90s across the west. And for northern Oklahoma, upper 70s for highs in the northeast, with lower to middle 80s the farther west you go. I'm meteorologist Michael Caro.
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16: So pleased to introduce you to Mitchell Muick. His story, I think, is one of resilience. He practices gratitude, and I think that the world has reverberated back to him because of that, and you'll understand that when you hear some of the things that he's gone through. He's a writer. He's written a couple of books that I just read, that one, which is his memoir, The Story, and the second one that I just could not put down either, Avignon, wait till you hear about that as well, all dealing with so much that he's dealt with. He was married at 19, and 6 months later, sadly, he lost his wife to cancer, and he grew up with a childhood that was so colorful, I'll put it that way, and moved all over the place and dealt with a crippling disease. So you'll hear what he's overcome and why I think it's so important that we talk to him, because of the inspiration his story, I think, lends itself to what we do in our own lives. So thanks so much for coming on, Mitchell.
17: Well, it's my pleasure, and thank you for having me on your show. It's a privilege.
16: Let's talk about your background, because I teed that up a little bit in the beginning. And in your book, in your one book called The Story, you really detail it. But you grew up in a family with lots of boys, and you were in the middle, and you had a crippling disease, and you had a prognosis that they didn't give you much of a chance. So tell everybody about that.
17: Well, I had polio when I was 3. Which surprises some people, because the vaccine was available by then, but you got that before you went to school, and I was too young to go to school, so I hadn't gotten the vaccine. I think about my poor mom. You know, she's got this little boy, and the doctors are telling her that he's never going to walk without a leg brace, and by the time he's 25, he'll be in a wheelchair and all hunchbacked. But, you know, they forgot to tell me, so I didn't know. I just did whatever I could do, trying to keep up with my brothers, and eventually I lost the leg brace, not exactly like Forrest Gump did in the movie, but I was able to get by, and the muscles, you know, the ones that I still had that were functioning, they did what they could do, and so I never felt like a cripple growing up.
16: And so that mindset and not realizing that probably really served you well.
17: Well, yes, I think so. Life is going to give us, all of us, problems and difficulties, and how you face those is going to have far more to do with what your outcome is than the problem itself, I think.
16: Yeah, and you talk about in the book, too, that you were raised by a mother who gambled to play poker to be able to feed the family, and then often too you ended up moving. So talk about your mom.
17: Well, I think she's the real hero in the story. Yeah. You know, her father left when she was about 10, and her mother was an alcoholic. And at 12, my mother was driving her mother from one bar to the next in the back roads of Sonoma County, California, from one bar to the next. So then by the age of 14, she started playing cards in the bars for money. And she got pretty good at it. So that's how she supplemented her income. And it seems kind of strange to have a woman supporting six kids on the money she makes playing poker, but she was pretty good. We usually had food, you know, but not always, but usually. And we usually had a house. Not always, but in the times when we didn't have a house, that's when us boys loved it the most. We loved the books, you know, Tom Sawyer, Huckleberry Finn, and stuff like that. And when you're camping on the river or on the lake because you don't have a house, today they'd say, oh, look at that poor homeless family. And we were like, wow, this is great. Look at all those poor kids got to live in houses.
16: And again, that goes back to that mindset that you must have, you know, you were adaptable when you were so young. And, you say in your book, you talk about your mom. You say at 35, she was a single woman with six children to raise on her own, and she had no parental example to follow. She had no training on raising children, didn't have a high school diploma. And besides playing poker, she would work in seasonal jobs. Like, she worked at a fruit canning factory, but again, that was seasonal. And then she would take all of you to the fields and orchards to pick fruit to make money for school clothes and whatever you needed. And you say that you remember doing that when you were 6 years old.
17: I do. And I remember thinking how great it was, because if we filled up a 50-pound box of apples, we got 10 cents, which, you know, in 1963, that was two candy bars. So that was exciting. We picked prunes, apples. My brother Matthew and I, we found a job when I was 8 picking blueberries for 10 cents a pound. Longest day I remember working was 10 hours. And made 22 pounds, which is $2.20. But in today, if you do the candy bar monetary exchange method, that's 44 candy bars.
16: Wow. That sounds good to me.
17: and I learned something. I learned that you can't eat 44 candy bars.
16: Mm-hmm.
17: No matter how much you might want to or think you can, you just can't do it.
16: Yeah. And one of the things that definitely was part of growing up was moving around. What was moving around like, and when did that all start, and where did you head?
17: Well, I went to 3 different schools in second grade. So it started from the beginning. And us boys, it didn't bother me. To us, it was some new territory to investigate, and I joke, a new village to pillage. 5 of us running around loose, mom working nights. We wore out a number of neighborhoods, probably. I there probably wasn't any neighborhoods that was sorry to see us move on. But at 11, where our house had burned down when I was 10, and we lost everything in it practically. And we were helped out by a church organization. And I don't know what association my mother had with them, but they helped us out. But after about a year, mom was still making her living in the card houses, and us boys had police visiting us probably once a week at the house. And my mom got a warning one day, someone from the church saying that they had turned her in to the Child Protective Services, and they were going to come take us kids away the next day. So mom loaded everything she could that night in her 1952 Chevy pickup truck, and with us sitting on top of it, and she just headed north.
16: Wow.
17: That summer.
16: And what do you remember about that, about camping, like you were just going to get into?
17: Oh, it was beautiful. She had a friend that had a private lake up in Lake County, California, and we were allowed to just stay there and camp. And We swam in the lake every day. We had a rope swing. We could practice swinging and diving and doing flips off of it. There was 99 acres of woods associated with it. And my brothers and I practiced building lean-tos and survival things. And it was exciting for us. We loved it.
16: When we return with Mitch Muick, our guest this week, we talk about his 16-year-old job in Death Valley, working in an open-pit mine and becoming a foreman before the age of 18. That's next. We'll meet you on the flip.
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16: And we're back with Mitch Muick. Mitch, I know that we're going to talk about the Death Valley experience and what that was like to be the foreman over 25 men, and you weren't even 18 years old. But before we get there, you had what as far as education is concerned?
17: I do have an eighth grade diploma.
16: Mm-hmm.
17: You know, well actually, my brother has it on his ranch in California still. I live in New York. But, I graduated eighth grade, but they mailed me the diploma because I was banned from the ceremony, which I no doubt deserved, but I had zero interest in attending a graduation ceremony. So it was like they thought they were punishing me, but felt like Brer Rabbit, you know. Please don't throw me in a briar patch.
16: Because I can just move on from there, exactly.
17: Oh, I did a little bit of high school, but one year I went on Christmas vacation, and, well, I'm still on it.
16: It just
17: kind of a working vacation.
16: Yeah, it just continued. So with that kind of a background and then and going through school just to eighth grade, what'd you do after that?
17: Well, I did a little bit of high school, and then I had to leave the state of California because, you know, they had these truancy laws. And I'd already had a taste of that when I was 12. I'd missed so much school in seventh grade, they came and arrested me and put me in front of the judge. And the judge says, "Boy, what is your problem?" I said, "I don't have any problems." "Well, why don't you go to school?" "I don't like school." I said, "Well, the problem is that it's the law. And if you don't go to school, you're going to go to juvenile hall. And in juvenile hall, you'll go to school every day. You just won't go home at the end of the day." He says, "You got a problem with that?" And I said, "Well, no, I wouldn't like that." I said, "I'll tell you what, I'll make you a deal." And the judge looks at me, leans forward, says, "You're going to make me a deal." My mom's kicking me under the table, you know, say, "Shut up, boy." And he said, "What kind of deal are you going to make me?" I said, "Well, I'll keep a B average in all my classes, and I'll go to school at least 3 days a week." He looks at me and he goes, "A B average?" I said, "Yes, sir." "3 days a week?" I said, "Yes, sir." And he paused and he looked at me. "Okay. You're on 3 months probation. If you drop below a B in any of your classes, and I'll get your transcripts every Friday, or you've missed more than 2 days in any week, I don't care if you're dead. You'll be standing in front of me and I will not be happy." So that's what I did for the next 3 months. Some weeks I'd go Monday, Wednesday, and Friday, so I didn't have to do 2 days in a row. And some weeks, if I wanted to go backpacking or something, I could go Monday, Tuesday, Wednesday, take off Thursday, Friday, Saturday, Sunday, Monday, Tuesday. But I think more than anything, it just gave me a sense of control, because what I really hated about school was that it was mandatory. You didn't have an option. And you studied the subject they gave you, and you reached the conclusions that they taught you. And I just wasn't compliant. I loved to read and I loved to learn, but I didn't like those parameters. So if they'd have said school's optional, come if you want, you know, it's open, learn what you want, I'd have probably been there 7 days a week. So love to read and learn and put things together. So I never felt like my life was really diminished for lack of a high school diploma or a college degree for that matter.
16: And you certainly had grit, because you worked, how old were you? You worked in a mining company and you were, of all places, Death Valley, which is really tough.
17: Well, in Redding, California, where I had been for my earlier teenage years, it can get hot there. The hottest I ever saw was 118.
16: Oof.
17: In Redding. The record up there is 121. And in Death Valley, it never got over 128 while I was there. It wasn't a lot of difference. A lot drier in Death Valley. But, you know, you're 16 years old and you don't know what you can and can't do. Probably kill me now, but I was 16. I needed to leave the state, and at 17, I lied about my age and got a job in an open pit mine in Death Valley. And before I turned 18, they made me the foreman in charge of the mine. I was in charge of all the equipment, 25 men, and in charge of the blasting. I wasn't even old enough to legally be there, but yeah, how exciting is that? I mean, what boy doesn't want to blow stuff up?
16: I like the way you put that. What was it like day-to-day working, especially working as the foreman?
17: Well, it was hot. We had a lot of big, heavy equipment, and when I went to work there, I would take home the operating and maintenance manuals on all the equipment and study it and worked every shift that I could. To me, it was, you know, you're getting paid to drive big Tonka toys and blow stuff up. How much doesn't get better than that?
0: Right.
17: But it was a challenge because when they made me foreman, I had men there that, you know, they had 20, 30 years experience in mining, and I'm 17. And in the beginning, the young guys thought, oh, this is great. You know, we got this young guy in here. We get away with whatever we want. And the old guys were like, oh, man, this kid's going to mess everything all up. But within about a month, it had reversed. The young guys hated me, and the old guys respected me because I would go to them and ask them for suggestions and thoughts, their thoughts on things. And the young guys, you know, I wasn't going to let them get away with walking all over me. So, and I was big, you know, 6'2" and up 100 pounds and wrestling with my brothers and growing up hard, you know, they're a little bit intimidating, had hair about halfway down the middle of my back and a bit of an attitude.
0: So you could pull it off, in other words.
17: Well, yeah, it seemed to work. It seemed to work, and I worked there for 2.5 years, and then that's when I got married the first time. I was on vacation in Northern California when I met Nadine, and we were writing letters back and forth, but she developed cancer while we were engaged, and we got married in December of 1975, and she died 6 months later.
0: Uh-huh. Wow, and to lose her so quickly and have that young love, how did you deal with that? How'd you cope with that afterwards?
17: Well, I tell people it's a tragedy, of course. But in looking back, I have to say it was probably the most valuable experience of my life.
0: When we continue with our special guest, Mitch Muick, dealing with the blows of cancer at a young age, what that lesson taught him, and what he passes on to others through one of his books, The Story, that's coming up.
1: Stay inspired. Stay tuned to Amazing Americans.
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0: And we're back with Mitch Muick. Mitch, telling us those stories about your wives and losing them both to cancer, what did you learn that you took with you for the rest of your life?
17: Most of us, you know, we're well up in years before we start having those types of experiences. And then we're so set in our life and in our ways that it affects us, but it, you know, kind of wears off. But at 19, to learn that, don't take it for granted. excuse me, don't take your life for granted. Don't take the people in your life for granted. Don't think they'll always be there. There'll be time later, because they won't always be there. All of us are heading down that long, slippery slope, and none of us are going to stay, and none of us know when that's going to happen. So my attitude became, and still is, if there's something you think you should do, well, just get busy doing it. And if there's something you think you should say, get it said. And it gave me a reflection on life that's truly been beneficial, I think. I know for me, but the changes that it engendered in me, I think, resulted in it being very beneficial for many other people that my life's had an impact on.
16: Yeah, and after the loss of Nadine, then you had been at the job in the mines. What did you do after that? Where did you take a career path that you were trying to maybe sort of carve out, or like a river, watch where it flows?
17: Well, we left the desert before she died. I wanted to take her back to Northern California and see family and friends before she passed. And she passed actually very quickly, and surprisingly quick, within the week of us getting back to Northern California. But she'd had 3 children from a previous marriage, and so I had them at that point to take care of, and that was my plan. She had been made me promise that, you know, her ex-husband wouldn't get those kids. And so he was a long-haul truck driver that, you know, she divorced him when she found out he had another wife and a family in another state. That was why she never had the money she needed to feed her kids, because, you know, he was spending half of what he made there. Mm-hmm. And I promised her that he wouldn't get them. But as things worked out, I wasn't able to keep that promise, which is one of the sad things in my life. He showed up there with a woman that he claimed to be his wife, which I doubted that she was. And a few months later, there was a thing in the paper about their marriage license being taken out. But the judge said I didn't have any more legal access to those children than a man off the street, because my only connection was through my wife and marriage to her. When she died, that ends. So he couldn't grant them to me. So that was a hard one. Shortly after that, he took them and moved to Alaska, and then I never saw them again. Until just a couple years ago, I finally found one of them and went to Oklahoma and spent a couple times visiting with him. Found the other boy in Portland, Oregon, visited with him last year. Unfortunately, the daughter died at the age of 27. She got AIDS from her husband. So, sad story there, but again, in life, you know, you get dealt a hand, and like I'm always said, you got to play the cards that you've been dealt.
16: Yeah, and there, at least you were able to reconnect with the two boys, which... Wow, after all that time that passed, and you knowing their mother so at such a young age, that would have been interesting to see how their lives had gone after all that time.
17: It was interesting, but it's sad also. The youngest, he spent time in prison, and although now he's holding it together, and he's got custody of his 2 children and raising them and doing what he can for them. But he's very resentful of some stepmothers that he had along the way. And the older one, Timmy was only 4 when his mother died. Stacy was 8. And he's doing well. He's in Oklahoma, but, you know, just to hear the hardness that they had in their lives and the struggles, which you wished you could have been there for, but Can't go back, you know. You can't go forward in your life looking backwards, because same thing like driving down the road. If you spend all your time staring in your rearview mirror, you're going to be in the ditch or wrapped around a tree.
16: Yeah, that's a good way to put it. Yep, exactly. And you know, you move on in your life, and you meet another woman, and you get married, and at 42, you lose her as well.
17: Yeah, we were married 22 years, and she developed cancer inside her biliary tract in her liver, and it was inoperable from the moment they found it. They thought she'd last about 3 months, but I took care of it home there for 13 months. Lived long enough to see our daughter get married and see her older brother really change his life. Because he had a lot of problems with drug and alcohol and eating disorder, and when he found out that his sister was going to die, it really had a profound impact on him, and he changed his life. So, the valuable 13 months.
16: Yeah, plus the children too.
17: Yeah, well, we had my second wife and I had one child, our daughter. Who currently has four children of her own. They live here in New York, about 10 minutes away from where I am now. But, yeah, and as far as my life worked, you know, I started cutting firewood, working for myself, and I did a few other things, and then moved to Oklahoma and started a concrete construction company, and then a trucking company, and then moved to Texas and started a framing company, and that's my business to this day. I still have the business operating in California. We build schools or apartments or office buildings or anything out of wood.
16: And that became a valuable skill for you too, because you live in a house that you were able to, with a buddy, build.
17: Yeah. Well, I've literally built thousands of houses, and I've never built one for myself to live in before. And, so we built this house here in New York on 3 acres. You know, it's beautiful. It's got a nice little meadow and a pond and deer in it, a backyard. Bear wanders through once in a while, and fox and marmots and all kinds of little critters.
0: Coming up next with Mitch Muick, becoming a writer.
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0: This is Amazing Americans with Kate Delaney.
1: We're back with Mitch Muick. And Mitch, you've written a couple of books, and the first one is The Story. Was it really exciting to do that?
2: Oh, it was fun writing the old stories, and it was moving to me to remember a lot of the people in my life that had an impact on me. One had an impact was an old water well driller in the desert when I first got there. I was working for him, and I was sleeping in a tool shed on a ranch and working a couple days a week just for room and board. But then I got this job with the water well driller, and I don't know that he was overtly trying to teach me about life, but he definitely taught me about life and about toughness. When I met Cookie, he didn't have any heels on his feet. The year before, he'd lowered the derrick on his drilling rig into a 14,000-volt power line, and it had blown his heels off his feet.
1: Oh.
2: And when I met him, he was still having muscle and skin grafts on his feet, and he wasn't supposed to be working, but he'd get up at 5 in the morning and soak his feet, and his wife would scrape out any dead tissue and then put on these antibiotic creams and wrap his feet up, and then he'd slip on these oversized penny loafers and go out and work 10 or 12 hours standing on the balls of his feet.
1: Mm.
2: He was an ex-prize fighter from back in the 30s, and his nose was all crooked and his ears were all cauliflowered up. And he had these glasses that were like Coke bottle bottoms because of the shock that his body had taken. But he used to say, it's a great life if you don't weaken. And he embodied that. And I think that had quite an impact on me. Many other lessons that I learned from him just by watching him. And other people in my life, you know, that had an impact. And so writing the book was kind of like a tribute to their stories also.
1: Yeah, because you write about them, you write about your life and your encounters with people and being at the highest of highs when great things happen, and then what happens when you learned how to move through tragedy, as you told us earlier in our conversation. And then you segue from telling your own story to deciding, I'm going to do this novel. Avignon is the novel. And it's so intriguing. How did you come up with this idea?
2: Well, after I'd finished the first book and I submitted it, and a publisher said it's going to be a couple weeks, and we only accept about 1 out of 4. 2 days later, they called me and said, we want this book. So that was encouraging. And I thought, well, I'll just write another book then, because there's still ice and snow and everything out there. And a couple years ago, my wife and I were traveling around Europe, and we're driving through southern France, and here was this city of Avignon that I hadn't known anything about, but it's one of the few medieval stone-walled cities left in France. And so we spent some time there that day poking around, and then around now in the afternoon we're going to head on towards Paris. Well, my wife was sleepy, you know, so she's trying to take a nap. And so I'm driving, and I'm starting to get a little sleepy, but I need to keep going. And so I thought, well, I got to stay awake. But when I'm driving on my own, cross country or wherever, if I get sleepy, I have a cure for that. Now, I've never acquired a taste for muddy water, is what I call coffee. And what I'll do is I'll just sing, which works really well, because when I sing, nobody's going to sleep. But I can't do that because my wife's trying to take a nap. So I thought, well, I'm looking around at the ranches and

0: countryside in southern France, and I started just creating a story in my head to entertain myself about a ranch with a family and different characters on the ranch, and then bad guys, and then a hero comes, and I was just creating a movie in my head to entertain myself to stay awake. And by the time we got to Paris, I had this whole story line, and I was telling my wife about it, and she liked the story. And after, you know, I wrote the first book, and it's still ice and snow outside, I thought, I'm just going to write another book. So that's when I wrote Avignon.
1: And in the characters in it, you know, you have William Walker, and he's a Montana guy, and he's very discreet. You know, we won't tell everybody everything about the book, but he's very discreet, and he, you know, he gets drawn into things that he's actually trying to get away from, that he's trying to escape from, but he is able to pay attention, observe things and whatnot, and he observes some pretty interesting things, I think, along the way. When you sat down and wrote this and you were fleshing out the characters, how much of you and how much of what you saw, maybe just in the short time there, how much of that was part of what you started to think about to weave into the story?
0: Well, it's interesting how it developed. I had a general idea of the storyline, but I have to say the story didn't really turn out the way I had thought. I think one of the problems with a lot of books these days and movies is that the writers want to get right into the heavy action and pull the reader or the viewer in, and they don't really develop the characters well enough. So now you have all this action, but it's happening to people that you don't really feel a connection to. So I spent the first 5 chapters or so of Avignon trying to really develop the main characters and their personalities and their backgrounds and why they were the way they were, the things that they felt, and the things that they had gone through in life. But how much of that is my own experience? Well, I guess a lot of it. I was recently thinking about how would I sum up this book or the main character. And the main character, of course, as in any book, is pivotal to the story. And I summed it up in my mind. It's really the story about a man just trying to be what a man should be. That he should have the compassion, he should have the interest in helping others. And of course, you know, you have to make the protagonist a hero, so he's got all these abilities. But the core personality of the person, I think, is what really makes a story gripping. But the book has in it, it has a man in the ranch that had lost his wife, but who had remarried and then lost a son. It has a daughter in it that went into a bad marriage and then ends up coming out of it with an 8-year-old son and her feelings and her emotions. And it has other peripheral characters. One is another sister who, Colette, she was really fun to write. She's a wide open personality and she was fun, and then other characters to bring back in. William's brother, two of his brothers get involved and more, and one more so than the other. But the relationships between my brothers and I no doubt bled into those interactions. Me having gone through the loss of a wife and knowing that devastation, time that it takes to get past it. So, you know, it's like any really good novel. It's got a hero, and it's got the bad guys, and it's got a human emotion. So I enjoyed writing it, and it was moving for me to write it. You know, I'm a big, tough guy, right? And I was sitting there the kitchen counter writing this, and my wife looks over at me sometimes. She goes, "Are you crying?" All I could say is, "Well, it's sad."
1: Wow. Well, we could talk to you all day. You are filled with really interesting stories, and I would say a zest for life, and certainly lessons along the way that you've taught us in this conversation. So, Mitchell Muick, thanks so much for joining us on the show.
0: Well, like I said, it's my pleasure. Enjoy getting the opportunity to share some of the things that I've learned along the way.
1: I'm Kate Delaney. Thanks for joining us. We'll be back next week with another inspiring story.
2: Thank you for joining us for another awesome episode of Amazing Americans. 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
7: Time now for the O'Reilly Update message of the day. Most Americans don't watch 60 Minutes, but if you are over 35 years old, you probably heard of the program. Thanks to Mike Wallace, Don Hewitt, Ed Bradley, Morley Safer. The CBS News magazine is a huge profit generator to this day. However, CBS reporter Scott Pelley says new management headed by Larry and David Ellison are trying to murder the program. That's overstated, of course. They may be trying to rough it up a bit, but homicide is not profitable. Having worked at CBS News a long time ago, I can testify that a liberal culture took root after anchorman Walter Cronkite retired and Dan Rather took over. Bernie Goldberg wrote a whole book about that called Bias. Mr. Rather did not like said book. Now, reform is in the air. No longer will Leslie Stahl, for example, be allowed to defend Hunter Biden's laptop or other correspondents demean President Trump, as Nora O'Donnell recently tried to do. Mr. Trump is getting the blame for the cultural adjustment at 60 Minutes, and the president is certainly involved to some extent. But he is not an accessory to murder. The truth is, 60 Minutes allowed an anti-Trump agenda to flourish. That's the real felony if honest reporting is the goal. I'm Bill O'Reilly. I approve the message by writing it. You can reach me, Bill at BillO'Reilly.com, Bill at BillO'Reilly.com, name in town if you wish to opine. Mail William Wood of Valparaiso, Indiana. Bill, on tonight's broadcast, you mentioned Mike Pence. My question is, how is Pence different than the Giants quarterback, New York Giants quarterback? Does Mike Pence not have the right to speak to whom he wants to, just as Mr. Dart has the right to vote for whom he wishes. It's a little convoluted, William. I think you'd agree with me on that. The point I was making about the former vice president is he turned us down for an interview, we think, because he didn't even have enough respect to say yes or no. It was a matter of respect. And because I have been ultra fair to the vice president, Pence, ultra fair to him, we're a little perplexed that he was so disrespectful. It's my job to report those things. Pam Kligensmith, Cincinnati, Ohio. Why doesn't Susan Collins drop out of the race in Maine? She's been there way too long. Because she's the choice of the Republican Party in Maine. Why would she drop out? I think she might beat this nut. Hector. Hector is on the message board. All of this political chaos reminds me of Puerto Rico. It's about the parties, not about issues or people's needs. It's just about how we can steal people's money and bankrupt them. I'm grateful you, O'Reilly, are still doing the No Spin broadcast. You are, for me, the only reliable news and information forum. That's a little cynical, Hector, that you're dropping on me now. I know Puerto Rico's a lot of trouble. I know the party system does not work for many Americans. I'm aware of all of that. In a moment, something you might not know. 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
11: Breaking news at Town Hall. I'm Bob Agnew in Washington. Six more states held primary elections this week, and the top Republican in Congress is concerned about many of the
12: KFRM, Salina, Kansas.
11: House Speaker Mike Johnson says that Democrats seem intent on nominating far-left radicals for the House and Senate.
13: The farther and farther left candidates are making their way through these primaries, and some of them are prevailing, heading down into runoffs. Really dangerous people with really dangerous ideologies. They're Marxists, and they want to turn America into that. So we have to defeat them. This is a battle of ideologies. We say it often. The widening chasm between the two parties, it's, you know, in terms of our philosophy, has never been as great as it is, and that's where the stakes are so high.
11: And Speaker Johnson's full interview being heard at this hour when This Week on Capitol Hill is broadcast on the Salem News Channel. Various rumors and mistrust have persisted in the Eastern Democratic Republic of Congo as the nation battles an Ebola outbreak.
14: The rare Bundibugyo type of Ebola has taken locals by surprise after weeks of spreading unnoticed. Hundreds of cases were suspected when the outbreak was declared in May, but many dismissed the news as a Western conspiracy. Like many people living in eastern Congo, Shanti Jokis has struggled to make sense of the outbreak. She laments that there were so many rumors about Ebola that people didn't know what to believe. She says the rumors I hear are that people don't believe Ebola exists, and now people are afraid to go to the hospital. I'm Charles de Ledesma.
11: U.S. employers added a surprisingly strong 172,000 jobs in May, even as the labor market continued to show resilience in the face of rising costs from the Iran war and more struggles with inflation. It was a losing session. On Wall Street, the Dow Jones Industrial Average was down by 695 points. The high-tech NASDAQ gave up more than 1,000. This is townhall.com.
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11: Astronauts on board the International Space Station had to take shelter in SpaceX Dragon as the cosmonauts worked to fix an air leak.
16: Out of an abundance of caution, five astronauts aboard the International Space Station had to temporarily take shelter in the SpaceX capsule that is docked at the station, while cosmonauts worked to fix a new leak on the Russian side of the orbiting space station. That part of the space station has suffered from cracks and leaks over the years. NASA says Roscosmos decided to do a more extensive repair after fresh problems were found. The crew was able to return to regular operations after the repair work was paused. I'm Lisa Dwyer.
11: The Supreme Court this week upheld a broad reading of the authority of the SEC to recoup ill-gotten gains from those who engage in securities fraud. And they ruled against a man who pleaded guilty to selling unregistered securities as part of a scheme involving high-risk penny stocks. Breaking news at Town Hall. Three men have been sentenced for the theft of ornate Romanian gold artifacts from a Dutch museum.
14: The Coto Funesti helmet and three golden bracelets, some of Romania's most revered national treasures from the Dacia civilization, were stolen from the Trents Museum in January 2025 when they were on loan for an exhibition. Now the Northern Netherlands District Court says the three guilty men, whose identities have not been released in line with privacy rules, warranted a custodial sentence because of the nature and gravity of their crime, each getting 47 months for the brazen robbery that shook the museum world. Two bracelets and a helmet were recovered earlier this year after a deal with two of the thieves. A third bracelet is still missing. The recovered artifacts have been returned to Romania. I'm Charles de Ledesma.
11: Inflation is on the rise again, squeezing budgets, making essentials harder to afford. Inflation hit a full 3.8% in April. That was the highest in 3 years. More of these stories at townhall.com.
17: It's Trish Swoboda here with a look at your Kansas Journal entry. The Kansas Journal entry gives you a chance to go back and listen to the stories that played on the Kansas Journal entry throughout the week. Chapter 1 of the Kansas Journal entry is brought to you by Carrico Implement, High Call Outfitters, and Presbyterian Manor. Thousands of Kansas families have lost their food assistance after new federal requirements for the programs. Roger Normer of the Kansas News Service has more.
18: A study from the Center on Budget and Policy Priorities found more than 21,000 Kansans have lost access to SNAP because of cuts to the program and tighter work requirements added to federal law. Advocacy groups are especially concerned because more than 10,000 of those are children. Losing SNAP means it's tougher for them to access programs like free school meals. Elizabeth Kiever is the chief resource officer with Harvesters, a regional food bank. She says food insecurity has an impact on education and long-term health.
19: Unfortunately, right now, with the implementation of HR 1, we've seen a dimming on the futures of so many kids right now.
18: Harvesters is asking legislators to put food assistance support and to the upcoming federal farm bill. For the Kansas News Service, I'm Roger Nomer in Wichita.
17: A Kansas organization is funding programs to help people with substance abuse disorders get back on their feet. Roger Normer of the Kansas News Service has more.
18: Kansas Fights Addiction is offering grants for treatment programs across the state. Programs that use either community health workers or peer recovery are eligible. The grants could provide workers to help people find housing, or they could support people in recovery who offer guidance to those starting treatment. Alyssa Nava with Kansas Fights Addiction says programs that connect people with both resources and peers are effective.
20: It's extremely valuable, and it's kind of one of these key pieces you see across the nation is also being funded pretty heavily.
18: The grants are open to most organizations or cities. The deadline to apply is June 26th. More information is at sunflowerfoundation.org. For the Kansas News Service, I'm Roger Nomer in Wichita.
17: Climate change is bringing more hot days with high humidity to parts of Kansas. As Harvest Public Media's Celia Yopis-Jepson reports, days like that can be a health risk.
21: Compared to the 1970s, Kansas City now gets 11 more days of humid, hot weather per year. Topeka gets 16 more days. That's according to Climate Central, a nonprofit focused on climate change. It says the combination of heat and humidity makes it harder for the human body to cool itself by sweating. This can be dangerous for people who work outside, for older adults, and for people without access to air conditioning. Climate change is driving an increase in humidity because a warmer atmosphere can hold more moisture. I'm Celia Yopis-Jepson, Harvest Public Media.
17: The Kansas Department of Wildlife and Parks announced free fishing and free state park entrance days across the state. This gives Kansans several opportunities to enjoy the outdoors at no cost. According to KDWP, free fishing days are scheduled for Saturday, June 6th and Sunday, June 7th. On those dates, anglers may fish in Kansas public waters without purchasing a state fishing license. All other regulations will remain in effect, including length and creel limits and other established fishing rules. In addition, several additional free entrance days are planned through October, many aligning with special events and programs designed to encourage more visitors to explore Kansas state parks. State officials say the annual initiative aims to introduce new visitors to outdoor recreation opportunities while giving longtime park users another reason to plan a trip. A list of parks and dates can be found at KDWP's website. Last week, the Kansas Department for Children and Families announced the distribution of Sunbucks benefits for families whose children have been approved for the 2026 program. Eligible families will receive a one-time $120 benefit per child, which will be loaded onto an existing EBT card or issued on a new card mailed directly to the household. DCF said benefits will be distributed in batches organized by the last name of the head of household. Families who have not received an approval notice but believe they qualify can still apply online at Sunbucks application portal. Applications must be submitted by 5 p.m. on August 31st. Officials also reminded recipients to be on alert for EBT skimming devices when using benefits. Card activity and purchases can be monitored through the EBT Edge mobile app or at the EBT Edge website. More information about EBT card services is available at the DCF website. Kansas health facilities will receive nearly $80 million from the Federal Rural Health Transformation Fund. Beck Shackelford-Wanganga of the Kansas News Service reports the fund is meant to expand rural access to health care and help struggling hospitals.
22: Children's Mercy is one of 39 grant recipients. Dr. Ahmed Abdelmoidi says the hospital plans to create a pediatric chronic care network by partnering with primary care clinics and using telehealth tools. He says they'll use AI to help screen for kids who are at risk of chronic illness or already have one. Abdelmoidi says currently, kids in rural areas don't have access to this type of technology or medical specialization.
23: That highlights the gap in health equity that we currently have in rural areas. And this
22: don't have access to this type of technology or medical specialization.
23: That highlights the gap in health equity that we currently have in rural areas. And this work will significantly close and mitigate this gap.
22: Abdelmoidi says the goal is to intervene early to help avoid serious illness and hospitalization. For the Kansas News Service, I'm Beck Shackelford-Wanganga.
17: And that's a look at Chapter 1 of the Kansas Journal entry. Don't go anywhere. We'll be back with Chapter 2.
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3: It's Trish Swoboda back with a look at your Kansas Journal entry. Chapter 2 of the Kansas Journal entry is brought to you by Mike Campbell, Big Iron Realty. Several Kansas state agencies and private organizations are working together to help protect older adults from scams and financial abuse during World Elder Abuse Month in June. Groups involved include the Kansas Department for Children and Families, the Attorney General's Office, the Kansas Department of Insurance, aging and disability organizations, legal services providers, banks, and healthcare representatives. The organizations will host educational presentations in six Kansas cities: Topeka, Pittsburgh, Olathe, Hayes, Garden City, and Wichita. Topics will include financial scams, fraud prevention, and information about durable power of attorney documents. The presentations are designed for seniors, caregivers, and family members. A virtual option will also be available for those who cannot attend in person. For presentation dates, times, and locations, visit the DCF website. A new report shows 50% of Kansas is experiencing some level of drought, with Southwest and Central Kansas experiencing extreme dryness. This is a big jump from May 2025, when just 1% of the state was in severe drought. Adam Allgood is with the National Weather Service Climate Prediction Center. He says the coming summer heat means it's unlikely to improve soon.
4: It's difficult for precipitation to really keep up with the demands of the soil and the plants.
3: The dry conditions have been gradually increasing over the last 4 months. While AI can be a useful tool in our everyday lives, it also introduces new safety challenges. Sarah Dooley, known as the AI-empowered mom, offers tips to help families navigate AI literacy as well as recognize misinformation. Research by Cox Mobile showed that 42% of seniors who use AI use it to learn something new or to figure something out. However, using AI tools also comes with a risk.
5: Many of us know that AI tools aren't always right. Sometimes they confidently respond with information that is either inaccurate or incomplete. That's why AI literacy is so important. It helps us know when to pause, when to question, when to seek more information based on information that's coming out of AI.
3: The research also showed that nearly a third of people had experienced misinformation from AI-generated content, which Dooley says is becoming harder to spot.
5: When it comes to sensitive topics like your health, your finances, or even current events, if you're getting information from online or from artificial intelligence that feels a little off, talk to a real expert to verify, whether it's your doctor or your financial advisor, or even just going to a trusted third-party website to be sure that you're getting information that's accurate.
3: Dooley said there's two habits that can help people navigate AI. The first is verification. Verify directly with the company that information and websites are correct. And the second is understand safety settings, such as parental controls, spam filters, and privacy settings for your data, and put them into practice. To learn more about the results of the AI research, visit cox.com/mobile safety. Washburn University will be part of the FIFA World Cup 2026 experience in Kansas City this summer, not as players, but by helping at the FIFA Fan Festival at the National World War I Museum and Memorial. The event will feature live entertainment, official World Cup merchandise, and food from around the world. Washburn's cheer and dance teams will work at all six match days on June 16th, 20th, 25th, and 27th, and July 3rd and 11th. Team members, mascots, coaches, and some family members will help guide and support fans. They will also use the event as a fundraiser for their upcoming season. According to Campus Spirit Coordinator and Head Coach Tia Beneshek, this is a rare once-in-a-lifetime opportunity. The teams raise money each year to help pay for travel to competitions, uniforms, and equipment like palms, flags, and signs. They also perform at Washburn football and basketball games and attend events on campus and in the community. Kansas City will host 6 World Cup matches at Arrowhead Stadium between June 16th and July 11th. The event is expected to bring more than 650,000 visitors and generate about $650 million for the region. Visit Washburn's website for more information. Senator Jerry Moran recently visited Southwest Kansas to discuss wildfire recovery efforts, future prevention measures, and rural healthcare needs. During stops in Clark County, Moran met with firefighters, farmers, ranchers, law enforcement officers, and local leaders who responded to the recent wildfires. He praised the community response, noting that neighbors, volunteer firefighters, and producers work together to protect homes, livestock, and property.
6: An opportunity for me to thank the firefighters and for their response and the efforts that people in a community make to take care of their neighbors. It's the reason that we all appreciate living in rural Kansas is the nature of the relationship we have with our neighbors. And mostly it's people we know, neighbors and family, but quite often there are people who show up to help that we've never met. And that's a great asset we have in our state.
3: Senator Moran also discussed legislation he introduced to improve management of land enrolled in the Conservation Reserve Program, or CRP.
6: The legislation that we've introduced with the ranking member of the Agriculture Committee, the Senate Ag Committee, along with Senator Thune, the majority leader, is to better manage CRP grass to allow it to be in emergency circumstances more easily grazed, and in some circumstances hayed. And that's a benefit in getting the vegetation that's so likely to catch fire to be less. But it's also an emergency relief provision that allows cattle to be fed when the grass they've been feeding on is no longer available because of an emergency, because of a fire disaster.
3: He also heard concerns about delays in deploying aerial firefighting resources and said those concerns have been shared with state officials. He noted that NASA satellite imagery helped responders track fires and direct resources. The company building an underground nuclear reactor in Parsons, Kansas, has chosen a construction company. Rachel Schnelly with the Kansas News Service reports.
7: Deep Vision has selected Day and Zimmerman as its construction partner for the 1 mile underground nuclear reactor. The Pennsylvania-based company will oversee the pre-construction planning and perform above-ground construction. During a webinar in April, Deep Vision's Mike Brazel said Day and Zimmerman has a history of manufacturing nuclear components. A news release from the company says it specializes in engineering, procurement, and construction. The 1 mile underground nuclear reactor is part of the U.S. Department of Energy's reactor program. For the Kansas News Service, I'm Rachel Schnelly in Pittsburgh.
3: Members of a task force charged with developing a new funding formula for Kansas schools say political debates could stymie the process. During a recent meeting of the 11-member bipartisan group, State Board of Education member Jim Porter said he is frustrated by the group's discussions so far. Porter says members have not agreed on basic data points such as graduation rates, and they have widely different views on how the schools should measure student success.
8: We have 11 members. If we come out with a vote of 6-5, I believe we have failed because we have failed to listen to each other.
3: The task force is running out of time to submit a draft plan to lawmakers. The state's current school funding framework expires in June of next year, and the legislature and governor must agree on a new one before then. And that's a look at Chapter 2 of the Kansas Journal entry. Don't go anywhere. I'll be back with Chapter 3.
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9: 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Craig County producers know that AM 550 is where they can find the latest in ag information. Proud to be a part of such northeastern Oklahoma communities as Centralia, Welch, and Vinita. We're KFRM, the voice of the plains.
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3: It's Trish Swoboda, back with a look at your Kansas Journal entry. Chapter 3 of the Kansas Journal entry is brought to you by Morton Buildings and Briggs. Pharmacy technicians at the University of Kansas Health System lost their union election in mid-May by 2 votes. But as KCUR's Savannah Holly Bates reports, they want the Kansas State Board to recount the ballots after dozens arrived in the mail late.
11: About 40% of the mail-in ballots arrived after the May 14th election. The Kansas Public Employee Relations Board is so far not counting the delayed ballots in the final tally. But many workers say they mailed their ballots well before the deadline, including Eric Kalovich, a pharmacy worker at the main hospital. He says the 37 uncounted votes have the power to change the outcome.
12: Those people are compliant based on what we were told to do, and to disenfranchise them for things that are beyond their control is wrong.
11: The technicians are gathering petition signatures and appealing to elected officials in Kansas to pressure the board for a recount. For KCUR 89.3, I'm Savannah Holly Bates.
3: Screens are a constant part of daily life in the United States, including televisions, laptops, tablets, phones, and digital displays. However, experts say increased screen time does not always support healthy child development. Kansas State University Extension Child Development Specialist Bradford Wiles says research shows screens often replace activities that build physical, mental, and social skills. He points to guidance from health organizations such as the American Academy of Pediatrics, which recommends no screen time for children under age 2 and limiting recreational use for older children to about 1 to 2 hours per day. Wiles says screen use also carries an opportunity cost, meaning time spent on devices takes away from hands-on learning, play, and face-to-face interaction. He notes that caregivers often rely on screens for short breaks, but encourages families to maintain balance and be intentional about interaction before and after screen time. He adds that technology itself is not harmful, but concerns arise when it replaces human connection. Families are encouraged to set boundaries, create screen-free spaces like bedrooms, avoid devices during meals, and use screens together in ways that promote learning and shared activities. K-State Olathe's campus's third year of offering no-cost nutritious food to K-State students and staff with Cat's Cupboard Cart, located in the Student Success Center, has seen enough success that Stephen Brockschmidt, student success coach, has started to think of ways to expand donations as usage expands.
13: Sustainability long-term, I think definitely trying to apply for grant funding, for sure, that'd be a big thing. And then maybe having some regular donors and having some other more regular fundraisers that we can do. Even like our own spin on things, like maybe creating like our own idea for a fundraiser. You know, I know people have done like cakewalk and things like that, but doing something like that, maybe it would be like an annual thing that people could get excited about. I think that'd be our next step.
3: He said this was an exciting time for Cat's Cupboard Cart since it's still so new.
13: There's a lot of ways that we could go and involve the community, and just really exciting to see how it'll grow and continue to impact students. And it'll grow along with our campus and as we grow our enrollment, though. It's really kind of exciting to see what happens next.
3: In addition to possibly sponsoring their own fundraisers, Brockschmidt has been networking at various food pantry events in a bid to expand donors. The U.S. Department of Agriculture announced it has introduced a new conservation framework aimed at protecting migratory big game species such as elk, pronghorn, and mule deer. The initiative brings together federal, state, and tribal partners across 17 states to address habitat and migration challenges for these animals. The Migratory Big Game, a framework for conservation action, represents the most coordinated landscape scale effort by USDA's Farm Service Agency and Natural Resources Conservation Service to support big game conservation while maintaining productive working lands for farmers and ranchers. USDA announced the framework during the summer meeting of the Western Association of Fish and Wildlife Agencies, highlighting the role state wildlife agencies play in managing big game populations. The Kansas Bureau of Investigation is investigating an officer-involved shooting that left a Pittsburgh man dead Wednesday night. According to the KBI, the incident began around 10:05 p.m. when an off-duty Pittsburgh police officer saw a man acting erratically near West 3rd Street. The man, later identified as a 20-year-old male from Pittsburgh, allegedly removed his clothing and ran alongside the officer's patrol vehicle. Police said the officer attempted to detain the subject, but a struggle followed. A taser was used but was ineffective. During the fight, the man reportedly struck the officer in the head with a flashlight. A second officer arrived to help and the confrontation continued. Investigators said the suspect picked up the flashlight and raised it toward an officer, who then fired multiple shots. The suspect was taken to a local hospital where he died. The injured officer was treated and released. The investigation remains ongoing. The Kansas stretch of the American Discovery Trail covers 575 miles, weaving through backcountry roads, towns, and scenic landscapes as part of a 6,800-mile route from California to Delaware. This summer, the American Discovery Trail Society will mark the nation's 250th anniversary with the Coast-to-Coast American Discovery 250 Relay. Starting July 4th, participants will carry a copy of the Declaration of Independence across the country, including a Kansas segment expected between September 15th and 24th. Eric Howard is the executive director of the American Discovery Trail Society.
14: The exciting part is we will have people walking and biking and riding their horses all across the country. We have about 120 days of movement, and it's our understanding it's the world's longest relay that will ever have been done. And so that's an exciting part.
3: The trail includes everything from dirt roads to city streets, with some sections more accessible than others. Accommodations range from hotels and campsites to trail angels who host travelers in their homes.
14: A trail angel is someone who helps a long-distance hiker. Sometimes it's giving them a place to sleep. Sometimes it's giving them a Coke or a Pepsi. Sometimes it's giving them a ride to downtown so they can wash their clothes. So all sorts of different trail angels are out there, and they are a wonderful part of the experience, because long-distance or even short-distance hiking, it's not necessarily only about experiencing the outdoors. It's about meeting people and talking to people and getting an understanding of America.
3: The relay ends Thanksgiving Day, November 26th. More information about the American Discovery 250 Relay can be found at discoverytrail.org. Governor Laura Kelly and Kansas Transportation Secretary Calvin Reed announced that 31 bridge projects across Kansas will receive $40.5 million in state and federal funding. The money will help cities and counties repair, replace, or remove aging bridges. About $20 million will go toward replacing 15 bridges, while 4 outdated bridges will be removed. Another $20.5 million will fund 16 additional bridge projects through a federal-state partnership program. With matching funds from local governments, the total investment in the projects will reach nearly $44.5 million. Kansas has more than 19,000 locally owned bridges, and more than 5,000 need improvements to meet current standards. The funding is designed to help communities address those needs and improve safety on local roads. Interest in the funding was high. KDOT received 182 applications, requesting a total of $222 million, far more than the amount available, showing the ongoing need for bridge repairs and upgrades across the state. A potentially deadly tick-borne disease known as bobcat fever is concerning veterinarians in parts of the United States where ticks and bobcats are common. The disease is caused by a parasite and spreads through tick bites. While bobcats often carry the parasite without becoming ill, domestic cats can become severely sick. Bobcat fever isn't a federally reportable disease, so there are no precise numbers for confirmed cases. Veterinarians say symptoms can appear suddenly and worsen quickly. Warning signs include fever, lethargy, loss of appetite, breathing problems, pale gums, and jaundice. Without proper treatment, infected cats can die within days. The illness is most often spread by the Lone Star tick, though the American dog tick may also carry the parasite. Outdoor cats near wooded areas face the highest risk. Treatments may include antiparasitic medication, antibiotics, IV fluids, and blood transfusions. Veterinarians recommend year-round tick prevention, regular tick checks, and keeping cats indoors whenever possible. The former mayor of Coldwater could potentially be released from immigration detainment as soon as this week. Kaylin Moore with the Kansas News Service reports.
15: Joe Ceballos, the twice-elected mayor of Coldwater, had a hearing yesterday on his release from an immigration detention center. His immigration lawyer successfully negotiated a $3,000 bond, and his release is pending. The Department of Homeland Security can still appeal the ruling to keep him detained. Ceballos was asked to report to a detention facility in Wichita in late April, following his voting fraud case where he pleaded guilty to a misdemeanor of voting without being a citizen. For the Kansas News Service, I'm Kaylin Moore in Liberal.
3: And that's a look at Chapter 3 of the Kansas Journal entry. If you'd like to stay up to date with what goes on here at KFRM, just give our Facebook a like. Search for KFRM 550 AM and hit the like button. From myself, Trish Swoboda, you're listening right here on KFRM 550 AM, the voice of the Plains.
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16: Typically, what we place our hope in defines how we live our lives. The average person hopes in the tangible, in things that can be seen, relationships, knowledge, and financial stability. But hope is not just some superstitious wishing. What we hope in, also, we tend to put our trust in. True life-giving hope is trusting God's promises before seeing the results. We have to be disciplined in hope.
2: Our hope in God is strengthened by trusting Him even in the testings and trials He allows us to suffer and endure. In his second letter to the Thessalonians, the Apostle Paul explained that God's righteous judgment reassures believers that their faith and perseverance under persecution are evidence of God's work in their lives. Being disciplined in hope means to hold fast to God's promises and always trust in His compassion and love for His own, no matter what.
16: Hope is a fundamental component of the life of the righteous. Discipline is how we live out our hope. What does discipline and hope mean, though? What does that look like? It pertains to our actions, our choices, and therefore our obedience. Hope is a firm assurance regarding things that are unclear and unknown. The righteous who have this trustful hope in God have a confidence in God's protection and help.
2: Welcome to Truth Matters, empowering men and women in the Christian faith to teach biblical truth in the culture and the marketplace of ideas, using the Bible as a sacred trust of truth in sharing the message of Jesus. Our program host is Dr. Cheryl Davis. Dr. Davis is a wife, mom, speaker, and Bible teacher. She is a graduate with a Doctor of Medicine degree from the University of North Carolina School of Medicine. She is married to Thad Davis, pastor of Faith Assembly in St. Paul's, North Carolina. On today's edition of Truth Matters, Dr. Cheryl Davis shares the importance of remaining hopeful in God's mercy and compassion, even while going through severe trials. And she points to the testing of Job in the Old Testament as someone who lost everything he cared about and still trusted in God. Today's message is titled, Disciplined in Hope, Part 1. Let's listen.
16: There are many things that people place their hope in today. A Lifeway research study found that 64% of Americans find hope in relationships, 59% find hope in knowledge, and 52% find hope in financial stability. When asked finding hope in Jesus, 51% of Americans agreed. If the majority of America places their hope in tangible things or things that are seen, then no wonder 40% of Americans feel hopeless at least some of the time. But if we place our hope in Jesus, does that mean that we will never feel hopeless? No, I'm not saying that. What I'm saying, though, is that the only source of true hope is in Jesus Christ. I'm sure that many of you listening know the scriptures. Like I say all the time, that the Bible is more available these days and in more ways and platforms than ever before. My purpose today is to remind you of the scriptures. We know the scriptures, but sometimes we forget them. Our hearts are not always open to the Word of God in order to apply it to our particular crisis or difficult situation. I want to speak to many of us today who find ourselves sitting on the ash pile of life. Some of us are sitting on the ash pile of shattered lives, broken families, and broken hearts. Some of us have been on the ash pile for a long time, and we are in a long waiting season. Waiting on God to show up in a particular situation, or waiting on a particular situation to change, but either way, we have been waiting for a really long time. For some of us, it seems like a lifetime. Waiting on a prodigal child to come home, or waiting a long time for deliverance, and you can fill in the blank what you need deliverance from. A long wait can predispose us to hopelessness. Hopelessness can stick to us just like ashes from an ash pile can just get in the air and it sticks to us in the form of soot. Hopelessness can set in really without us even realizing it or us even verbalizing it. Hope can be replaced by doubt within a moment, very quickly. I found myself in this place just recently. There are what seem to be dead situations in our church family's lives. And even though we pray and we pray over the last 3.5 years, I really began to doubt if these situations would ever change. It's not that I stopped believing in Christ or in His power. It was my faith in people's obedience that began to wane. Our church recently hosted our spring revival. We needed revival. I needed revival. We experienced a great move of God in people's lives. I heard someone say in the past that you do not know if a revival is effective until well after it occurs. We saw changes in people's lives the very next Sunday. Praise God for His faithfulness. There is one particular woman in our church that our women's group has been praying for and praying with, fasting for and fasting alongside her and her family. After 18 years of waiting, the Lord showed up in her particular situation. Yes, you heard me right. 18 long years. God showed up suddenly. Her husband accepted his calling to be a minister of the gospel, a gift that he had ran from for over 18 years. 18 years she had waited for this day, and 18 years she had lived through the fallout of 18 years of disobedience. She has been through many difficulties in those 18 years with her children and losing her parents. She has struggled tremendously. But one thing that I can say about her is that she may have doubted, but she never misplaced her hope. Her hope remained in Jesus Christ. In examining her struggle, she was not perfect in the struggle. Really, not one of us is ever perfect in our struggles, but she was disciplined in hope. What does discipline and hope mean, or what does that look like? That's not a term that you hear quite often, disciplined in hope. First, let's examine hope. What is hope? Most people understand hope as wishful thinking, as in, I hope something will happen. This is not what the Bible means by hope, and the Bible is our source of truth. So when we want to understand something, we need to look at the Bible's perspective on the particular subject. This is what the Bible says about hope. The biblical definition of hope is confident expectation. Hope is a firm assurance regarding things that are unclear and unknown. Romans chapter 8, verses 24 and 25 tell us, "For in this hope we were saved. Now hope that is seen is not hope. For who hopes for what he sees? But if we hope for what we do not see, we wait for it with patience." Hope is a fundamental component of the life of the righteous. Proverbs chapter 23, verse 18 tells us that, "Surely there is a future, and your hope will not be cut off." Without hope, life loses its meaning, and in death apart from Christ, there is no hope. The righteous who trust or put their hope in God will be helped. Psalms chapter 28, verse 7 says, "The Lord is my strength and my shield. In Him my heart trusts, and I am helped. My heart exalts, and with my song I give thanks to Him." Isaiah chapter 49, verse 23 tells us that the righteous will not be confounded, put to shame, or disappointed. The righteous, who have this trustful hope in God, have a confidence in God's protection and help. Jeremiah 29, verse 11, and this verse is quite often quoted. It says, "For I know the plans that I have for you, plans to prosper you and not to harm you, plans to give

The hope of the Christian is brought into being through the presence of the promised Holy Spirit. It is the future hope of the resurrection of the dead, the redemption of the body and of the whole creation, eternal glory, eternal life, and the inheritance of the saints, the return of Christ, transformation into the likeness of Christ, and the salvation of God. The certainty of this blessed future is guaranteed through the indwelling of the Spirit, Christ in us, and the resurrection of Christ. Hope is produced by endurance through suffering and is the inspiration behind endurance. I want to say this one more time because this is not necessarily placed on billboards throughout the nation. Hope is produced by endurance through suffering and is the inspiration behind endurance. Those who hope in Christ will see Christ exalted in life and in death. Trustworthy promises from God give us hope. Therefore, we can exhibit great boldness in our faith. By contrast, those who do not place their trust in God are without hope. Ephesians chapter 2, verse 12 says, "Remember that you were at that time separated from Christ, alienated from the commonwealth of Israel, and strangers to the covenants of promise, having no hope and without God in the world." Along with faith and hope, hope is an enduring virtue of the Christian life. 1 Corinthians chapter 13, verse 13 tells us, "So now faith, hope, and love abide, these three, but the greatest of these is love." Hope produces joy and peace in believers through the power of the Spirit. Paul attributes his apostolic calling to the hope of eternal glory. Hope in the return of Christ is the basis for believers to purify themselves in this life. To sum it all up, Paul tells us in 1 Timothy chapter 1, verse 1, that Jesus Christ is our hope. If you do not remember anything that I have said today, please remember this. Jesus Christ is our hope. So you need to remember that the Bible is our source of truth. This is what the Bible says about hope. And as for the Christian, many of us believe all these things. If you ask the average Christian, I think they would say, yes, I believe all that. But really, these things tend to be in the future. You know, the Bible talks about a lot of future redemption, a lot of future hope. It does talk about redemption of today, but we don't focus on that. And a lot of Christians say, I know the Lord is coming back for me one day, but what about my hope for the right now? What about my situation right now? I need something to apply to today because I'm struggling today. Yes, I can believe for the future because I don't know when the future is coming. But what about my situation right now and in the difficulty that I'm in? So if that's how Christians look at it, how does the average person hope in these days and times in which we live? I heard someone say the other day, I can't imagine going through life without Christ. I can't imagine even raising my children and not being able to pray for them in the times that we are living in and in the things that our children are facing these days. I can't imagine them having to just depend on me because I'm not enough. When most people think about hope, we often think about it as a feeling. We think about it as a warm and fuzzy. Think about how you feel when you say the word hope. There's like an uprising that wells up within you. It's something to motivate us. Hope is defined as a person or thing in which expectations are centered. So typically, what we place our hope in defines how we live our lives. So the average person hopes in the tangible, in things that can be seen. Like I said earlier, relationships, knowledge, and financial stability. What we hope in, also, we tend to put our trust in. It is easier to trust things that have established patterns, like people and their character, or how they've acted in the past, or money and the financial market. It is easier to hope and trust in things that are tangible with an established pattern or record which justifies our ability to trust. But true life-giving hope is trusting God's promises before seeing the results. We in the world like to operate, I'll believe it when I see it, I like to see it before I'll trust, but really faith is the opposite. It is trusting God's promises before seeing the results. Hope is not just some superstitious wishing. Hope is essential for right living. If we are saved, then we have hope.
I really want to stress.

0: this, so I'm going to say this probably throughout our entire time together. If we are saved, then we have hope. If we are saved, we have the Holy Spirit dwelling within us. The Bible says in 2 Peter chapter 1, verse 3, His divine power hath given unto us all things that pertain unto life and godliness, through the knowledge of Him that hath called us to glory and virtue. We have the power of the Holy Spirit that gives us the strength to believe beyond what we can see and to have hope in Christ Jesus. We have all that we need to live a victorious life. At the point of salvation, we have all that we need to live a victorious life. The key to victory is the supernatural wisdom and knowledge to apply God's word to our particular crisis or difficult situation. At salvation, we have the power. Wisdom and knowledge is given over time as we seek God and we ask Him for it. His word says that if we ask, He will give wisdom liberally without reproach. What we lack is the supernatural wisdom and knowledge to apply God's word to our particular crisis or our present difficult situation. We must be disciplined. We must be disciplined in the ask. We must be disciplined in the seeking. We have to be disciplined in the decision tree. We have to be disciplined in hope. I read this recently. This is a quote by Miriam Kaba. She says that hope is discipline. It is less about how you feel and more about the practice of making a decision every day. It is work to be hopeful. You have to actually put in energy, time, and you have to hold fast to having a vision. Many people like to rest in God. They like to sit and abide, but hoping in Christ, being disciplined in hope, we actually have to put in energy. We have to put in time. We have to hold fast to having a vision. And this is what I saw in the life of the woman of faith that I described earlier. She had a clear vision of God's power and His faithfulness. Even through her years of tears, she could still articulate God's power and His faithfulness. She held fast to that vision to know that God would show up in her situation. She did not admit to knowing when. She never said that. But she admit to knowing that God could and that He would. She did not know when that He would show up in her situation. She made a decision every day to hope in God, even when her circumstances led her to believe otherwise. And I can tell you that the darkest night is just before the dawn, and in the last 2 to 3 years, she has gone through some difficult circumstances that would really destroy an average person. A person who is not saved, they really would commit suicide, and some of the things that she has had to endure, but her circumstances led her to believe otherwise. But she did not give up on her hope in Christ. She did not misplace her hope. The God that she believed for is the God that she received. And this past Sunday, we were rejoicing along with her at God's goodness and His faithfulness. And her testimony really elevated my own faith. It elevated my own hope for my own situations in which I've been waiting a long time for deliverance from. Okay, so you say, I have hope. Okay, I'm a Christian. I go to the church every Sunday. I believe the scriptures. I have hope. And I believe what the scriptures say. But what's that going to do for me now? Because I don't see a change in my situation. Now what? What do I do next? The next level of hope is to be disciplined in hope. And this is not something that's really discussed quite often. And I was reading about this recently that I was like, wow, this is novel. We have to be disciplined in hope. Discipline is how we live out our hope. What does discipline in hope mean, though? Or what does that look like? I'm glad that you ask. Really, it pertains to our actions, our choices, and therefore our obedience. So let's turn in our scriptures to the book of Job, because Job, I think, is a very great visual picture of what being disciplined in hope looks like. We can learn a lot from the testing of Job and the choice that he made to hold fast to his integrity in the process. So let's turn to Job chapter 1, verse 1, and we're going to read a few verses just in the first chapter, and then I'll summarize that and move on. But it goes like this. In the land of Uz, there lived a man whose name was Job. This man was blameless and upright. He feared God and shunned evil. He had 7 sons and 3 daughters, and he owned 7,000 sheep, 3,000 camels, 500 yokes of oxen, and 500 donkeys, and had a large number of servants. He was the greatest man among all the people of the East. His sons used to hold feasts in their homes on their birthdays, and they would invite their 3 sisters to eat and drink with him. When a period of feasting had run its course, Job would make arrangements for them to be purified. Early in the morning, he would sacrifice a burnt offering for each of them, thinking, "Perhaps my children have sinned and cursed God in their hearts." This was Job's regular custom. One day, the angels came to present themselves before the Lord, and Satan was also among them. The Lord said to Satan, "Where have you come from?" And Satan answered the Lord. He said, "From roaming throughout the earth, going back and forth on it." Then the Lord said to Satan, "Have you considered my servant Job? There is no one on earth like him. He is blameless and upright, a man who fears God and shuns evil." "Does Job fear God for nothing?" Satan replied. "Have you not put a hedge around him and his household and everything he has? You have blessed the work of his hands so that his flocks and herds are spread throughout the land. But now stretch out your hand and strike everything he has, and he will surely curse you to your face." The Lord said to Satan, "Very well then, everything he has is in your power, but on the man himself do not lay a finger." Then Satan went out from the presence of the Lord. One day, when Job's sons and daughters were feasting and drinking wine at the oldest brother's house, a messenger came to Job and said, "The oxen were plowing and the donkeys were grazing nearby, and the Sabians attacked and made off with them. They put the servants to the sword, and I am the only one who has escaped to tell you." While he was still speaking, another messenger came and said, "The fire of God fell from the heavens and burned up the sheep and the servants, and I am the only one who has escaped to tell you." While he was still speaking, another messenger came and said, "The Chaldeans formed 3 raiding parties and swept down on your camels and made off with them. They put the servants to the sword, and I am the only one who has escaped to tell you." While he was still speaking, yet another messenger came and said, "Your sons and daughters were feasting and drinking wine at the oldest brother's house, when suddenly a mighty wind swept in from the desert and struck the 4 corners of the house. It collapsed on them, and they are dead, and I am the only one that has escaped to tell you." At this, Job got up and tore his robe and shaved his head. Then he fell to the ground and worshipped and said, "Naked I came from my mother's womb, and naked I will depart. The Lord gave, and the Lord has taken away. May the name of the Lord be praised." In all this, Job did not sin by charging God with wrongdoing. So allow me to summarize Job's story. Job lived in the land of Uz, and he was a man who feared God and shunned evil. He was prosperous in his family and was wealthy in his day, and used his wealth generously for the good of others. All in one day, and it seems by rapid fire, Job was stripped of his wealth and all 10 of his children. Job knew what had happened, but he did not know why it had happened. We know from reading the Bible that God had chosen Job for this trial to prove to Satan that man can honor God and worship God, even though he had lost everything. But remember, Job did not know that during his suffering. The first important point in Job's story is that God had chosen Job for this trial of testing. Not all suffering is a consequence of personal sin. There is such thing as God-appointed suffering, and I have talked about this numerous times. We learn from Job that Satan can touch God's people only with God's permission, and God uses it for their good and His glory. Phillips Brooks said, "The purpose of life is the building of character through truth." God is at work in our lives to make us more like Jesus Christ. Romans chapter 8, verse 29 tells us, "For those God foreknew, he also predestined to be conformed to the image of his Son, that he might be the firstborn among many brothers and sisters." He can even use the attacks of the devil to perfect us. When you are on a path of obedience and you find yourself in a severe trial, remind yourself that nothing can come to your life that is outside God's will. In the first wave of suffering, Job mourned his children and grieved as any human being would. But then at the end of the chapter, Job still worshiped God. In verse 21, he looked up and he uttered a magnificent statement of faith. He said, "The Lord gave, and the Lord hath taken away. Blessed be the name of the Lord. Instead of cursing God, as Satan told God that Job would do, Job blessed the Lord. And anyone can say the Lord gave or the Lord hath taken away. But it takes real faith in the midst of such sorrow, loss, and suffering to say, blessed be the name of the Lord.
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2: Many people like the companionship and small size of a lap dog, but what about a lap horse? I'm Rick Lamb and this is the Horse Show Minute. 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As babies, miniature horses are cute and cuddly, resembling a child's stuffed animal, and can easily be lifted by a human. Dwayne McPherson is executive director of the American Miniature Horse Association. He tells of one owner who found her baby mini a little too irresistible.
3: She had a little rocking chair out there in the barn, and this lady had gotten into the habit of rocking this foal. 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
2: That 2-year-old mini weighs about 150 pounds. 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To learn more, visit thehorseshow.com. I'm Rick Lamb, and this has been the Horse Show Minute. Ride safely.
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7: Election fraud investigations are underway now in California as officials there continue counting ballots from this week's primary election.
8: The Assistant U.S. Attorney for Los Angeles, Bill Asaley, says his office has opened multiple election fraud investigations and sent a prosecutor to Los Angeles County's vote counting center. A spokesman for the county's registrar said an Assistant U.S. Attorney was given an overview of the public observation program and participated in a walkthrough of the ballot processing operations, something he described as routine. The developments came as President Trump repeated claims of mass fraud over the drawn-out vote count from California's Tuesday primary. I'm Jennifer King.
7: New polling is raising questions for the Democrats about their outlook in Maine's Senate race.
9: Democrats are facing new concerns in Maine's Senate race, as recent polling suggests their nominee's lead over Republican Senator Susan Collins may be narrowing. The latest survey shows the race tightening after weeks of scrutiny surrounding the Democratic candidate. The numbers are fueling questions about whether voters are reconsidering their support as additional reports and allegations continue to draw attention. Willie Nelson, Los Angeles.
7: The remaining three 60-minute stars say they're staying on at the CBS show, one they don't want to see die.
10: Executive producer Tanya Simon was fired. So were correspondents Sharon Alfonsi, Cecilia Vega, and this week's Scott Pelley. It leaves the show with three reporters.
11: I'm Bill Whitaker.
12: I'm John Wertheim.
13: I'm Leslie Stahl.
10: In a memo to fellow staff obtained by the AP, Stahl, Whitaker, and Wertheim expressed anger over the recent firings and were having a hard time deciding whether to stay. The three remaining reporters said if they can continue committing acts of independent, fearless journalism and storytelling, they're here for it, adding, if not, they leave. I'm Ed Donahue.
7: More on these stories at townhall.com.
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7: Anthropic is proposing that top AI companies coordinate a way to pause the development of advanced AI systems in the event they become too dangerous.
15: The company behind the Claude chatbot says the technology is improving so quickly that there's a risk humans could lose control. In a blog post Thursday, Anthropic suggests giving the world an option to slow or temporarily pause AI development. The company plans to research ways to implement this pause, noting that AI models are getting faster, doubling their task capabilities every 4 months. This rapid advancement could lead to AI designing its own successors, raising control concerns. Keith Peters, Washington.
7: President Trump on Friday pushed back on inflation concerns driven by a strong jobs report, arguing robust growth should be viewed as a positive for the markets. He says that stocks should eventually be going up and not down. Breaking news and analysis at townhall.com. President Trump told the Wall Street Journal he wants incoming acting director of National Intelligence Bill Pulte to, in his words, start the process of firing large numbers of employees in the DNI's office.
16: Trump noted that the size of the office has been
17: way too high for way too long. Yeah, I wouldn't mind. If he cut, I wouldn't mind that.
16: Trump's administration announced last August that the office's budget would be cut by more than $700 million per year, while slashing the size of its workforce by roughly 40%. In an earlier interview with the Wall Street Journal, Trump says there's a lot of people that shouldn't be there. The Journal says that was a reference to intelligence officials who served under former presidents Joe Biden and Barack Obama. I'm Lisa Dwyer.
7: Pulte, who leads the Federal Housing Finance Agency, was tapped to replace outgoing DNI Tulsi Gabbard. More of these stories at townhall.com.
18: 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On May 10, 1869, the Central Pacific and Union Pacific Railroads joined track, creating America's first intercontinental railroad. History says it took place at Promontory Point, Utah, but history is wrong. It actually took place at Promontory Summit, 34.8 miles north of where the monument is today. At the original site, a town appeared overnight and came complete with looting, gambling, drinking, and sporty women. However, the legendary Golden Spike joining those two railroads together is very real and is currently on display at the Stanford Art Museum in Palo Alto, California. This has been The Making of America. I'm Michael Emerson, and you can visit us at jeffersonmediagroup.com.
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20: 866-594-4150. Got some calls coming in. They've been waiting to get on, so I don't want to make them wait while we find out what you were doing last week. This is kind of interesting, I thought. Let's talk to Al first. Al, you're on the Under the Hood Show. What can we do for you?
22: Yeah, I just need a little information from you guys. But I tell you what, I bought my granddaughter a car for school when she went to college about 4.5 years ago. And she just graduated. But anyway, she's been driving it. And I bought it from a friend of mine. A 2004 Bonneville Pontiac, and it had 47,000 miles on it.
0: Whoa, that's low.
22: And anyway, and then she passed away, so I bought the car from my granddaughter, and she took really, really good care of it, this lady before. But anyway, I got it from my granddaughter. It's got 47, it had 47,000, it's got 80,000. It's a Pontiac Bonneville 3.8 four-door boss seat, and it's really like perfect condition, and she kept it so
20: Oh, hold on a second, we're losing you there, losing your signal there, hold on a second.
0: I wonder why, first of all, that is an extremely low mileage car.
20: Mm-hmm.
0: When he got it. And second of all, it served a very good job. It got the daughter through college.
20: Right.
0: And now it's got 80,000 miles on it, 87,000. So 40,000 miles driven in college. That's a lot of college driving, but we don't know where that was at or what it was.
20: Let's try again, Al.
0: Yeah.
20: Keep going.
22: It was a local. I was a mechanic, and she lives close to me. So it is the axle miles. And like I said, I bought it from a friend of mine. His mother had it.
0: So what are you thinking? What are you wondering?
22: Axle miles. Well, I'm wondering what a guy should ask for it, because I had a 3.8 Buick for driving to work, and I drove it over 500,000 miles, that car.
0: Well, Al, I think you've got a vehicle that is a nice. Here's what we don't know, and you know this is something only you know because you're looking at it. But is the car? Does the car's condition match the miles?
20: Mm-hmm.
0: I mean, is the car look nice? Is the body solid? Is it not all beat up?
23: Is it mint?
0: Is it nice, or is it just low mileage? Is there, 'cause there's a difference. How would you answer that question?
22: I'll tell you what. It is mint condition. There's no rust. There's no scratches. It's never been in a wreck.
0: Yep.
22: And I know the car personally.
0: Yep, no, that's a car that you...
22: I tell you what.
0: That's a car that you can ask a premium for.
23: Yeah, you find out what other ones, other models just like it are selling for, and you ask more.
0: Yeah, because that car,
23: start high.
0: Just sitting
23: lower.
0: Here right now, just nothing, like we do, nothing in front of us but a notepad. An 04 Bonneville is not the dream car that a college kid says, hey, can you get me an 04 Bonneville for college now today? They'd want something probably a little smaller and a little easier to get in out of the parking lot. But
23: we've had a couple of our customers pick up the Bonneville and then the Sabre, the 02, 3, 4, and 5 right there, and they've spent $7,000 to $10,000
0: to fix
23: depending
0: them.
23: On, well, right, but also to buy one depending on the shape they're in.
0: Okay.
23: Because they know the reputation.
0: Yep. So I think that car is something that you definitely could be, Russ, you might have just had my thoughts somewhere in that. Most people are going to say, it's an 04 Bonneville. I want $2,500 bucks. No, this is a different 04 Bonneville. Mm-hmm. This 04 Bonneville would command probably 5,000, 7,000, 10,000. I'd have to look and see what the current market is. It's a premium
23: You'll
0: car.
23: Find them out there for
1: Al,
23: sale.
1: I'll say this. Al, if you look on the internet, if you search for sale 2004 Bonnevilles, you're going to see a bunch of cars with a bunch of range. You're going to be at the top of that range. Whatever they're asking about, right? I mean, that's the easiest way to do it.
23: That one of the places we've looked is autotempest.com because of all the different filters. Mm-hmm. You can just go by price, search by highest price first, lowest miles first, and find it. And you'll be able to, there's so many cars on there, you'll be able to find
1: one. You'll find one that's similar. Yeah.
0: But do not be afraid to ask a premium price for that car if it's, as you say, in that low mileage.
1: Al, thanks very much for the call. Good luck. 866-594-4150. Let's talk to Bill. You're on the End of the Hood Show. Bill, what can we do for you?
2: Well, I have a problem with a 1998 Buick Park Avenue, 3.8, kind of like the last caller, good car and everything. I had started it up, and I had gotten Christmas Tree of Lights on my dash, and I just kind of felt that I either had a bad battery or maybe an alternator. Had it checked out. They said I had a bad battery, put a new battery in it. But I ended up also having my airbag light stay on. A lot of the lights went out, but my dome light doesn't work. My trunk release doesn't work. I had, I checked all my fuses, of course. There's under the hood, there's some tough ones to get at under the dash. There was some in the back of the, under the seat. I also had swapped around a relay. I can't remember the name. It was like a PAJ or something like that. That made no difference. I talked to somebody that I do bring the car to once in a while. Normally I do my own work. He said, try pulling the battery cables off again, but this time leave them off a little bit like I did before, but touch the two cables together and then see if that clears it. It did not. And I'm thinking it's the body control module, unless I'm just missing something. I just don't see that kind of thing go bad on a car like that.
23: Well, then you're not us. we've put in, I've put in at least 50 of those over the years.
2: Just on those older cars?
23: Oh, yeah. Just don't see them anymore around. But when we did, that was a popular item. That body control module would fail a lot of times just from changing the battery. Disconnecting it, putting a new battery, and all of a sudden now it's not working. And that's no fault of the battery or putting it in. It's just the fault of the car. When it shuts down, it doesn't reboot when it's time to restart. But it can be checked. You can get a scanner plugged into it, read it, open the body control module page, and push the trunk button. See if it shows input. If it shows input but no output, body control module's bad. Look at the dome lights. Does it say that the dome lights, that you got a door open, but you don't have any dome lights and you've got power to them and ground? There's your problem. The body control module grounds it. There's power through the orange wire that powers them all the time. And if it's powered, but that body control module's not grounding it, then that's your failure right there. So it's got to be programmed when it's installed. I think if you put a used one cannot be programmed in that car, only a brand new one. But if you plug a used one into it, you could pick one up in a U-Pullet yard, and then you're going to own it because it's going to be a test part.
2: I did pick up a used one for $30, but it said that when I was reading online, it said, Dean, that I think because of the age that you could reprogram it, but you don't think that you can.
23: We've never been able to reprogram one, just brand new ones in those. Some modules are programmable, some are not, but when you could put it in and use it for a test part and see if the trunk works. Because if you plug it in, even without programming, you should be able to push the button and get the trunk to open. So if the trunk opens, then you know that that's your failure right there.
0: Could you get fortunate enough if you found a car that had the same options and put it in there that it might function and work correctly?
23: The things that don't usually work are fog lights. There's a few things that won't work. You can put it in and sometimes they'll work if the car will start. If you know that one's got a chip type VAT security system on it, so it may run. So if it does and all your stuff works, you could be fine.
1: So Bill, you have another one. Have you just not put it in yet because you heard it wouldn't, or you haven't programmed it or anything? So you have an extra one?
2: Yeah, I just had my wife pick one up at a off one of them Kardash Park places, and I have not put it in. She picked it up yesterday. It said that it had to be programmed when I read on the internet, or the car won't start. But I know, like, you were talking about the chip and the PAT system and whatever. It's got a handshake. So
23: plug it in and see what it does.
2: I didn't want to do it myself.
20: Yeah, there you go. So plug it in.
23: It's not going to hurt anything. And if your trunk works.
2: I can always go back to my old ones and my car will start.
23: Oh, yeah.
0: What do you know what the one that was purchased, what it came out of? Because there's a bunch of them that use the same part number.
2: Well, they didn't give me a 1998. It said 2000 on the Park Avenue. Mine's a 1998 Park Avenue.
0: Yeah, the same circuitry, same setup inside the car. And that's what we'll run into sometimes if when there's a lot of modules that are programmable in those early cars, but it's changed. What Russ has been finding is it's been doors have been getting closed here, there, over there, as far as what's available for programming on certain things. And not exclusive to whatever tool someone might have or whatever access someone might have. Our personal experience is that we haven't been able to recently. But if you have that correct part number and it's out of another Park Avenue, I'd plug it in and give it a try.
20: See if.
0: Yeah. You're not going to hurt anything else.
20: It might work, but at least it'll give them the trunk test, too.
0: Yep.
20: Bill, thanks very much for the call. Good luck. We're going to take a break quick on the Under the Hood Show.
0: When I got my first specialty car, I called up my agent and had him put it under my regular auto policy and had very minimal coverage, even dropping coverage in the storage months to keep the cost down. 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
20: 866-594-4150. That's the number to reach us here at the Under the Hood Show. 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You were gone last week, and you were somewhere interesting.
0: I was. If I wasn't going to be here, it's most likely somewhere interesting.
20: That's debatable, but go ahead.
0: No, we could. I'll debate that with you. It's probably interesting, or else I'd be here. Because I like being here.
20: But I'm interesting to you, but not, yes, for you, it's more interesting, but there are times where that's not.
0: Okay, true. I'll tell you where I was.
20: Yeah, do that.
0: Then I'll get back to that if we need to. No, we were in Washington, D.C. for our... It was always an annual event for the Automotive Recyclers Association, but with COVID, it got stopped. And so we respawned the event here a couple years ago for our annual Hill Days. And I remember going there as a 30-year-old for the first time. I got to think about it. You start putting ages to this stuff, it makes you wonder. But going there for the first time, and what we do is we get industry leaders and industry members from around the country. And it's not an uncommon practice for fly-ins,
1: right.
0: That kind of
1: yeah.
0: thing. So we get together and we go over legislative positions, things that affect our industry. And then we go and we approach our congressional offices. And we visit and we tell our positions and our asks. And occasionally we get to meet with the senators and the representatives themselves, depending on the schedule. Otherwise, you're talking to a key staff member or a legislative aide, and you're dropping off information that you hope gets moved to the
1: right.
0: next step.
1: Mm-hmm.
0: Everybody's going to their respective states and asking about the same issues at the same time, trying to find out if there's people that will assist us, people that are willing to co-sponsor bills, people that might know somebody in the EPA in this particular case, trying to make the right connections. And so that was our Hill days. It was tied together this year with something that our executive director had an opportunity for people that signed up early and members of the executive team to be able to go out on a boat and sit in Chesapeake Bay outside the Naval Academy because it's graduation time and watch the Blue Angels practice
1: mm-hmm.
0: right over our heads. That was, I know you two are both way more into this stuff than I am. I almost felt wrong that I was there instead of you two because
23: Chris did. He felt wrong.
0: Because, I mean, I know you guys just really, really enjoy that stuff, but I think it's obviously cool. Mm-hmm. And we were able to be out there for the whole day, and they did an early practice, and then they came back and kind of did the show in practice formation. They had, the things that you guys probably know that I didn't, and in this particular case, they had the VIP plane up that was flying near the squadron,
1: sure,
0: given the
1: yeah.
0: rides. There was an F-35 that came out and played. That was just incredible to watch. You know, I didn't, you know, study the technology like you folks, but just watching that thing coming in, just dragging with the hatch open from just, and then it just stops and starts rotating.
1: Uh-huh.
0: I was like, oh my goodness, that is some crazy, that's just technology we get to see.
1: Right.
0: But that was something that was an opportunity that came from the event. But then probably just getting back to another opportunity is when we got there on Monday, I had flight problems getting in, and we had a meeting that I was going to try to make with our executive director, Vince Edevin, and myself to meet at the National Highway Traffic Safety Administration. And we met with some folks that are in the defect department that have been there for a long time, 20-year employees, and we got an opportunity to meet with them, and we didn't know exactly what it was about. They had reached out to us as far as in our ARA trade association, and they wanted to know more about our certification program. And I'm the chair of the certification committee, and I've helped design the certification program that we have today for our industry. And they were wanting to know more about it. So my flight got delayed, and I was texting with Vince and trying to figure out who could go with, and our consultant, Sue Scholes, who's awesome, and she happened to be in town already. She decided to go with Vince, and I got in a little bit early from my delay, and so I texted. I said, hey, I think I can make it. It was going to be a 1:30 or a 2:30 meeting, and I said, I think I can make it. And so got off the plane and got a taxi. That was the quickest thing I could find. And with my luggage, I went over to the Department of Transportation headquarters and sat down in a meeting with people from the higher-ups at NHTSA. And what they ended up wanting to talk to us about is just how we can partner with our industry is kind of how it came out in the end, to help further uncover Chinese counterfeit airbags.
1: Okay.
0: And they have information they showed us that was crazy. The amount of deaths when these particular units deploy is, the percentages are extremely high, and they're having bad actors smuggle these into our country. They said in dollhouses they found them. They're coming in as just igniters, and people are putting them together here in the States. Huh. And what they showed us in this particular instance is that the igniter is encapsulated in a case from a properly made airbag. This particular Chinese knockoff looks the same. If you picked it up, it feels the same. But the canister on the back, instead of being properly welded together, is a screw. It's screwed on like you'd screw on the top of a coffee cup, a coffee mug, mm-hmm. and it's screwed up into there. And so when it deploys and it expands, the threads don't hold and it just blows apart. And it's very, very bad. And so they're just wanting to make sure that with our recall certification process that we have within our industry for people that are part of that, it gives us an opportunity to be able to sell our airbags like on eBay and places like that. If you're one of the currently it's 200 give or take recyclers that are in that program and just trying to walk through it to make sure that we have every opportunity to catch something like that and what training is needed, what other resources can they provide. And so that is what was my first meeting when I got out there. It was very, very, it was pretty neat to be part of. And they actually pushed two other meetings once we got there to talk to us longer about it. And they're also in charge of child seats and some of that stuff too. And so from a farm kid from South Dakota, I felt kind of neat sitting there.
23: Well, I think that's interesting. Being part of the conversation about the airbags,
1: yeah,
23: and important.
0: Yeah, and so you hear about the Takata recalls, and that is very, very low percentages of problems, yeah, but real stuff. It's happened where they've had those inflators not correctly deploy and cause pressures that cause shrapnel to come as they blow. But this is a different situation with these Chinese replicas. And so they're very concerned about
1: taking advantage of that situation.
0: Exactly. Exactly. And so, and of course, an argument that was strongly made by our group and myself especially was, the recycled airbag that we take out of a car that is non-deployed, the non-deployed OEM airbag is the best alternative for people that are trying to fix something on a budget. Not everybody can go out and buy the brand new $1,000 airbag.
23: So they leave them out.
0: So they leave them out, or they look for Chinese replica. They look for cheap things. So as much as they might want to curtail some of those things, it's in the best interest of the public to have those factory-designed options available at a lower price. Even though the manufacturers might have a different take sometimes, mm-hmm. I think they would agree that allowing someone to fix their car and keep that brand running is also going to be, in the long run, a big boost in the rocket propulsion of brand loyalty, somebody being able to fix their car versus not. And so we had those discussions, and we'll see where it goes. But it was that's where I was, and that's why I wasn't here.
1: We got to take a quick break on the Under the Hood Show.
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8: For this afternoon, we'll see more in the way of sunshine, especially into northwestern portions of Kansas and for much of central into western portions of Nebraska. But scattered showers and storms more likely into Oklahoma, and at least a chance for some scattered showers and storms spreading from central into eastern portions of Kansas. Some isolated storms also a possibility into southeastern portions of Nebraska. High temperatures by this afternoon will be warmer the farther west you go, expecting highs to reach up into the lower to middle 90s into northwest as well as west central portions of Kansas. We'll have 80s for high temperatures, though, through much of eastern Kansas and even some upper 70s into far southeastern portions of the state. And across Nebraska, high temperatures ranging from the upper 80s to around 90 degrees in the east, but looking at middle to upper 90s across the west. And for northern Oklahoma, upper 70s for highs in the northeast, with lower to middle 80s the farther west you go. I'm meteorologist Michael Caro.
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23: Like Terry Walker, congratulations from our friends over at Berkeley One Classics. They're celebrating over 50 years of collector car coverage. And
20: nice.
23: They can take care of you. I just paid my invoice for Berkeley One Classics last night.
0: I just got mine. It's the envelope is unopened.
23: I received mine about a month ago. And I got a notice. I did opt into the text message and says, hey, your bill is due in 5 days. I can help. I thought, yes.
20: Yeah.
23: I should do that right now. I don't want to wait. I was waiting to the last minute. So I just sat down and I did it. I put a stamp on it. I didn't
0: wow.
23: do the old internet thing. So I forgot my password. But, you know, I said, well, let's try the old stamp thing. So I did that.
20: I was at a place of, I know I'm not going to get too specific. But I was at a place, and I saw a car in the Employee of the Month parking spot, and it had collector plates on it. And I was like, I don't think you can drive a collector to work every day. So I called the cops. No, I didn't.
0: I was wondering where you're going with that. Oh, Chris, that's
20: no, I didn't. But I did think that. I go, my wife pointed it out. She goes, oh, look at that car. It's a car collector plates. And it was in the Employee of the Month parking lot. And I was like,
0: Well, they could have drove it one day.
20: Maybe, yeah.
0: I mean, they're meant for cruising. It's not supposed to be a daily driver. I know Minnesota just recently was trying to change the law to a certain extent. I know that had the collector folks up in arms.
23: Because it was a dumb law.
0: Yeah.
23: A dumb change. The law has always been there.
0: Exactly.
23: It's just a dumb change to make it even just to be a pain.
0: But that was stopped in committee, I believe. Thank goodness.
1: Mm-hmm.
0: For the collector people that are out there. But
23: they wouldn't have had to bring that even up if people weren't abusing it. That's the thing.
1: It's one of those where it's like, hey, we can fix this loophole. It's going to be a bigger deal than you think.
23: Yeah, it's just really people. If you don't, and then the people, I'm sure there must have been at least a few that were opposing the new law that were the ones breaking that law and driving their collector cars 7 days a week everywhere they went. Bringing them, driving them to work every day, and those are the ones that somebody noticed. Somebody paid attention and said, hey, we've stopped you 3 times in the last 2 months hot riding around in this car. Are you working? Yeah, I'm on my way to work. Why are you driving the collector car? It's only meant to be driven here and there. So those things came up. So it's just one of those. It's like here in South Dakota, we have what they call special interest plates. It allows you to have just a rear plate on your vehicle, and you pay a little more for it. Well, they might as well just say, pay a little more and you don't have to put the front plate on any vehicle, because I see the same cars over and over all the time with just that rear plate on there that are not a special interest cars. I mean, they're like a 04 LeSabre, the Bonneville,
0: Well, I'm going to correct you just a little bit.
23: Some of the newer cars that have
0: them. The SI, which obviously my dad helped.
23: Special interest.
0: Made the
23: mileage limit, right?
0: Put the bill together. He got pulled over and only had one plate on and got pulled over for it and really torqued him off. And they lobbied and they came up with an opportunity to have a single rear plate available on a car. And then later they were able to get single with vanity plate. But the SI plate is the single plate.
23: The vanity special interest plates.
0: No, it's vanity single plate. You can get a vanity single plate. We have one on our Raptor.
23: You can?
0: Yes.
23: Nice.
0: Yep.
23: Is that unlimited mileage?
0: No. We have to, every year we register, we have to put the mileage in. Now it's the electronic system.
23: Same as a specialty.
0: They're going to start being able to check that, because we also have noticed the number of people driving them. I wish it was not so hard, but there's a number of people driving them on regular cars, and it's just a single plate.
23: That's what I mean. Yeah. That's special interest on cars that are not special.
0: Yeah. And but it's fine as long as you don't drive them 7,500 miles. Is kind of what they've come to. And then you've got your special interest with the organizational plates that they've had to create new rules about. And it typically is just for that very reason, like we talked about the collector plates. People take advantage of the opportunity because they were not innately involved in the process to know what it was supposed to mean. They just say, oh, I like that. I want to do that. And they don't understand the dialogues and the things that have happened. And that's what the collector plate deal, it drives me nuts, because the people that truly appreciate having that opportunity, they know exactly what it's about.
23: Yeah. If you have a car that is a true specialty car, most of them did not have a spot for a front plate. Some of the Camaros, mid-80s Camaros, Solstice, a Corvette. So to put one on, even though the factory offered it on some of those cars, required drilling some holes in a poly bumper. And, you know, in my opinion, if you've got that car rolling across at Barrett Jackson or a collector, I would rather have the one that didn't have the holes in the front bumper than the ones with the holes.
1: Mm-hmm.
23: So that is a specialty thing.
1: California, somebody's doing stickers. You seen that?
23: You mean on the window?
1: No. They have sticker license plates where you can get a rear license plate and then your front is the exact replica of your license plate, but it's a sticker.
0: It's vinyl.
1: Yeah.
0: Interesting.
1: Yeah.
0: I had not seen that yet.
23: They do. So in Texas, you don't have a registration on your plate. You have a plate that's just permanent until they get different plates, but your registration's on your windshield, and they can scan it as they drive by. The police cars can hit that and scan that.
0: Can they hit that unit? How big is it? I'm trying to remember.
23: It's about the size of a baseball card, a little shorter.
0: So they can catch it with a reader when they go by?
10: Yeah, it doesn't take much if they've got it. You know, if a laser can hit something, it can scan a barcode pretty easy. But that tells them if the car is registered, because people down there would have the habit of they'd scrape a sticker off of somebody's car and put it on their own. And back in the 80s, you didn't have any way to track that. They'd take the blade and take it off, and then, oh, that plate's registered. Unless they run it, they'd know it was out. But they can read the registration, but they just put a new registration. Then they've eliminated the inspection stickers, which I got a lot of friends that are in that business down there, and they're like, yeah, it's great for the frivolous stuff that we had to inspect that doesn't get used, that wasn't really a safety violation.

0: friend. It's been sitting in a garage for 25 years. Hmm. He told me the motor is not worth rebuilding, and it's all in pieces in the back. I'd like to put a 300 in it, but I'm really struggling to find a motor that I'm confident in putting in or tearing apart and rebuilding. I've been on some chat groups, marketplace. Sometimes I get kind of the runaround and not a true story. Do you have any idea where I should look?
1: So you're looking for a 306 cylinder for something that was pre-1982, probably, something like that?
0: Yep. Yeah, yes.
1: Well, I know that one of our partners is Kardash Part, and there are a number of facilities around the country that still inventory a lot of older vehicles that are on that system. The system is more for cars that are probably in the first 20 years or 15 years.
0: Right.
1: But there is a lot of folks out there that use the same inventory systems to inventory cars that are of older ages. And so I always look on there and see what's there. And sometimes it warrants a few phone calls just to say, hey, how long has this been sitting around? Because some people will go out and they'll buy an old salvage yard and they'll just go out there and inventory everything. I mean, this, and then they'll just sell pieces because it's there's stuff people need. But you need to find something that's fairly fresh. That is a challenge because you're talking about something that's, you get a lot of years since they've made a 306 cylinder. And I know we've ran across a couple of them that it came through our U pull it yard where, you know, you get an F-150 or an F-100 or, and it goes up, goes through. We don't know the history. It's something that somebody has rolled out from behind a shed and they're getting rid of it.
2: I haven't seen our shop in probably 15 years.
3: Are there any other options?
1: Well,
2: you can put anything you want in there.
3: Okay.
2: But he wants a 300. Right, right.
1: Why do you want a 306 cylinder? Just kind of curious.
0: I figured it'd be the easiest way to get it running.
1: What was in there before?
0: I think it's a 223.
1: So it's a six cylinder already?
0: Mileage. It was a six cylinder with a three on the tree. But he said it wasn't worth rebuilding. It's all in parts in the back. I thought about taking it to machine shop and having it check it.
2: Well, I wonder
0: to make
2: why
0: sure that it's not
2: why it wasn't. Yeah, I mean, is it personal opinion that it's not worth rebuilding because of the cost or whatever, or
1: is
2: it broken? Because a lot of people will say, I've had people say, that's not worth rebuilding. I'm going to put an LS in there. It's not worth rebuilding. I'm going to put a whatever in there, fuel inject. Well, sure, to them it's not worth rebuilding, but maybe it is. Maybe if it's a $3,000 engine rebuild, for them, they'd rather put a fuel-injected moderate engine in it. But for the owner of that truck, everything's going to bolt on. If you've got power steering, an alternator, all the brackets are going to bolt right up. So maybe you take it down, have that block checked, the crank checked, and the head checked, and if they're all good, you get a rebuild kit and you rebuild it.
1: I definitely would inspect it.
0: Sure. And he doesn't want to work on that motor. So I guess I'll just call around and see if I can find one that'll check it.
1: Yeah. And then you made a comment, and when you look at Facebook Marketplace, it is the Wild West, no doubt. It really is. I mean, everybody...
2: I don't know if it's any good or not.
1: Everybody is a wonderful presenter now. With AI, they can make some crazy ads. It's harder and harder to figure out what's real. And so I understand your challenge. But when somebody that has something that is genuine and you talk to them, you kind of know. When you try to talk them into what you want it to be, when you talk to them or when you text with them, you're trying too hard. Mm-hmm. When they're telling you what it is and you can just sense there's a better dialogue going, it usually works out. Because there are people that have a collection of Ford six cylinders that might be selling off a few that suddenly figure out how to get on Marketplace and sell them, and they pop up every once in a while. You can put some search parameters in there, and like anything else, hopefully it's somewhere fairly close by where they can ask for a FaceTime video. If you've got an iPhone, let's do a FaceTime video. Show me what you got and let me just walk me around it. That's not hard.

0: you know, send me some fresh pictures of it, or, you know, where it sits right now. If it seems like the pictures aren't fresh pictures. And if they can't, you'd probably just leave it alone. Just don't mess with it.
1: Before we let Jim go here, do we want to guess the color of this truck?
0: I think we need to.
1: Yeah, Jim, hold on a second. Don't say anything. I'll go first because I think I can picture it. I think it's green.
0: I got a feeling it's a cream color.
1: Okay.
2: It started out red, but now it's more of an orange because it's faded so bad. It's the old Ford orange.
1: You're just going with red
2: faded. Yeah.
1: Red class. What color is it?
3: The title says red, but it's gray.
2: Oh, so it's red.
3: I don't think it's paint. I think it's just aged to a gray.
0: Oh, that's crazy.
2: So it's aged to the primer.
1: Right.
2: We waxed it so many times down. It's just primer.
0: Is it a solid truck that's not rusty and stuff? I mean, it sounds like.
3: It's got good bones. It's got some rust. It's got pretty good sized dents, but really pretty solid.
0: Sounds like a fun one to get running and cruise around in. So we want to get you a hoodie.
1: Jim,
2: Producer Doug
0: let's get him a hoodie.
1: Put you on hold here, Jim. Hold on a second. There you go.
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1: 866-594-4150. 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
2: No transmission problems really with those that we've really run into yet at all.
1: Yeah, would it be a yet thing? Like
2: they're always a yet. I've got a 24 Nissan in my parking lot right now with 30,000 miles that has a bad CVT transmission in it. That Nissan Kicks that's sitting there, which is really a Rogue, right? I mean, it looks like a Rogue to me, but it's a Kicks, whatever. I've had cars with out of warranty, 3 years old, that 15,000 miles of the bad trans, but I've also had them 7-8 years old with CVTs with 250, and they were fine. It's kind of a crapshoot.
1: But nothing stands out to you as far as
2: not.
0: No, I'd say that, what year did he say, 23?
1: 23, 24.
2: If he said it was a Rogue, I'd be like, we see those all the time. But with the Malibu, we have not done a single one yet.
0: I have sold a few of those transmissions. We were actually just looking at that part number the other day, but it's not with any huge runaway activity. So we've got about 14 of them in the back room that we were trying to figure out what to do with.
1: Andy, if you're listening, I know where you can get a good deal on
8: buy a spare.
1: Yeah. He's got a bunch he can't sell.
8: You know, there are times like that, Chris. We have, I'll hear somebody say, the yard, they'll send me a quote. It's like, hey, I got a guy on the phone. He wants a quote to put a engine in his car. Right. Okay. Or a transmission. One, it was an engine and a transmission. And it was not that new. It was about, I think it was 2019. So it was older. They said, well, yeah, we got the engine. It's got 35,000 miles on it, $750. And I went, say what? Well, they had run this car out of oil and blown it up.
1: Oh.
8: We don't sell those, like, ever because they last forever. The transmission was, like, $3,600.
1: Mm.
8: And it had a lot more miles. 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
1: They're what they are.
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1: Let's talk to Linda. You're on the Under the Hood show. Linda, what can we do for you?
9: Oh, yes, and I am so thrilled that I got to get through to you. I very much appreciate listening to your show.
1: Thank you.
9: But I did a stupid thing. I have a Chrysler Sebring convertible. It's a 2005. And with all the different grades of gas, I had an empty tank, and I grabbed the wrong hose, and I put 2 gallon of flex fuel in it, and then realized it was the wrong gas. And so then I filled it up with the right gas. But the darn thing, it doesn't, if I'm out on the highway, it wants to race. I'm in town, it kind of acts up. So what can I put in the gas that will, you know, fix what I did? It was kind of a dumb blonde mistake.
0: All will be well. It'll be fine. Just put in a little more of the regular unleaded with the lower alcohol content so you can continue to balance out that fuel that's in there. And the car, you probably got check engine light on?
9: No, actually not, because it, you know, I have put, as soon as I filled it up, and then I like to travel, it's convertible, that's my fun car. And so, you know, I put more gas in it, you know, the right gas and stuff, but I hear you fellas say about adding things to clean up the, the piston thingies and like that. Yep. Is there something like that that I should put in the gas to clean up so that it doesn't, it wants to gallop? That's the way I explain it to you.
8: It's time, and with that many years on it, it's time to put some cleaner in it. Putting the flex fuel in there, that's actually a super great cleaner right there. It's some of the products are made with that content in there to as one of the cleaning agents, but you need to do a professional fuel system cleaning. A shop can use a...
1: Unrelated to this problem.
8: Right, but not caused by your
1: right.
8: Putting the fuel in it didn't hurt a thing. I think you've got an unrelated issue going on. Like the CRC emission system cleaning, like a complete cleaning with the CRC products. Your mechanic would be able to...
1: But to answer her question in general, just fill it with...
8: Yeah. The fuel problem, nothing.
1: Just keep going.
8: Yeah, when you're asking about putting cleaners in it, though, yeah.
0: If you have put in the E85, you might have knocked some stuff loose. If it is a filtered car, you could have a filter that's dirty.
8: That one's got a filter.
0: Yeah, and so don't worry about it. You get that changed, go on.
1: That'll do it for this hour of the Under the Hood Show. Thanks for listening.
0: With Russ Evans, this is Shannon Nordstrom thanking you for tuning into the Nordstrom's Under the Hood Show. Have a great day, and remember, PTLA.
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10: Attitude is everything. I'm Mitch Anthony with today's Daily Dose. A fella told me that it's getting to where he doesn't know if he even wants to greet folks anymore. Why is that, I asked. It's terrible, he said. When I ask people, how are you, some of them actually go on and tell me. Who wants to hear it? It seems that some of the people he was greeting were taking the opportunity to tell him of all their woes, sicknesses, and bad luck. The bottom line is, nobody wants to hear all the negatives, because they're facing their own challenges each day, and those are enough. Sometimes, just by delving into all our troubles at every conversational opportunity, we blow the troubles out of proportion, as well as dissuade others from wanting to talk to us. When someone asks, how are you? Your answer could set the tone for the entire day. Great, thanks for asking. Sure beats, oh, I'm surviving. Or you could answer like my friend Bob. How are you, Bob? I asked. Fantastic, Mitch. I can't wait until tomorrow. Why is that? I asked. Mitch, I get better looking every day. Now that is an optimistic answer. This is Mitch Anthony reminding you once again that life is whatever you make it.
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12: Breaking news at Town Hall. I'm Bob Agnew in Washington. President Trump on Friday pushed back on inflation concerns, bolstered in his confidence by a strong jobs report.
13: We have good everything, good numbers, but...
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13: Far better than even anticipated. They anticipated pretty good, but they had no idea it was going to be that. And unfortunately, we're in a world where for the last 15 years or so, when you have good numbers, the market goes down. When you have bad numbers, the market goes up, because too much emphasis is placed on inflation.
12: The president speaking to reporters yesterday on board Air Force One. Election results in California raising some new questions about the state's latest redistricting efforts. We get more on that from correspondent Willie Nelson in Los Angeles.
15: California Democrats are facing an unexpected challenge in a congressional district redrawn under Governor Gavin Newsom's Proposition 50. With much of the vote counted, an independent candidate is leading the race, while a Republican currently holds second place. The results are raising questions about whether a redistricting effort intended to benefit Democrats may have backfired. Willie Nelson, Los Angeles.
12: The U.S. Treasury Department is warning banks now about the risks of serving people who are living in the country illegally. More from Haya Panjwani.
16: It's part of the Trump administration's efforts to tighten immigration controls. The Financial Crimes Enforcement Network, or FinCEN, issued guidance following an executive order by President Trump in May. That order requires banks to scrutinize customers' citizenship more closely. But it is less aggressive than initially expected, since it doesn't mandate collecting citizenship information. Treasury Secretary Scott Bessent emphasized preventing illegal aliens from exploiting financial institutions. Banks are pushed to watch for red flags like identity theft and payroll fraud. Haya Panjwani, Washington.
12: More on these stories at townhall.com.
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12: A British actor known for his suave, smooth voice has passed away.
18: British actor Anthony Head was known for his TV role as Rupert Giles, the watcher who guided Buffy the Vampire Slayer. He was also a villainous ex-husband on Ted Lasso, the Prime Minister in Little Britain, and Uther Pendragon on BBC's Merlin.
19: How do you expect anyone to fear a king who does not know his own mind?
18: Head's career spanned 5 decades. After training at the London Academy of Music and Dramatic Art in the 1970s, he appeared in West End and major British stage productions. In a statement, his daughters Daisy and Emily Head say he died at age 72 of complications from pneumonia. I'm Jennifer King.
12: Anthropic is proposing that top AI companies coordinate a way to pause the development of advanced AI systems in the event that they become too dangerous. The company behind Claude Chatbot says the technology is improving very quickly that there is a risk. Breaking news at townhall.com. The screwworm fly has been detected in Texas decades after the cattle threat was largely eradicated here in the United States.
20: The U.S. Department of Agriculture confirmed Wednesday that the New World screwworm fly has reached South Texas, the first time in decades that the parasite with flesh-eating larvae has threatened the nation's cattle industry, and only the third time it's appeared in the U.S. in that time. Agriculture Secretary Brooke Rollins said the case was in a 3-week-old calf in La Pryor, Texas, about 50 miles from the Mexico border. Rollins said there have been no other detections of the fly in the U.S. Bernie Bennett reporting.
12: Chinese humanoid robots are making waves with their ability to do backflips, direct traffic, and even make coffee. As such robots become more advanced, Chinese companies are looking for ways to profit from them. And the government helps support their development, and startups say they have thousands of orders already online from public and private companies. More details at townhall.com.
21: This is The Making of America from the Jefferson Media Group. At the end of World War II, both the victor and the vanquished faced the impossible task of rebuilding their cities and societies from the devastation of war. Throughout Europe, tens of millions of people were homeless and food was scarce. On March 12, 1947, President Harry S. Truman committed American economic power to rebuild the cities of both allies and enemies alike. Under the Marshall Plan, America made possible the rebirth of Europe into an economic giant, making possible the longest period of peace the continent had ever witnessed. Never had a nation so victorious in war been so magnanimous to its enemies in defeat. This has been The Making of America. I'm Michael Emerson, and you can visit us at jeffersonmediagroup.com.
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8: Thanks for joining us Under the Hood.
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1: Let's go to California and talk to Tony. You're on the Under the Hood Show. Tony, what can we do for you?
2: Hey, guys. Thanks for the show. I listen to you guys all the time and learn a lot.
1: Thank you.
2: You do. So I have a 09 Camry with a four-cylinder, the 2.4 cylinder, and it's got a rough idle only when I'm stopped at a light and I'm in drive. As soon as I shift to neutral, for example, it goes fine. It's definitely worse with the AC on. So I've and it's been going like that for a while. I've cleaned out the throttle body and the mass airflow sensor. It didn't seem to help very much at all. So kind of scratching my head, checked the fuel trims. They're good, like around 2 or 3%. ChatGPT suggested that maybe ignition coils could be like just marginal, only having a problem, you know, when it's idling and there's no codes or anything and it drives fine, perfectly every other instance. It's only when you're stopped at a light with your foot on the brake, and it's really bad with the AC on. It's like the car shakes.
8: Well, with a coil, you're either going to get a misfire or you're going to get a complete fire on a car like that. So if it's misfiring, you should have a misfire code and a dead cylinder. If it's a coil, but you may have a weak cylinder. You may have a valve that's a little weak, leaking by there, or low compression in a cylinder, making it run rougher. If it's at low speed and it's in gear under a load, it's really going to shake and run rough. It could also be an engine mount that is in poor condition. It's starting to sag a little bit. These engines are pretty good. That 09 Camry's got a really good engine that doesn't usually develop that type of a weak cylinder situation. We do see them more often have engine mounts that start to either become super stiff with age or rotten and worn out, and they'll flop around a little bit so the engine can shake a little bit at idle. Those are a couple things we'd look at. You know, we'd do a cylinder leak down test on all the cylinders and compare them, see if they're all four the same. Compression check, see if they're all the same. If that's all good there, then, you know, mechanically it's sound, and you can look at some tune-up issues and things like that. You might have a, you know, if fuel trim, that's going to indicate an average of all four cylinders. It's not going to indicate if you have one weak one. So if you have, let's say the number one cylinder has a clogged fuel injector, enough that it's giving an idle problem, but down the road it's fine. That 2% would indicate that it's adding 2% total to all four cylinders to make that one come up enough to compensate for the maybe 6% it's losing on the one cylinder. That would be a case where you could try, before you even start taking it apart and doing readings and spending your time doing that, you might try some CRC guaranteed to pass, the G2P emission system cleaner.
1: And a partner of ours.
8: Yeah. Put it in the tank, drive it a couple hundred miles. See if it changes. If it does, that's a great indication that you've got clogged fuel injectors.
1: If he can drive it a couple hundred miles and never stop at a light, if he can time it, it would be, right? I mean, that would...
0: Tony, we had an 09 Camry that my daughter drove for a lot of years, and we went... This is kind of odd, but we went through a couple spats with that thing where it just idled a little bit weird. And it just seemed like, whether it was different fuels that she got, but just whatever it might happen to be, it would react a little bit different. We bought that car with 30,000 miles on it and drove it to 100,000 miles.
8: And you never could really isolate that?
0: What's that?
8: You never could
0: really isolate. No, it just happened every once in a while.
8: So it's like you kind of ran into a wall with diagnostics?
0: Yeah, well.
3: So
0: yeah.
3: So I have a lot more information. I actually did most of those things. And this has been going on for probably more than a year now, but less than a year ago, I had the cylinder head rebuilt because the head gasket blew.
0: Oh, here's more information.
4: Okay, Tony.
0: Keep talking here.
4: All right, keep going.
3: And so that didn't affect the problem at all. I have changed the transmission mounts because I had another separate problem in the fall that I thought was the problem. So all the engine mounts are new. So new plugs as well with the head rebuilt. And then, you know, on the forums, I see a lot of guys talking about the same kind of problem that they couldn't solve. And some people were just like, oh yeah, just live with it. And I'm like, there's 60,000 miles on it, but everything else is running fine.
0: Yeah. And there again, we drove ours to 100,000 miles and we sold it to somebody else. And as far as I know, they're still driving it. That car was just solid. But it did have a funky idle every once in a while. Now, I'm not saying that makes it right.
4: Right.
0: But it wasn't so bad that it never died. We never chased it any further because we just knew it was going to be just maddening probably to chase it any further. The cylinder head, why'd you do that? Just because there was a problem with cylinder pressure?
3: Blew a cylinder head gasket.
0: Head gasket. Okay. And after you put the new cylinder head on,
3: redo the whole thing.
0: After you put the new cylinder head on, has someone done have you done a leak down test? Not a compression test, but a leak down test to see if all the cylinders are sealing?
3: I didn't, but the problem was there before and it didn't get any worse. Maybe you've gotten better temporarily.
0: Yeah.
3: It didn't. Much. It's been a problem since before and after.
0: I know Russ and I will challenge each other to, from time to time, go back to the basics. Go back to the basics. And fuel delivery, fuel pump, fuel filter, that you've checked all that probably?
3: Not the fuel pump, but, I'm leaning towards, like you said, the injectors, because that's the only thing that's not as easy to check at this point.
8: Could be. You could swap them around, move them to a different cylinder.
4: Oh, there you go.
8: But you're not seeing a miss or it's solid, so I guess it would.
0: Yeah, that would just be you'd still be wondering.
8: Not
0: going to
8: work. Yeah,
0: but it's a lot of times we'll tell people to do that if they're having a misfire in one cylinder, to move some things and see if the problem moves with it or not.
8: Right.
3: Yeah. There's no codes or anything.
0: And so under load is basically what's happening. Air conditioning on, still hanging up. In gear a little bit. That's just an extra load on the engine. And it's not so bad that it's like a transmission that is not releasing the lockup or something like that. We're not talking anything that bad. You're just talking about a light miss, just a rough idle, correct?
3: Yeah, it's pretty rough. I mean, even without the AC, it kind of shakes a little bit, but it's real annoying when the AC comes on. It has installed, though, And I checked the RPM. It doesn't seem to drop too low. I mean, it's about 650. Both with and without the AC on,
4: and
3: it goes at most at 700 if I put it in neutral.
4: When it's doing it, if it's doing it, is it going to do it every time you stop and do that for a period of time, or is it intermittent in that way too?
3: Yeah, seems to be pretty consistent.
4: Okay.
0: Russ, you were just leaning in like you were going to say something when he said that about
8: you could have a shop take another look at it and see if they think what's going on. But it sounds almost like it's a transferring type vibration from engine mounts, from engine to the body. And a lot of times when you replace those mounts, they are not the same as the factory ones.
4: Well, Tony, good luck.
0: Kind of feel like we let him down. Yeah. We didn't give him anything that he hadn't already tried, but he's definitely shook the tree pretty hard on that one already.
4: And fuel filter?
0: That idle, you should have plenty of fuel pressure at idle, if it's running so good at higher idle, most likely.
4: Tony, wish we could have given you...
0: We might have given him an idea and we don't even know it. Just by the way we talked about different things, kind of talked through it with him.
4: Yeah, sure we did. We're going to take a quick break. 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
25: Hey, I have a 2010 Tahoe with 360-plus 100 miles on it, 1,000.
1: Sure.
0: That deserves a clap.
25: She's been around the block. But it was an old Border Patrol truck, so it was maintained very well. My mom owned it, maintained same way. I own it same way. Every 3,000, oil change. What the issue I'm having now is when the truck is at idle and I have the AC on, the RPMs fluctuate. They'll start about 7, they'll go up to about 12 to 13, and it constantly does that unless I completely turn off the fan, and then it'll idle normally. But if I'm sitting on, it does that. And the fan will be constantly on. And I've asked my mechanic, and he's like, oh, that's just normal for it. But I don't ever remember when I was younger, the older vehicles that, you know, I grew up with ever idling hard that way.
8: That's a big swing, 700 to 1,200.
4: Yeah.
8: That's a lot.
0: We need to give some of her RPMs to Tony with his Camry. Yeah. They need to do an RPM dollar cost averaging.
8: Mm-hmm. But you know, it will, as the AC clutch kicks on and off, if it's cold enough, you know, it cools itself down and it's adjusted where it's kicking on and off, it will move some, but it automatically adjusts. It might be idling at 700. It'll kick in. It'll drop down to 675, 650 and kick right back up as it adjusts. That's got electronic throttle on it. There's no cable, nothing like that. So it's no idle air control motor. A dirty throttle body can cause it to swing like that. A dirty mass airflow sensor or a mass airflow sensor that is failing can cause that to happen as well. It can't see the changes in airflow quickly, and it doesn't adjust quickly, so it drags.
4: So like, and that. It's going to have that normal kick. If it's hot out and you have the air on, you're going to get a little bit of a kick there.
8: Yeah, just a little bit. And sometimes you can you get a code, but you can unplug the mass airflow sensor, shut the car off, and restart it with the sensor unplugged and let it, you know, find its idle and sit there for a second. And once it does and it's running smooth, turn the air on and see if it's working good now. Then you probably got a mass airflow sensor that's weak. And when it's actually plugged in and operating, it's got a lot of fluctuation. They can fail within their range and not give a code and cause it to act up, cause fuel economy to be poor, things like that, response to be sluggish. So that's one of the items that does that. But we unplug them all the time to test the car. You know, you can't really drive it, but you just unplug it, shut the car off, restart it. It may stall a few times, but eventually it'll start and idle fine. And once it does, then you can turn the AC on and see what it does. It's reading off the throttle position sensor when that's unplugged.
25: Right. Okay. All right. I'll start there.
0: Well, Tammy, I got to ask you a question just because it just is always interesting to me. And Chris is looking at me like he's really nervous about what I might ask. Chris is giving me that look.
4: Cautious.
0: He's giving me that look right now.
4: Yeah.
0: I just want to know if producer Doug spelled your name correctly on the caller board that we see, because there's a lot of Tammy spellings.
4: Right.
0: My wife has a unique one, and I'm just curious if Doug spelled it in the what I would call the most common, I think, pretty common.
4: Yeah.
0: Tammy. Did he spell it
4: certainly
0: correct?
4: The common spelling for Gen X.
8: IE.
0: Did he spell it right?
25: Yes, he did.
4: Okay.
25: Yes.
0: Doug, did you ask for the spelling?
4: Oh, he
0: never does, but I just, well, sometimes you do. But most of the time, it doesn't matter as long as we can look up there and read that it's Tammy from Arizona.
4: Yeah.
0: If however he spells it.
4: It'd be so great if she said, I'm not from Arizona.
25: You'll never go wrong when you put in an M-Y. You'll never go wrong. If it's the other way, then those people are the wrong ones.
0: Okay, so my wife is spelled T-A-M-I-E.
4: Uh-huh.
0: And so we often have to correct even our own relatives of that.
8: I only know two Tammys, I think, my whole life. That one and the one that cuts my hair, and they're both M-I-E.
0: Yeah, but Tammy Mockmiller, our sales manager's wife.
8: I'm wrong. I do know three.
0: You know another one.
4: Mm-hmm.
0: That's MMY. MMY, I'm pretty sure. I thought it'd be something fun to ask. We've never done that before.
4: That's a good one. What? Tammy, thanks very much for the call. Good luck. Let us know how it goes.
25: Yes, definitely I will. I kind of do odds and ends on my own if I can. I change the oil, spark plugs, and I do what I can to save myself money. I'm a little bit coordinated that way. I hate to go reference the movie, but, you know, my brother was a mechanic. My dad was a mechanic. My uncles are mechanics. So, that's what I grew up with. I didn't grow up with Barbie dolls with trucks. So.
4: Oh, there you go.
0: I love it.
4: I have a question about a vehicle like that, Border Patrol, whatever it is, when it's it comes from a situation like that, law enforcement, or even any fleet vehicle, when it's taken care of well, the oil changes, all of that is kind of logged and it's all good. But they also take, it's not like it was driven every day normally and taken care of in that same way, right? I mean, do those sometimes have a hidden,
0: I have thoughts,
4: right? You know,
8: well,
0: I have thoughts.
8: it depends on what each vehicle individually,
4: right?
8: I could imagine that in South Dakota, police vehicles that are used for patrol, they're treated differently and they run differently than the ones that are not on patrol, but the ones are stopped, like highway patrol would be different than a sheriff's car. Sheriff's car's moving. It's not doing a lot of sitting, waiting for speeders. The highway patrol, they may be either cruising down the road or stopped idling for long periods with heat on, things like that. Border patrol vehicles are either going to be used for, they could be used for intense pursuit of things. They could be used for sitting and watching. So you might look at the mileage. I'd rather find one with average miles, because if you find one with high miles, it's on the, or, you know, you want the high mileage one, because that means they were on the road moving with it a lot. Hopefully they weren't running all over constantly at slow speeds in the dirt. But the ones with very low miles probably have been sitting, and a lot of those have hour meters.
0: That's what I was just going to say.
8: Convert those to mileage, because if you've got one with 25,000 hours on it and it's only got 10,000 miles, you think, oh, look how this great mileage.
4: Where do I find the hours?
8: In the meter, the trip meter. You're on the dash.
4: No.
0: Yeah, there's hours. What? Most of the GMs and Fords, they have an hour meter as you flip through.
8: Yeah. And you can convert hours to miles.
0: You know what? I think a lot of the fleet patrol type vehicles, I think that's part of that kit that they
8: you want to go maintenance. It'll say change your oil at this many hours or this many miles.
0: Because it's a real thing. I mean, that's what I was going to say, Russ. You hit it right in the head. The use of that vehicle is important, and you don't always know that. You know, was that the one that they was it the car that they? Look, I'm just going to look around here. Right. They hopped in and they drove to Rapid City twice a week.
4: Yeah.
0: That's a great one. Or is it the one that drove down to the corner and sat there with the air conditioning on and idled and then took off every once in a while?
4: Right.
0: That one I'm going to be a little more cautious about.
4: Mm-hmm.
0: But it might have a great chassis that never got used.
4: Seat might be broken in.
0: But the engine probably has ran a lot.
4: Yeah.
0: A transmission might be pretty good. You know, it's just, but it, as a rule of thumb, though, of a well-maintained fleet vehicle with good records is a pretty safe vehicle to buy most of the time. But we have seen there's that 10% where that fleet didn't have a good fleet manager, that they had problem vehicles that they're getting rid of.
4: You've
0: always got to have your caution.
4: If you have 10 cars in your fleet and one of them does something different and you end up with that one, they might all be great, except that one was used for pursuit or for going over dirt, you know. Let's take a quick break on the Under the Hood Show.
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14: For this afternoon, we'll see more in the way of sunshine, especially into northwestern portions of Kansas and for much of central into western portions of Nebraska. But scattered showers and storms more likely into Oklahoma, and at least a chance for some scattered showers and storms spreading from central into eastern portions of Kansas. Some isolated storms also a possibility into southeastern portions of Nebraska. High temperatures by this afternoon will be warmer the farther west you go, expecting highs to reach up into the lower to middle 90s into northwest as well as west central portions of Kansas. We'll have 80s for high temperatures, though, through much of eastern Kansas and even some upper 70s into far southeastern portions of the state. And across Nebraska, high temperatures ranging from the upper 80s to around 90 degrees in the east, but looking at middle to upper 90s across the west. And for northern Oklahoma, upper 70s for highs in the northeast, with lower to middle 80s the farther west you go. I'm meteorologist Michael Caro.
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17: 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I'm Rick Lamb, and this has been the Horse Show Minute. 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
8: Like Robin Burkhart. Congratulations for everybody here at the Under the Hood Show and our friends over at Berkeley One Classics. 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
1: Nice. 866-594-4150. I want you to find out how many years over 50. Will you do that before next week?
8: Oh, yeah, one. I believe it's 51.
1: Okay. Because we've been saying it for a while, and I wondered where we are.
8: That's why it's over 50 years. It was 50 years last year. Now it's over.
1: 866-594-4150. And my question is, it seems like it was last year, but was it?
8: Yeah, we were doing that before the Toyota, the October Beast.
1: Let's talk to Jason.
8: That was fun.
1: You're on the Under the Hood Show. Jason, what can we do for you?
26: Hey guys, love the show. I just had a question for you that I was wondering about. I worked at a mechanic shop in high school, you know, in the early 2000s. And it seems like back then we replaced a lot of serpentine belts in vehicles. And, you know, I've been driving vehicles now for years and I've never replaced one. So I was just wondering, has, like, the belt technology somehow improved in the last 20 years that they last longer?
8: Belts have become a little better, but there's more things going on. What happens is the old belts, the way they were made, they would show their signs of wear very quickly. They would crack and look horrible. And we say, oh, the belt's cracked. We got to replace it. Now belts have problems where they don't crack, but they stretch. They start to get glazed over. They will slip at times when you get a heavy load, like you get your alternator on, your rear defogger is, you know, really loading that alternator on there. Air conditioning, all that kind of stuff. If you got a water pump, sometimes it can slip on there, and they can come off when things happen. You get tensioners that go bad, all those kind of things. Actually, it is one item that goes neglected until something major breaks. But when it's time to replace it, you should look at the schedule and see, get a realistic time. If you got 100,000 miles on a vehicle and you've never put a belt on it and never put a component kit on it, it's time to do it. We use Daco in our shop. They're a partner of ours, and we use a lot of their complete component kits, because when I put a belt on, I do not want to put a belt on for somebody that says, well, my belt's squeaking, could you throw it on? Sure. We'll throw that belt on there. Oh, well, now it's squeaking. Well, why is it squeaking? Well, we didn't replace that idler. We didn't replace the tensioner pulley. If I would have got a complete Daco kit that had all those components, I'm going to put it on once and never have that issue because I forgot something. What a person might do is buy a belt, they put it on, and it starts squeaking within a few weeks because they didn't replace those other components, which may have had some contamination from the old belt on there, just air, dirt, grease, whatever. So now they'll say, well, I should go get an idler pulley. So sure, they put one idler pulley on it. That may not fix it. So now they put a tensioner pulley on it. And now it's quiet again for a little while. But because they didn't put the belt and the pulleys on at the same time, now they got the same problem. It's similar to doing brake pads without rotors and then trying to throw a set of rotors on there a couple weeks later to stop the noise. It usually doesn't fix it. You're usually back to taking it all off and putting a set of pads and rotors on at the same time. So with belts, a component kit is complete. But your first question there, are they different? I think they're probably a little better, but not so much. They just show their signs of wear differently, like tires.
1: And when I was a kid, I remember the neighbor fixing his car. It had three, he put a giant belt on it. It had three V-belts. Things. You could see the belt going. He'd take a wrench and tighten it and try and get it the right tension. Now, that's not.
8: You've got automatic tension.
1: Well, and it's going in, and it's the serpentine belt that,
8: Serpentines.
1: They're in there. Yeah, they're in there with low clearance, and so they're not yanked on each other.
8: There are still some that aren't too old, though, like a Honda Civic that still has manually adjusted belts, not the brand new ones. I'm talking about you go back a few years, but they had manually adjusted belts. You had to put a new belt on, and then the customer pretty much always had to come back within 2 weeks to 2 months to readjust those belts, or they would definitely squeak when you turn that air conditioner on or put a heavy load on the vehicle with alternator headlights. Your alternator squeaking because you get your headlights on, rear defogger, stuff like that. So belts have come a long way. But they just don't show their wear way they used to.
1: Back when I was a kid, you'd see parts of belts on the side of the road. But if that were the case now, there'd be cars sitting there because you don't break a belt now, like you said. It's a done deal, pal.
8: And timing belts, they still have a change interval to them, which should really be followed. But we pull them off, and they don't have cracks, even though they're old in age, but it doesn't mean they're not ready to break, because we will see a tooth come off one and the belt's done. It's like, but there weren't any cracks in the belt. You're right, there weren't. But structurally, it was breaking down internally.
1: Jason, thanks very much for the call. Good luck. 866-594-4150. Let's talk to Bill. You're on the Under the Hood Show. Bill, what can we do for you?
2: I have a 21 F-150 with a 3.5 EcoBoost, and I'm getting a rough idle. It's got 65,000 miles on it. I drive the same vehicle at work, and that one's nice and smooth. What am I dealing with, probably?
8: Well, if it's just rough idle only, it could be that the fuel injection system is dirty on that. It's got a direct GDI, gas direct injected engine, and they do carbon up on the backside of the valves, and they cause these things to run rough. They really need to be cleaned earlier than a lot of people do. We see that they benefit the most from cleaning those at about 30,000 miles. The CRC GDI service kit, the direct injection service kit, is great at cleaning that out, to clean the back of the valves, the mass airflow sensor, the the injectors themselves, to the fuel tank, all of it. You've got to do that complete, and it's got to be on a regular schedule. If you let it go too long, you can't, you'll never get that stuff clean. Once it's caked on there for good, it's just not coming off. But proper servicing with the proper tools on a regular schedule will help keep those clean. But they'll just give a little shake at idle. If it's not a hard misfire, they'll just carbon up enough to cause fuel issues.
0: Is the one you have at work, are they used similarly?
2: Yes. The one at work is less miles, 28,000 miles.
8: It's time for a cleaning on that one right now.
0: Yeah, because those EcoBoost motors, you know, that one of the things you hear people talking about

0: carbon that gets back up inside that cylinder. And they've been trying to super tune that over the years as they've perfected that EcoBoost. But we've definitely have, if you talk to the manufacturers even, you'll hear people talking about there's some that get so bad they have to pull the heads and clean them. So don't let it get to that point. If we're going down that road that we think that's what it is, assuming you don't have any other check engine lights, there's nothing else showing up if they hook it up to a scanner when it's running. You know, if the idle can be duplicated as rough and they hook up to it and everything looks like it's checking normal and the fuel trims are normal and everything looks like it's supposed to, it's more than likely just a disrupted air chamber that's causing that thing to at lower idle not be able to flow the air right because of carbon. Good chance of that.
1: Okay. And that's a physical cleaning? That's not like a fuel additive?
0: Well, that's where the Russ recommended.
2: It's an additive, but it's also added in through the intake itself and in the gas tank. It's not just a pour in the tank additive.
3: You're talking about bringing it in and having it done.
2: Correct.
3: Yeah.
2: I mean, you could do it yourself, too.
3: Yeah.
2: People do it themselves, but a lot of people do it in the shop.
3: Bill, thanks very much for the call. Good luck. Let's take a quick break. You are listening to the Under the Hood Show.
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3: 866-594-4150. Let's talk to Brian. You're on the Under the Hood Show. Brian, what can we do for you?
9: Hey, guys. Love the show. Love the show when I'm able to listen to it.
3: Thank you.
9: It's got a 2012 Chevy 1500, and I have a crazy thing that happens to it. When I get out of the truck, if I keep the keys in it, pull it out halfway, get out of the truck, once in a while, it'll ding twice, lock itself, and honk. And my keys are stuck inside the truck. So now I've got like 4 or 5 extra keys all over my truck on the outside that I can get to in case it happens. And it just happened a half an hour ago. So just wondering, have you ever run into something like this?
10: Well, I mean, I'm going to go obvious here.
9: Yeah, I don't
11: leave your key in the car.
9: No, don't do that.
10: Just take

0: with you. Well, you don't need a bunch of keys. Just need that one. Hold it in your right. hand.
1: No. Okay, no, just a half an hour ago, I got out. I took the before I hit the fob to lock it. It already locked itself and honked.
0: Is that a proximity walk-away
2: no,
0: feature?
2: Don't have
0: that's
2: one. Not okay. a 12. That didn't get right. that, they didn't get no. that until 14.
3: If it's got an aftermarket security system of some sort on there, or a remote start, it could be set to that, to passive lock. And you may not even know it has it. If somebody has left it in there and they took their remotes when they sold the vehicle, which happens a lot.
0: Or if it's dealer installed yeah, that you just aren't aware of.
3: You got to look under the dash and see if there's any non-factory equipment. You got an aftermarket remote start in there or security or something. You want to check that first
1: because
3: that's easy. You got to look up under there. Don't think it's there.
0: Is
3: look.
0: There any other telltale signs besides looking under the dash? Like
3: it's going to be on the driver's side where the ignition wires are. It's going to be up under there somewhere. There'll be wires that do not look factory.
0: Because I got to be honest with you. You've said that before. Okay. You got to look under the dash or just check under the dash and see.
3: Right by the steering column.
0: I can't even look under my dash. I don't know how to do it. It doesn't make any sense.
2: And it's covered up by a trim panel usually. Yeah. And when you look up underneath there. But it is, if you've got 3 wrench out of 10
0: okay.
2: familiarity,
0: okay.
2: You'll look up underneath there and see.
0: And go,
2: that doesn't look factory. Compared to what factory plugins, factory connections right. look like, factory wires, it just typically doesn't look factory.
3: Yeah, you could tell factory wires have covering on them. They just look smooth and normal. The aftermarket ones are going to be like bunched up in a rat's nest.
2: There's
3: like
2: probably a zip tie.
0: There's probably a zip tie or two,
2: mm-hmm. Most likely. Have you tried, since you have all these keys, how many do you have? Now we're having fun with this.
1: That's all right. I have like 3 extra keys on the outside of the truck, and I always keep one in my pocket.
0: Okay. All right. Okay.
2: Okay. So,
1: it does not happen all the time. So,
2: out of all those keys, do they each have a fob also?
1: No, they do not.
2: Okay.
1: No, they do not.
3: It wouldn't last very long.
1: It will not start. Right. It will not start the truck. It'll unlock the truck.
2: Okay. So it's a vanity key kind of for the door.
3: Well,
1: yeah.
3: So,
2: let's say he doesn't have an aftermarket up underneath there. Then what do we do next?
3: It's probably going to need a body control module, or at least need a reprogramming, because it's not doing what it's supposed to. Everything is a function of that part.
0: So boy,
3: there's something going on in there.
0: When you said that, I flipped from anti-Brian to for Brian's keys plan so fast. If it's the
2: a BCM plant a key,
0: get 10 more keys. Who cares?
2: Because it's going to cost you a little money on that one. Because you've probably got to buy a new one, I think, and program it. I think. Well,
3: you do. It's going to probably cost you $400 to $600.
2: Oh, you can hide a lot of keys for $400.
0: Yeah, for sure.
2: You can hide hundreds
1: That's
2: of them.
1: Right.
3: You can go have a remote start installed and just hit the unlock button.
0: Right.
2: Just do it that way.
1: Yeah. Okay.
2: Have you tried taking the fob away from the vehicle?
1: I have not, no.
3: Yeah, take the two, any key fobs you have with the vehicle and leave them at home for the day. Just use your regular key. And if it stops doing it, you might have a remote that's broken inside. And if you shake it up a little bit, it's doing it. You could even just, should lock going down the road too, but you could even just try to stand next to the vehicle, maybe leave the window down so you can hit the unlock button, unlock it, and then just shake the key a little bit, see if it does
0: it. Move it around, see it, yeah.
2: That's just a couple of things to try, but otherwise it's more than likely an electronic BCM.
0: I endorse the extra keys now, Brian. Good luck. 866-594-4150. Let's talk to Dallas. You're on the End of the Hood Show. Dallas, what can we do for you?
4: I have a 2020 Ford F-150, and when it's cold outside and I jump in to turn on the heater or whatever, there is a funky noise. But then it isn't the fan or anything like that, because the fan still sounds the same high or low, and it only works, about 5 minutes, and then it's gone.
3: Blend or motor. Click, click, click.
0: Okay.
2: Is it a thud or a click?
4: It's kind of like a click.
3: Yeah, blend or motor broken. I've got one right now on one of these in our shop that needs one. You got to pull the whole dash to do it, but it turned out it had more than a blend or broken. It had the door broken, so it's going to need the dash replaced. I'm waiting for the part to come in for that, but We do that a lot. We have a lot of those blend doors that the door breaks in the dash, and it's not just replacing the actuator, it's replacing the entire unit.
2: HVAC box.
3: Yeah, so we sell a lot of those.
2: Let's hope it's not that. Let's hope it's just the now, and that one's the one to go in for your mode that moves from, well, you said you're going from cold to heat. You're not changing position like from defrost to.
4: No, it's as soon as if I jump in the truck when it's cold out and start it and then turn the heat on, or, you know, like hit the power button on it, it does that noise for about 5 minutes until it kind of warms up. And then it's gone. The blower motor works great. I can change it from defrost to floor. You know, all that stuff works. It's just that funky noise, you know, for the first 5 minutes that it's chilly.
0: Is there, okay, so let's assume it's the least thing.
3: A couple hundred bucks.
0: Is that, so I was going to ask you, to bring it to you, for the least one. The dash
2: for the one you can access without
3: tearing things apart. That's the one you can access. The one that you can't access, you can figure about $800-900, because you got to pull a lot to get that one out. There's one of the five that are really hard to get to.
5: Okay.
3: And then if the dash is broken, you can look at a couple grand.
2: That's not what he wants to hear.
3: Usually the dash isn't broken on those.
2: But Dallas, does it start working after that time?
4: It does.
3: Does every function work, though? Heat, cold, on both sides?
4: And they all work. That's even weird. When that noise is working, too.
3: Then it's got to be the recirculation door motor, because that wouldn't affect anything coming out the dash. But you'll hear a change. If you hit the recirculation button, you should hear it go from a loud roar inside, because it's pulling air from inside the car. You turn that off to outside air, it should quiet down. If you don't hear that change at all, that recirculation door is the one that's not working.
0: And it's that would automatically do, if it's cold out and I start my vehicle, the default goes to
3: open,
0: and that's
3: keep the window from fogging.
0: Probably where it's working right there. Okay, all right, Dallas, good luck. 866-594-4150. Let's talk to Roger. You're on the End of the Hood Show. Roger, what can we do for you?
6: Hi. I have just kind of a generic question, I guess. I occasionally do some repair for friends and such, and it seems like after a few months, I would normally end up with like a couple transmissions or maybe an oil pan or axles and things like that. And I'm just wondering from a recycling perspective, is that better to take to just a regular metal scrap yard, or should I be looking at taking it to an auto recycle center like Nordstrom's?
0: What a good question that is.
2: Yeah, and
3: I don't think we've ever had this one.
2: No, and it's
0: and I've wondered it.
2: I've had it. We have it all the time at the counter,
0: right?
2: Or at our sales reps get this question all the time. Are these problem units that you've taken out? Is that what they are?
6: Yes.
2: Okay, I think I have the closest to quick answer I can give, based on our own experience. We have a program within our computer system that we get from the United Recyclers Group that monitors 5 to 7 different core companies that are interested in the items that are in demand for remanufacturing. And if it is one of those items, whether it's an instrument cluster or a transmission or whatever it is, it automatically inserts a core charge onto our invoice. So we know there's a value to the old part.
3: Or not.
2: And it could affect the pricing of the original part on how we do it. It's all part of a formula. If there is no core charge on there, or the seller has chosen not to have a core charge and doesn't want it back, they don't want it back.
0: So you don't want
2: it. It would cost us more to handle it than it's worth, typically. And at that point, a lot of the repair shops you'll see will have a scrap wagon. And the things that are not in demand for core charges, where they've been charged and have to return it, end up in that core wagon, and they usually take them to the scrap metal place and get rid of them, or somebody will come by that will buy the aluminum transmissions or whatever it happened to be, and that becomes the beer and pizza money for the shop.
3: That's exactly how it works. Yes, we return, and I'll bet you the worst part for the shop is that I would say probably 2 to 5% of everything in that scrap bucket that goes in for 10 cents or whatever, it had a core on it. Somehow it got missed, because it can get missed.
0: In Roger's case, what does he do? Does he call?
3: He probably knows it had a core when he bought it, because he bought it to repair somebody. So he would have got his core money back if needed. So these are probably scrap parts. So for scrap, he could...
2: I know what I would do if scrap. I was in his shoes.
7: Okay.
2: I have a different set of resources. But if you got like 12 items, take a picture of them, put them on Facebook Marketplace, and say core and scrap units, who's interested? Give me a bid.
3: Mm-hmm.
2: And there's enough scrappers out there and core guys that they might see that in your market. And if you want to deal with that noise,
7: mm-hmm.
2: you might be able to get rid of that. Otherwise, just take it to the scrapyard.
3: They might say, we'll give you $2 for it and yeah. take all your
2: scraps. Just yeah. take it to the scrapyard probably after that.
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12: Breaking news at Town Hall. I'm Bob Agnew in Washington. Israeli airstrikes on South Lebanon have killed 9 people, including 3 Lebanese military members. The strikes occurred days after a new ceasefire deal was reached. Israel says the Hezbollah terrorists have already been breaking that ceasefire.
13: 5:50 a.m., KFRM, Salina, Kansas.
12: Their soldier. Meanwhile, Iran has fired ballistic missiles and drones toward Bahrain and Kuwait. President Trump gave a speech and met with farmers in Wisconsin Friday.
14: We love the farmers. We love everything about your state.
15: The president described the Republican Party as the only option for farmers.
14: As president, I fought for the American farmer like no one has ever fought before. Nobody.
12: A federal judge strikes down a Trump administration immigration policy that affects 39 countries.
16: Policy enacted after the shooting of 2 National Guard members that made it harder for immigrants from dozens of countries to stay and enter the country has been struck down. In a ruling harshly criticizing the administration, U.S. District Chief Judge John McConnell Jr. said the policy threw the lives of countless immigrants living in the United States into indeterminate legal limbo.
12: And that is correspondent Haya Panjwani reporting. Federal regulators are now giving the head of the MARTA transit system in Atlanta 2 weeks to put together a report on security and spending after a woman was brutally stabbed to death. Here's correspondent Laura Winters reporting from Atlanta.
17: The feds will now be stepping in and investigating 2 stabbing attacks in Atlanta that happened on the MARTA transit system in the same week. The Fulton County Sheriff's Office says a 66-year-old woman, Margaret Swan, was stabbed to death, a 25-year-old under arrest. Transportation Secretary Sean Duffy posting a picture of her on his X page, writing, "Margaret's family deserves accountability. No one should be forced to fear for their safety on public transit." Laura Winters, Atlanta.
12: More on these stories at townhall.com.
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20: Hello, everyone. I'm Lisa Williamson. I'm sitting in today for Karen Wooster on her program of Mission Matters on Wreaths Across America Radio. Today, I was blessed to get a past national commander of the American Legion, Dan Dellinger from Vienna, Virginia, to come on and talk to us a little bit about the American Legion and all the various programs that we that they have going in the past and in the future. So welcome, Dan.
7: Well, thank you, Lisa, for having me.
20: Absolutely. First, tell us a little bit about yourself. What, you know, how you, I know that to be a member of the American Legion, you have to have served. So maybe a little synopsis that led you up to that.
7: I was in college and they required me to take ROTC the first year. And I had an instructor had just gotten back from Vietnam and he talked me into continuing on for the next 3 years. So at the end of my received my degree. I was also commissioned a second lieutenant in the United States Army Infantry. So after that, I went to Fort Benning, Georgia for basic officers. And then from there, actually stayed. I was waiting on orders to go to Vietnam and they needed a second lieutenant, someone with a degree in criminology, and I fit the bill. So I stayed there and I worked worked with CID and also worked on the My Life trial. We did sweeps of the courthouse and then also made sure the prisoner was back and forth from his billet. And so then I, in the middle of it, I finally got my orders for Vietnam at the end of Vietnam. And I went to the commanding officer, the provost marshal, and said, what do I do now? And he says, give me the orders. And he says, go back to work. So about a year later, I ended up getting sent home. I thought I was going to spend 20 years in the military, but they said we have too many lieutenants. So they sent me back to do reserve duty. So I spent the next 14 years doing reserve duty.
20: And so you served a total of how many years and ended up being rank of captain, I believe?
7: Yeah, 15 years.
20: 15 years total.
7: Yeah. So.
20: Well, I thank you for your service. I've known you for probably 20 years myself and didn't realize what you did when you were in the service. And I thank you for sharing that. So then when you got out, somehow you got involved with the American Legion.
7: Yeah, I owned a construction company. And being a weekend warrior, I had to do something to make a living. So I had a construction company, and one of my foremen on a Friday said, can he borrow a wheelbarrow for the weekend? He was going to take it up to the American Legion and clean up, have a cleanup, a spring cleanup. So he said, I really don't want to put it in my vehicle. Would you mind delivering it? So I said, my dad lived in the town. So I said, I'll deliver the wheelbarrow. I go up and a couple of World War II guys are there and we get chatting and talking about military. And one of them says, do you have $15 on you? I said, well, yes, I do. He says, well, give it to me because you're the newest member of the American Legion. So he said, by the way, you have to come Saturday morning and help clean up. So that started my tenure in the American Legion 45 years ago.
20: And then I suspect, and this is in Vienna?
7: Yes.
20: So, and you've been a member there for 45 years.
7: Correct.
20: And I suspect you got really involved in many of the programs that they had there at the local post.
7: Yes. First thing, they made me adjutant to make sure I wouldn't go anywhere. And then from there, a lot of the guys that I met were, I'd actually met before because I did some coaching, Little League, and my son also played, and my sister played what was called ponytail softball, and two of the members up there actually formed the league over the a couple of years before I joined. So it was a coming home. Some of the guys in the post I actually went to high school with. It was like a family. We all get together and volunteer and do things together, made it fun and promoted our four pillars, which we're based upon, and community involvement, especially. We had American Legion baseball, 14 to 17 year olds playing Legion ball. And it was a great thing.
20: So you talked about the American Legion and doing things there at your local post like a family. And I know that the American Legion works together as a family, having known you and your wife, Margaret, for some time. I know she's an active member in the American Legion Auxiliary. There's the Sons of the American Legion, and now a little bit newer group of the American Legion Riders. I see the family there. And I suspect that that came from that grassroots level, not necessarily your post, but that's where things, the family feel started.
7: We all work together as a family. And I think that's important. If you're going to have a successful American Legion post, you have to be a family. Of course, we have our bumps along the road like any family does.
20: Sure.
7: But I'll go back to the four pillars, which is, you know, Americanism, national defense, taking care of our youth, and taking care of our veterans ministry, and health. So the VA and R is a very important part of ours.
20: So you touched on Legion Ball, Legion Baseball. I understand that you were real active in coaching Little League. I suspect that's probably where you got active in helping support American Legion Baseball.
7: Definitely. I didn't help coach the Legion team, but I would do the fundraisers because it takes about $5,000 to $6,000 a year to run a team. And so you don't charge the boys. You know, you want them to play for you. So we would always raise the money. I would have fundraisers. And, of course, you go to the games and support. And the boys see how important it is. You know, it isn't just the sportsmanship, but it's the camaraderie that you develop and the leadership that goes along with it. And those are our future leaders. I help out at the state level, and then also at the national level. I'm on the board of directors of the World Series down in Shelby, North Carolina every year, where we bring the 8 best teams from around the country to play in the World Series. And we were fortunate enough last year that Virginia won it for the first time in 40 years. It's always great to see those boys and how they act. They're very well-behaved young men, and you can tell that they are our future.
20: I can't agree with you more on that. Had the honor to attend the World Series just last year when your Virginia team won. One of my takeaways of the whole event was every single game the national anthem is played, and those boys are taught to respect our flag and respect those who fought for that flag.
7: Definitely, definitely. And we have a code of conduct that's read at the beginning of each game. And matter of fact, every game that they play at the beginning, that code of conduct is read before they start playing. To me, the right thing to do. It's what America is all about.
20: Sure. So, and it brings it in the forefront of their minds of why they're there.
7: Yes, definitely.
20: Uh-huh. I wish in some cases, maybe not at Legion Baseball, but some cases there was a code of conduct for fans.
7: The umpires don't put up with a lot there. They'll tell you in a minute, you know, either zip right. It or you're out the door.
20: Out the door. Yeah. Anyway, it was pretty incredible to go to the World Series. Anybody who happens to be in the neighborhood of Shelby, North Carolina, I recommend catch a game. It's just incredible to watch these young men play. You know, and then they also have the opportunity for the Bat Boys. I know the Bat Boys, there's eligibility for boys around the country. I think it's 10 to 12 where they can be Bat Boys. And they, too, are held to that similar code of conduct and respect. And they're given a job, and they have to take it seriously. It's not a matter of running around the ball field and shagging balls. That's it. It instills a sense of patriotism and respect from a very early age.
7: Well, not only that, but you forgot Bat Girls, too.
20: Oh, that's true. Sorry.
7: But what's really amazing about Shelby, and I'll promote this for a minute, is the fact that they do it all by volunteers. They have over 750 volunteers at work year-round, because we're already into meetings for this upcoming August tournament. And they're already holding board meetings. And matter of fact, tomorrow they're on the field in Shelby starting the spring cleanup so that they can start getting the field in shape. And they'll spend 4 months getting that in shape, getting ready for the tournament. But they also have a festival beforehand where they bring in a national singer, and they have a concert. They raise money that way. They do a lot of things to raise money. When you talk about America, that that to me, that's what it's all about.
20: So it's not just a ball game either. It's an event. I remember the championship game we had, the parachuters this jumping in with the flags, and it just takes your breath away to watch these guys jumping in with the flags and the national anthem being played. And it's just incredibly moving experience, one that I hope to do again. Oh, don't they have scholarships available to some of the ball players as well?
7: Yes, they actually have academic scholarships. They have an All-American academic team that they announced from around the country. And the captain of the team, the number one guy out of those nine ball players, is designated the captain. He gets a $10,000 scholarship. And then each of the other boys get a $2,000 scholarship.
20: So doing something that they love to do, incredible opportunity. So I know that there are other programs that the American Legion sponsors, hosts, that have to do with our youth. I mean, I know there's the oratorical contest. There's Boys State and Boys Nation, another critical. Can you touch on maybe those for a second or two?
7: Sure. The let me start with American Legion National High School Oratorical Contest. And that is a program that starts in the fall every year. And it's where local high school students can participate on a nationwide scale. First, they participate at the local level, then at the state level, and the winners of that then go to Hilldale College in Michigan for the finals. We host that in May. It'll be the second week of May this year. There's another thing. If you ever get the opportunity, go, because the orations are unbelievable. The children, the students are fantastic. It's open to grades 9 through 12. And the first prize of that is a $25,000 scholarship. The second place is $22,500. And the third place is $20,000. So, and plus each participant that goes, one from each state. So there's 50 participants that start the weekend. And each one of those also receive a $1,500 scholarship. Even at the local levels, I know my post, we give 100, then we go to a district competition, they give 200, it goes to 3. So by the time a winner in our state earns 1500, so before they ever get to national level, they've already won $2,500 towards future education.
20: That's incredible.
7: Then also at Hillsdale, we also host junior shooting sports. This is an air rifle competition that is nationwide again. You have to qualify, and they only take the top 20 from across the country that come to that and actually have a shoot off. And the winner of that also gets scholarships, and the participants also get scholarships. But Hillsdale has done such a great job. They built a brand new facility. I don't know if you saw that when you were there. I don't know if it was open yet or not.
20: No, but I did not go to Hillsdale.
7: Oh, okay. There again, that is a premier event. And also, it leads up to, I think, it counts up to 4 of our winners that have participated at our junior shooting sports have actually gone on to shoot in the Olympics. So it is a great groundwork. Plus, it teaches the students discipline, technique, control, all the things that you want young men and women to have as they enter adulthood. And then our Boys State programs, and I'll also have to mention Girls State being American Legion Auxiliary. We have these programs, both of them in each state around the country, all 50 of them. And they take a week. They use rising seniors. So once they finish 11th grade, before they go in their senior year, they're chosen by their local post or units. And then from there, they're selected, they're interviewed, and then selected to go to either Boys State or Girls State. And in Virginia this past year, we have 300 Girls Staters, and we had 584 Boys Staters. And I have to say the reason that we couldn't have more Girl Staters is that the university has restricted us, because at one point they were almost up to 600. But don't have the staff in the summer to take care of the buildings and take care of the facilities so that we can run our program. There again, it's a way to form a government. We teach how to form the government. They actually elect everything from their city, mayor, sheriff, all the way up to including lieutenant governor, attorney general, and governor.
1: Okay.
7: And we utilized that week to also get our state legislators, and we've actually have our governor, lieutenant governor, and attorney general either come to us in person or do a Zoom so that they can have interaction with these delegates that we send to this forum, and they form their government, they pass the bills, they have their Supreme Court. It's just an amazing, and then they also have, of course, delegates and senators that act on the bills that they draft. It's our future, and I keep going back to it's our future, and they are our future. And let me say this, our future is bright in America, because these young men and women that we use and that we process through these different programs are our future leaders, and we're really in good hands.
1: Absolutely. Absolutely. Boys State, Boys Nation, Girls State, Girls Nation. I know that there's scholarships there available as well. So please, if anybody has any of those up and coming, high school kids who, oratorical or junior shooting sports, baseball or Boys or Girls State, please look into it. Reach out to your local American Legion post and we'll put you in touch with the right people.
7: Also, a major part of that is that we have a website called legion.org. Very simple, just legion.org. And you punch the button and it pops up all of these different things. If you need to find a local post, you can put in your zip code. It'll find you a post that's close to you, or at least a department where within that area where you're at. And it gives you all this information that I'm relaying today. And it has a lot more in there, especially our program of Be the One, which is our way of trying to prevent veteran suicide between our veterans, our servicemen and women. It's just and it's a very, very good website and really directs you on how you can help to prevent suicides within our number one issue with veterans. Since 2013-14, we had a lot of issues with VA and wait times and other things that led to deaths of veterans within facilities. We've gotten most of those taken care of. The number of claims are coming down. We worked with VA and Secretary Collins told us in beginning of March that we're down to about 83,000 from, at one point, we were over a half a million. So they're doing a great job there. There's still some issues with some accuracy, but VA is doing a great job of working with us, partnering with us to not only take care of our veterans, but also to try to help stop the suicides that are rampant across this country.
1: And knowing you, Dan, you are not a person who likes to toot your own horn, but I am going to toot your horn when it comes to this. You said in 2013-14, you served as our national commander, and you were the one who led the charge to ensure that some of these issues that they found, particularly the VA in Phoenix area, to get this right, to make this, to right this matter, and called for the resignation of the then VA Secretary Eric Shinseki. And I know that you led the charge and had the backing of, 3 million Legionnaires behind you, as well as a Legion family of the auxiliary and the SAL. So I thank you for that, because I know how incredibly important that is and how incredibly important our veterans rely on the VA hospital and what they have to offer. So thank you, sir.
7: Well, I appreciate you saying that, but it's the right thing to do. Even if I wasn't national commander, we all should be standing up and screaming to the government to take care of them. And as I say, what I still go around the country is, if we don't take care of the veterans, who are? Because government's not going to.
20: Right.
7: The government can't pass legislation enough to get out of their own way, much less taking care of our veterans. And it's critical that we do this on a daily basis. So that is that's one of our four peers, and that's what we that's what we do.
20: And the American Legion is a nonpartisan organization. We support issues. We don't support candidates or one side or the other. It's just a matter of supporting our military and their veteran. And so I know the legislative program that the American Legion has is very critical into pushing that forward. So I know that the Legion has what they call legislative priorities. Those priorities, as far as I understand it, aren't just pulled out of midair. They're through the resolution process that comes up from the local level up through the states to the national organization. And that's where those priorities come from. So it's not it's not from the top pushing down. It's from our grassroots members.
7: It is. I mean, we are a resolution-based organization. We are, as you said, apolitical. We don't care if you're Democrat, Republican, or independent. It's all about the subject. And our subject is taking care of our veterans, taking care of our communities, our children and youth, and promoting Americanism in the United States of America. And we continue to do this every day. We have our upcoming spring meetings in Indianapolis. And right now we have 17 resolutions coming before us to look at, to either tweak an existing resolution or a new subject. But we've been fighting the Be the One, and we actually have now partnered with VA. Previous secretary took it on, and Secretary Collins has continued with us in this fight. The only biggest problem is that only 45% of veterans who commit suicide were associated with VA. There is a lot out there that still do not use the VA for their health care, especially their mental health care.
20: Right.
7: Sometimes they're just too, not really, I want to say ashamed, but
20: too proud?
7: Yeah, that's a good statement. Too proud to want to bring up what's the matter with them. And that's one of the things, that's one of the big parts. Our very first thing we try to teach is to destigmatize it. I know when you were national president of the auxiliary, that was your main goal as you went around the country. And I appreciate what you did that year to help us.
20: Absolutely. Thank you. I think that everybody needs to talk about the subject. The more we talk about it, the more likely someone is going to get help, reach out, and to let people know it's okay to not be okay. I don't know if anybody can say that they are perfectly fine and really mean it. There's something that's bothering them somewhere. Something's bothering them. Now, it may not be mentally. It may be worrying about another family member. But it's okay to not be okay, but let's not hold it in and let it fester.
7: Yeah, and we've partnered with Columbia University for a short class to teach people around the country how to interact with veterans and their families. It isn't just the veterans either. This encompasses the entire family, whether it be the wife and the children, or just the wife, or the veteran itself, or the service member. So it's a very short thing in this class, and you can take it online. And it gives you the what you need to interact with someone and to help them get that help. Of course, the first thing everyone in America needs to know is the numbers 988.
20: Yep.
7: And that's the suicide prevention helpline, and there are experts there, mental health experts that can assist you and send you to the right place that you need to be. And this is very, very important. People don't, and as I mentioned before, like, this really didn't come up until about 13, 14 that we started hearing about this, but it actually started back in right after 9/11. They started to see some spikes But it didn't correlate until they started to do the studies. You can see every study there is, and they're all not the same. And the one thing that always has bothered me is that they're about 3 years behind schedule, behind time. Right now, the only thing you can get is basically 23, and maybe now I think Rand has a new one out that includes 24, because I'm always interested to see, are we making that difference? And we are starting to see a little bit of reduction in those numbers, but one is one too many.
20: I agree.
7: But we need to concentrate.
20: And anybody, you know, just, it's a 90-minute class. It's a 90-minute class, and I think that we can all agree that 90 minutes of our time is worth one life. So that's also on the Legion's website, legion.org/advocacy/be-the-one, or just be-the-one.org. I know you can find it on your website. Do a Google search if you need to. Dan, we've come to the end of our time. I certainly appreciate you making the time to help spread the word of what the American Legion is and what they can do. I know that you talked about youth programs that the Legion has and legislative and the VA, but the Legion is so much more, and it is about a family. Do you have any last words before we say goodbye?
7: Yes, I do. You know, I'm not really pitching for the American Legion, but in a way I am, because it takes all of us. And every veteran out there, if you have the opportunity to join an American Legion, do so. You may not find the fit that you're looking for with it, but being a member as a national commander, when I stood in front of Congress and testified on veterans and everything that we do, it was very important. And when you talk about the numbers, we're the largest veteran service organization in the country. And when we talk, they hear.
20: So, and you listen.
7: And I'd like to say to all the veterans out there, thank you for your service and welcome home.
20: And I thank you for your service, sir, and welcome home.
7: Thank you.
20: This is Lisa Williamson. Had a great talk with Dan Dellinger, the past national commander for the American Legion, sitting in for Karen Wooster on Mission Matters on Race Across America Radio. Thank you.
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24: For this afternoon, we'll see more in the way of sunshine, especially into northwestern portions of Kansas and for much of central into western portions of Nebraska. But scattered showers and storms more likely into Oklahoma, and at least a chance for some scattered showers and storms spreading from central into eastern portions of Kansas. Some isolated storms also a possibility into southeastern portions of Nebraska. High temperatures by this afternoon will be warmer the farther west you go, expecting highs to reach up into the lower to middle 90s into northwest as well as west central portions of Kansas. We'll have 80s for high temperatures, though, through much of eastern Kansas and even some upper 70s into far southeastern portions of the state. And across Nebraska, high temperatures ranging from the upper 80s to around 90 degrees in the east, but looking at middle to upper 90s across the west. And for northern Oklahoma, upper 70s for highs in the northeast, with lower to middle 80s the farther west you go. I'm meteorologist Michael Caro.
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12: Wreaths Across America Radio is a voice for America's veterans. And speaking of veterans, our guest today, Dawn Moore. Dawn, thank you for joining us.
2: Oh, you're very welcome. This is quite an honor.
12: We're going to make you a star today, Dawn. Dawn, you are a dual veteran. You started out in the Navy and then transitioned to the Air Force.

0: So my first question for you is, why did young Don decide to enlist in the United States Navy in the first place?
1: Well, young Don came from the Midwest or upper Midwest in Minnesota, from a very small town, a farming community, and had a wonderful childhood, grew up thinking that she had everything. And I did have everything. I had parents who loved me, extended family who loved me, but we didn't have a lot of, I guess, opportunities when it came to furthering either our education or jobs, careers to pursue. So my brother joined the Navy, and be more analytical than my brother, I figured I would interview every branch of the service. And I opted to go into the Navy as well. And I wanted to become a linguist, and I took the test for that. However, I didn't quite make it. So they reclassified me and I became a radioman and did that for a tour and landed in Spain. And fast things really happened when I was in the Navy, and you know what they say about love, you fall in love, find love, and started a family and ended up back in Minnesota as a single mom. And life sometimes doesn't work out how you think it's going to, and certainly didn't work out how I planned. Landed back in that tiny little town with a baby on my own, but my parents were there, and they always were there to catch me when I fell, along with the good Lord. And so had a year or two of trying to figure out, now what am I going to do? And I got a child I need to support. It took me a little while, but I ended up going in the direction of nursing. I always loved people, loved taking care of people. It fits my personality. As my husband and my children say, you are an enabler. So I do like to take care of people, and I ended up going to nursing school, worked part-time jobs, but I stayed in the Navy Reserve, which was a good thing, a smart thing, and good guidance that I got from my father and from my Navy recruiter, believe it or not, because he still worked in the local area. So off I went to college, to nursing school, thinking, what did I get myself into? And when I started working as a nurse a long time ago, I wondered the same thing. What did I get myself into? But I love my patients. I just love taking care of people. And so that's why I went into the Navy and kind of gave you a little bit how I ended up out and into the Navy Reserve.
0: And we're talking to Dawn Moore about her service in the United States Navy. And then somewhere along the line, you decided that you, instead of the Navy, the Air Force was for you. How did you end up making that transition?
1: This is kind of a funny story. So I told you my brother was in the Navy. I'm the youngest in my family. There's three children. My brother went to the Navy, and I went into the Navy. I have a sister. She's in the middle. She went to trade school after high school, but she ended up going into the Air Force. The Navy wouldn't take me. They said, we're overmanned with nurses. Once I got my bachelor's degree, I wanted to get a commission, right? I was enlisted. I want to be an officer now. I want to be in charge. And the Navy Reserve said, we're overmanned. We don't need reserve nurses. You can go active duty. But I knew what that meant, having been in the Navy. 6 months on the ship, 6 months on shore. And I couldn't do that to my daughter. And I wouldn't dare do that to my parents. And so my sister and I were talking one evening. Actually, she was stationed at Tyndall Air Force Base in Florida, her and her husband, and they had two boys. She said, have you ever thought about the Air Force? And knowing enough about the military, I'm like, they won't take me. I'm a single mom, prior service. They won't touch me. Oh, you don't know. You're applying to be a nurse. So I went ahead, talked to the Air Force health services recruiter. And lo and behold, they did take me. But I still needed my parents as my support system. And I had to be somewhat close to them in case I deployed. So I said, I'll take Northern Tier, right? So Northern Tier is like North and South Dakota, Idaho, Wyoming. I got in and I was excited. Here we go. Off we go into the wild blue yonder. And he came and told me, he said, you're going to Minot, North Dakota. And I'm sorry. I said, I have no idea where that's at. He said, you have no idea where that's at? No, no, sir. I have no idea where that's at. He said, it's close to Canada. My dad had to pull out an atlas. Yes, this was a long time ago, an atlas, and show me where it was at. But it was close enough that if I got deployed, my parents would be able to get my daughter if need be. So it all worked out. I went to, they treat their medical and nursing officers at that time pretty special. Things have changed with that too. And we went to medical indoctrination for medical service officers. It was a 2-week fork and knife school, or not fork and knife school. Yeah, it really was. You learn how to wear your uniform, how to march, how to eat. And I couldn't believe it. The drill instructors, I'm like, how come you don't yell at these people? Right? Because I had went through basic training in the Navy. We got yelled at all the time. We got cycled all the time. We got, because they're officers, ma'am. You all are officers. This isn't right. They need to be yelled at. These are doctors and dentists, and they don't know their right from their left. Like, come on. So there was another gentleman in the flight I was in, and we had our flight out there marching all the time, and he and I started yelling at him. But we didn't care. They were going to learn their right from their left. So it was good. It was good.
0: We're talking to Don Moore, Navy veteran, Air Force veteran. So what's interesting, you're kind of in two stages of life, right? You're younger in the Navy, and then you already have a child when you go in the Air Force. And obviously there are differences between the Navy and the Air Force. Sounds like you're favoring the Air Force a little bit more over the Navy at this point.
1: I will share with you, when I was in the Navy going through school, we called it A school in the Navy, your initial training. It was a combined joint training base at Naval Technical Training Command, Pensacola, for all the cryptologists at that time. And the Air Force always got more square footage to their living quarters, and they didn't put as many people in one suite. So they got better accommodations. And that is very true, because after having been in the Navy and then being in the Air Force, it's very true. And it still holds true today. My husband and I, I did meet him in the Air Force up at Minot, but we say, when some of our veteran friends say, oh, that's because you were spoiled, you were in the Air Force. We like to say, well, that's why they have an ASVAB test or score. That means it classifies you and cuts you off what branch you can go into. But it's all in fun. You know, we love each other. We're comrades, and it's all just in fun.
0: We're talking to Don Moore. So Don, 36 years combined total service, according to the bio you sent me. So what did you end up retiring as for a rank?
1: I retired as a full bird colonel.
0: Full colonel. All right. Well, thank you, ma'am.
1: Yes, sir. It was an honor and a privilege.
0: And we talked about some of the highlights of your career. So you get out of the Navy, the Air Force. Did you retire or did you do something else?
1: When I got out of the Air Force.
0: Well, Air Force and Air Force.

0: my family, you know, trying to balance that with the kids. We have three daughters, all wonderful, wonderful people. And, you know, marriage, and then as your parents get older, aging parents, and then reserve life responsibilities. And RHIP, rank has its privileges, but rank has its responsibilities. My weekend a month was starting to become 5 days a month, a week a month, 2 weeks a month, 3 weeks a month. Oh, some days it would be 5 months out of the year, you know, just depending on what was going on. It might be a deployment here, maybe a month here. And, you know, my family was very, very supportive. It was very, very.
1: We're talking to Dawn Moore about her service in the United States military. So, Navy, Air Force, Naval Reserve, Air Force Reserve, all of those components and the VA. So definitely a story of service from both sides of the fence, right? And so somewhere along the line, you decided to get involved in Reads Across America. Talk about how you found Reads Across America and your volunteer work.
0: Well, this... was when I became a new commander down at MacDill Air Force Base. The 927th Air Refueling Wing is the reserve wing, and I became a new commander at the Aeromedical Staging Squadron. And an Aeromedical Staging Squadron, think of it as an aeroport for the patients coming in and going out to the hospital or MASH units from either the front line or as close to the front line of the combat zone or where the hospital's at. So that's what an aeromedical staging squadron is. So I had about 110, 120 people by the time I left that position. But this is when we were ramping up and building up. And my air reserve technician, but I was called Sergeant Smoot, he's a chief now, my right-hand man. And he would do things in the community, and he's like, ma'am, we need to get these people involved in community service. And I'm like, okay, well, you know I'm not from around here. I live in, it was either Nebraska or Oklahoma or wherever we were living at that time. He's like, well, I got a great, great thing that we can get them involved in. And it was Reads Across America. And he sat down and explained the program to me and how we could get it to work for, you know, see if we could get some volunteers from our squadron. And that's how I started participating. And, you know, whether it was donation of money or going out and helping, at the ceremony, you know, being there for the ceremony or placing wreaths on the grave sites. So when I found out about that program, I was very, very interested in it and started looking to see where my husband and I were living, where they were holding them near us. And sometimes there were sites available. The last location we lived was down in Little Rock, Arkansas. And the last, no, it wasn't 5 years. I can't remember how many years, because I took our oldest daughter. She went with me. She's a retired lieutenant colonel from the Army National Guard in Missouri. And our oldest grandson, he was maybe three at the time. We took him with us to the ceremony, and he helped lay wreaths on the graves, participate in that ceremony 1 year with me. So it's, and I know they participate up in Columbia, Missouri too. So it's become more of a family event as well. So every year, and I wanted to become more involved in it, but I knew that we were going to be moving again when Dennis and I retired. And you think you're busy when you're working? Wait till you get retired. you get family things that you're doing. And then I have a hard time saying no. But

0: anyhow, they, our Daughters of American Revolution chapter here in Troy had been involved in Wreaths Across America. And I thought, this is great because I'm a member and we can do this. And this is going to be exciting. And I talked to our regent, Renee Boyd, and I said, I'll lead it. I'll do whatever. And she said, oh, okay, well, we can probably do that next year. But if we get enough interest, we can maybe do it this year. And that's what I heard, this year. So I go to a veterans coffee talk every Thursday, and there's probably about 120 veterans. We convene at a, it's a building that will facilitate our size. It's Lincoln Counties, that's the county we're in. I'm trying to remember. It's where they offer meals. You can pay for meals, you know, kind of my age group, the senior citizens can go. And but about 110, 120 of us get together every Thursday morning, have donuts and coffee. Once a month, we get a free hot breakfast. Everything's sponsored by the community, by the county. And we get to hear the latest and greatest about veteran events going on in the county, maybe in St. Louis, maybe in Columbia, Missouri, what's going on at the Capitol in the state of Missouri pertaining to veterans affairs. And so I stood up and said, hey, it's close to the holidays. It's close to Christmas time. We need to remember our fallen comrades. And I talked about Wreaths Across America, and everybody just started opening their pockets and passing the hat. And we collected over $400 within half an hour or less. And so I'm excited, and so are my fellow veterans. And I go take the money to Renee, and she's like, oh my goodness, how did you do that? And so that's, so yeah, now I'm involved here at Troy, and it's a good thing, and we're really rocking and rolling. Yeah, it's going to be good this year. And we're opening it up to the Troy City Cemetery, and I think getting that out into the community, and still at Jefferson Barracks National Cemetery down near St. Louis. So we're expanding. This is just going to be absolutely wonderful. And, you know, we can't remember those who bore the battle. You know, as Abraham Lincoln said, their widows or their orphans. And one of the things with the Daughters of the American Revolution that I've really, and I'm just speaking for myself, that I've really came to cherish is that going back in history, never to forget, and not only the patriots who fought for what we have, but their family members. And I always think of my mom when my sister deployed to Gulf War I. Because I thought, why didn't they pick me? Because I was in the Navy Reserve. It'd be easier for me. Mom and Dad could watch my daughter. But she had two little boys. Her youngest was 9 months old when she left. But I remember my mom going to the post office every day, sending a letter to her. And then every week, she would send boxes and boxes and boxes of goodies and morale boxes off to my sister's flight so they would get something. And doing that is important. And then also remembering and doing this is very important, what Wreaths Across America does. So thank you to you and your organization.
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0: 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Everybody have a good day.
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3: My name is Billy Holman Goldstein. I am a daughter of Captain Melvin Lawrence Bill Holman, Army Air Corps, World War II. I'm the wife of Major Michael Goldstein, U.S. Army Medical Corps, Fort Gordon, Georgia, Vietnam. I'm the mother of Colonel Kyle Holman Goldstein, Randolph Air Force Base. He's an F-15 fighter pilot. In December of 2021, the issue of In Around, a Collin County publication wrote an article about Reach Across America coming to McKinney, Texas at Pine Grove Cemetery. It was so interesting. Mike and I decided we wanted to be a part of that. So on December the 17th, we got up to a cold, misty, rainy day, and it was right in the middle of COVID. And we decided we had to go. No one else was going to be coming that day because it was such a miserable day. So Mike and I boned up and we went over there to find no less than 500 people standing around waiting to put out wreaths. And the coordinator said she was just going to do an abbreviated ceremony. And would we go to a table, pick up a wreath, pick up a locator card, and go to the gravesite? Our locator card said John L. Strout. We found John's grave. It said Corporal John L. Strout. In the corner was his picture. He was so young, excited, proud. The picture was just unbelievable. Found out that he was 20 years old. He was born in 1924 and died in 1944. At the bottom of the stone were some wings, which indicated he was in the Army Air Corps. My dad was in the Army Air Corps. In the top right-hand corner was the B-26 Marauder. My dad was an instructor pilot on the B-26 Marauder. Mike and I said a prayer, said thank you, John, for your service, said thank you to his Gold Star family for their sacrifices. I knew this was my call to start Reach Across America at the IOOF Cemetery. Our mayor, Brian Webo, and the IOOF Lodge supported me in this. And ironically, Max Hurst, Gary Wisdom, Eldon Patterson had just finished identifying the 400 veterans that were buried in the IOOF Cemetery. Tanya Fox is my coordinator for this year, and I'm so grateful to have her. She has a long history with Reach Across America, so she lived in Virginia, and she's been to 10 Reach Across Americas at the National Cemetery.
4: Well, I would encourage any listener, any person that has a chance, get knowledgeable and get involved to whatever level that they can with Reach Across America. I think it's a very honorable charity. 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But we also have Reach Across America Farmers from Texas, which is our local Facebook affiliated with the primary national headquarters Facebook page. So we do try to post as much as we can and cross-post to get the word out.
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6: Attitude is everything. I'm Mitch Anthony with today's Daily Dose. I received a solicitation in the mail the other day from an investment newsletter. Amazingly, their letter reported that their stock picks were up an average of 72%. I perused their list of stocks and noticed, out of over 50 issues, not one had lost money. Well, the old adage, if it looks too good to be true, certainly comes to mind here. So does another adage I heard. Somebody once said, never trust a person who hasn't fallen off their horse at least 50 times. Why is that? There's a lot of good that comes from falling off your horse. You realize you're human. You realize you can't always be in control. And you realize that no matter how hard we work and try to win, sometimes we're going to lose anyway. Some folks are so busy putting up a good front that they can't admit when they fall on their rear. It's easier to trust a person who talks as easily about their losers as they do about their winners. The real winners are not those who never fall down. but those who know how to keep getting back up. Mitch Anthony reminding you once again that life is whatever you make it. 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
8: Breaking news at Town Hall. I'm Bob Agnew in Washington. The U.S. has intercepted Iranian missiles and drones fired at Gulf allies Bahrain and Kuwait.
9: Air raid sirens in Bahrain as Iranian missiles and drones head for Gulf neighbors, including Kuwait. Bahrain's government says those missiles were intercepted and called on Iran to...
10: The Voice of the Plains. KFRM, Salina, Kansas.
9: Hours after the U.S. military said it shot down Iranian ballistic missiles and drones launched toward the Strait of Hormuz and Gulf Arab allies on Friday, and struck some of the Islamic Republic's coastal surveillance radar sites in response. I'm Julie Walker.
8: Six more states held primary elections this week, and the top Republican in Congress is concerned about many of the results. On the Salem News program this week on Capitol Hill, With Tony Perkins, House Speaker Mike Johnson said that the Democrats seem to be intent on nominating far-left radicals for both the House and Senate.
11: The farther and farther left candidates are making their way through these primaries, and some of them are prevailing, heading out into runoffs. Really dangerous people with really dangerous ideologies. They're Marxists, and they want to turn America into that. So we have to defeat them. This is a battle of ideologies. We say it often, the widening chasm between the two parties. It's, you know, in terms of our philosophy, has never been as great as it is, and that's why the stakes are so high.
8: And that's House Speaker Mike Johnson. The Chicago Bears may be moving their stadium out of Illinois.
12: The decision came down after a proposal for tax breaks and financial incentives stalled in the Illinois legislature. The Bears Board of Directors voted to move forward with a project in Hammond, Indiana. That's about 22 miles south of the current facility. Local state representative Cam Buckner said he'd been talking to Bears CEO Kevin Warren and suggested that Illinois might still be on the table. The Bears have played in Chicago since 1921 and Soldier Field since 1971. I'm Jennifer King.
8: More on these stories at townhall.com.
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20: 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Welcome back, man.
21: Thank you, man. I'm doing pretty good. It's been a beautiful week here in DFW. A little rain, but it was welcomed. So
20: yeah, well, you sent it our way.
21: So. Yeah, it's headed your way, definitely.
20: That's okay. Scared my dog for a couple days, but that's okay. Hey, would you be kind enough to tell people where they can watch the show, get involved in the chat, and all that fun stuff? And then I've got some opening comments for the first segment. Then I'm going to introduce two new partners in the second segment of tonight's broadcast. So it's going to be a fun half hour. Go for it.
21: Yeah, sure. 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
20: Yeah, and we see your chats on the live stream, guys. We do appreciate that. Let me get cracking here because I've got 9 pages of notes, Greg, and I'm not going to get to all of it. I can promise you I'll get through as much of it as I can. Guys, if you've been listening to the broadcast over the last few days, I've been focusing on some constitutional issues, things, what is Virginia? You got 8 prosecutors in Virginia now. That number might be higher. Forgive me if I'm not up to speed on that yet, but it was last 8 prosecutors saying, no, it's not going to happen. And of course, Connecticut, Governor Lamont just signed a Glock ban in Connecticut on Thursday last week. And we've been tying these things together because it's not just about the gun and the ban. It's about constitutional issues. And if one of the most important lessons I've learned over the last 18 years, nearly 2 decades of doing this show, is that the enemies of our freedoms will never quit. Ryan Petty famously said on the program, he'll be here in the third hour, they never stop. They never surrender and they never admit defeat. And they're not going to. They just simply find a new way. And if you want proof of that, now we're going to switch from Virginia and Connecticut. I'm going to bring Delaware into this mix because it's all tied together. It's just the way they operate. And there's now a coalition of anti-gun attorneys generals across the state, and I'm going to read you those states, that are rushing to defend Delaware in a Third Circuit case. But I want to take you back briefly for just a moment. Remember the Bruin decision, of course, 2022. Hard to believe it's been 4 years removed. But that was a monumental victory. Or was it? Well, it was. But was it as monumental as we think it was? The Supreme Court finally said what we've been asking them to say for decades, that the Second Amendment is not a second class right. And it struck down New York's discretionary permit scheme and made clear that ordinary Americans, law-abiding citizens, have a constitutional right to bear arms outside the home for self-defense. That made that clear. Gun owners celebrated, constitutionalists celebrated, we all celebrated, freedom-loving Americans everywhere celebrated. What did the anti-gun crowd do? Did they accept the ruling? No, they didn't accept the ruling. Did they respect the Constitution? Of course, they didn't respect the Constitution. They never do. Did they even acknowledge that they lost? No, they did not. They tried to flip it into a victory. They did the same thing with Heller. Crazy how they operate in an upside-down world. But that's because they never do any of these things. It's by design. Instead, they begin searching for new ways to accomplish their same goal, and that goal never changes. The methods change. The targets move, if you will. The language changes because they hijack the language. Think assault weapons in Virginia now, assault firearms bill. The strategy evolves, but the objective always remains the same. And that's more government control. That's more government power. And when that happens, it's less individual freedom. So what are they doing now? Well, in Delaware passed a law requiring citizens, and this is less than a year old, to obtain government permission simply to purchase and possess a firearm. Think Illinois, FOID cards, firearms owners' ID cards. Not to carry one, not to conceal one, not to transport one, but to own one. So think about that. And for over 250 years, ladies and gentlemen, Americans have exercised our right to keep and bear arms without that government permission. But now, today's bureaucrats want you to ask permission before you can even exercise the very right itself. But here's where it gets dangerous and where this needs to gain your attention. because it's not just Delaware. It's not just one rogue state operating on its own. Get this. As I mentioned, 17 states' attorneys general plus D.C. have lined up behind Delaware's permit to purchase in defense of it in a brief. 17 states, let's name them. New Jersey. Now think about who controls these states when I run through these for you. New Jersey, California, Colorado, Connecticut, Hawaii, Illinois, Massachusetts, Minnesota, Nevada, New York, Oregon, Rhode Island, Vermont, Virginia, Washington State, and of course Delaware itself, and the Attorney General for the District of Columbia, D.C. This is coordinated, folks. It's not random. It's not an accident by any stretch of the imagination. This is a coalition of anti-gun states that are attempting to create, let me phrase it, as a roadmap, if you will, for the rest of the country. They're looking at Bruin and they're saying, fine. If we can't stop you from carrying a firearm, maybe we can stop you from even buying one in the first place. So I ask you the question, do you see the game here? And Armed American Radio listeners, you understand that. They can't ban your carry permits outright. 29 states are constitutional carry, don't require one. They don't care. They're just going to regulate it. And what are they going to regulate? Your purchase of a firearm. You see how this never stops, ladies and gentlemen. It just creeps. That's why we've been focusing on Virginia. That's why we're focusing on joining groups like AZCDL and VCDL. And coming up now, we're also going to begin talking about Florida carry. Yes, there's threats in Florida, too, as there is in Georgia. We've got to stop it now. The fight is in the states. If they can't regulate, think about what they'll do. If they can't regulate purchasing, they'll regulate training. If they can't regulate training, they'll regulate how you store your gun. See Virginia. If they can't regulate storage, they're just going to require you to get insurance. See Southern California. They can't stop you one way, they're just going to come at you another way because the objective itself never changes, only the method changes. And that's why for years I've told you over and over again that the anti-gun movement here is incredibly creative. Alan Gottlieb said it himself on this program, that their creativity, so you've got to hand it to them, their creativity knows no bounds, and it doesn't. They never stop searching for that next angle, for that next game, that next workaround, that next, what do they call it, loophole, that next excuse, the next common sense restriction. And every single one of these attorneys general, ladies and gentlemen, is telling you exactly what they believe, and you'd better pay attention to them. They believe the government should have the authority to decide whether you are worthy of even exercising a constitutional right, period. Not after you've committed a crime, before you've committed a crime. That's a dangerous precedent in a free society. And they claim, using Bruin, that because the Supreme Court allowed shall issue in Bruin, and there's some nuance there that I don't have time to go into in this segment, but we'll cover it later, likely with Jared Yannis. We're going to be spending a lot of time on this topic. But they claim that because the Supreme Court allowed shall issue permitting systems for carrying firearms, that somehow government should also be allowed to require permits just to purchase and possess those firearms that they've been forced to allow you to carry. See, what they did here is they lost one fight, so now they're trying to stretch the ruling into something that it never was and never was intended to be. The Supreme Court discussed in Bruin carrying firearms in public, ladies and gentlemen, and the anti-gun movement is desperately trying to transform that into permission to regulate possession itself. Here's the troubling part. There's a lot of troubling parts, but this is one of the main focuses. The Delaware law contains language allowing authorities to deny permits based on subjective claims that someone might pose a danger. And that's when that happens, we start entering that realm of discretion again. The very thing Bruin itself was supposed to stop. And this is why I keep telling you about this. It's not about guns. In Glock, the situation in Connecticut, it's not about the brand. It's about power. It's about whether government must respect the limits placed on them by the founders in the form of our Bill of Rights and Constitution. And we don't have time to go into the rest, but I can ask you to apply your free speech rights, your rights to practice whatever religion you want. Can you imagine if all of this that they're doing here in guns and your right to bear arms applied to every other amendment in the Bill of Rights? Ladies and gentlemen, they hate your guts, and their goal is to expand their power expand their control, and that's the pattern that they're following. When we come back, we're going to talk about this and a lot of other things throughout the hour. When I come back, I'm going to introduce two new sponsors for you. Be back right after the break. We'll see you on the flip side. Don't go away. Armed American Radio listeners, you already know the name. 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

0: The following segment of Armed American Radio is proudly being brought to you by the National Rifle Association. 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Welcome back to the show. All right, guys, welcome back to the show. It's great to be with you. Greg, I'm going to spend this segment talking about two new partners. You know,
1: sure, sounds great.
0: Greg, you get it. If we don't have sponsors, we don't have a show.
1: 100%.
0: And these guys are the best of the best, as you know. We keep our partners for a long, long time, and there's a reason for that. And, I mean, I've turned down the opportunity to have more partners on the show simply because, in many cases, and I hate to say it this way, but they're some of the stuff's just not good enough to be on the program. And if I won't wear it, use it, sleep on it, you know, shoot it, own it, drink it, it's not coming on the show. I mean, it's just not going to happen. But I'm going to get personal here for just a second because, Greg, on this program a number of years ago, I've been right up front with you guys from day one. You guys, if you have missed the show, I forget the month it was. It was a bad month for us all the way around. It was March or April. I believe it was April. And I had Kurt Schilling on the program. And Kurt Schilling is the one that mentioned and brought up the my wife's breast cancer diagnosis, Greg. That's been 8 years ago, and she's 100% fine now. But for years, you know, after something like that happens in your family, you know, but there are certain things that don't go in people's mouths in our house anymore, right?
1: Sure.
0: Mama runs the ship, and one of the things that she's been talking about for a long time is water. And guys, what I'm getting ready to tell you happened just over the last 4 days. It was almost uncanny. But I had been looking for a water purifier, not one of those, you know, what do you call the ones that the handheld things?
1: Oh, the pitcher?
0: You know, the pitcher things?
1: Yeah.
0: Yeah, and I don't want to name them. I don't know the names. But those, to me, they just seem cumbersome, you know. We have one in the refrigerator, but I wanted one that stands up on the counter. And I'm going to show you, if you're watching on your screens, this is the unit that I'm talking about that's actually in my kitchen. That picture that you're looking at right there, depending on which side my camera's looking at, that's it. And that's a Cove Pure water purifier. And it's the, let me flip that over and show your screen here real quick, because I want you guys to see this. It's a Cove Pure CP16. And Greg, when I started doing some research on this, I found out the nastiest stuff, and I'm going to mention it to everybody.
1: It's
0: right?
1: It's terrible.
0: Oh my God, I had no idea. I had no idea. It was brought to me by the people at Cove Pure. Take a listen to this one. And this research is real, ladies and gentlemen. I did my research on this. I want you to check this out. Did you know that researchers have been documenting male fish developing female characteristics in rivers all across the country? Did you know that? Have you ever heard that?
1: Yes, actually, I have.
0: You actually have heard that?
1: Alex Jones told me about it.
0: Okay, well, that might be okay for a bunch of lefties to have male fish developing female characteristics, but that ain't flying here, okay? So, and guys, it's disgusting, but I'm going to go here with you because it's true.
1: No, there's a lot of chemicals that people don't realize that do get into the water, and it's from trash and a lot of different ways for it to get in there. It's really
0: amazing. Comes a lot of it where what they're finding out is the pharmaceuticals.
1: Yes.
0: It comes from birth control pills and wastewater treatment plants.
1: 100%.
0: That can't fully filter out water. And if you think about it, you know, your water comes from filtered wastewater, ladies and gentlemen. But that's the same water that runs into your home. And I have two kids, you know, a son and a daughter, as you guys know. And my wife, of course, a cancer survivor. So this is serious business. But I don't want that stuff coming in. And I bought this unit that you see on your screen right here. And they were setting us up a promo code, getting ready to launch. And I used the promo code just like you guys do. I saved $250 off. Now, if you're interested and you want to see more about it, they provided a great landing page for us. If you're watching, you can see it up on your screen right there, right above you. Above me, somewhere up there on the screen in the corner, whichever way I point to wherever it is. That's a Cove Pure QR code. You can put your phone at that. It'll take you right to our landing page. But, guys, this is gross, but I'm going to go here because I can. When people take medication, their bodies don't absorb it all. It gets flushed, goes through the wastewater treatment. And those plants that were never built to catch that stuff, Greg, you know, like the estrone from birth control pills and stuff, all the antibiotics and antidepressants, comes right back out through your tap. And those standard pitchers just don't cut the mustard, man. They're too small, they're too persistent, and guys, the research is out there. I had no clue, but it's really nasty. But you need something like I have right now. It filters that stuff out at a molecular level. Say that fast a few times. But guys, it's the real deal. It's the Cove Pure 61 over here, the CP61, and let me bring that back down again. Now, let me Let me pull that back up here for you.
1: And, you know, that's a really nice and sleek-looking unit, too. It could sit right next to your refrigerator.
0: Are you looking at it right now?
1: Yeah, I'm looking at it on the live stream, and it looks like one that doesn't take up your entire counter, so you could have it in a nice little tight spot right next to your coffee maker.
0: It's right next to the coffee maker. The coffee maker's over to our left, but what's really cool about this thing is I had a little learning curve, right? But here's some of the things I love focusing on. It's instantaneous cold, wet, cold. It says cool on it. You hit cool, and then you hit the cup size you want, and it's instantaneously cold. And here's what I found out. You know, I like a good bourbon from time to time, right?
1: Sure.
0: You take that purified water and freeze that into cubes, and you've got clear ice, baby.
1: Yeah, you do.
0: Right? So you can put it in blocks and all that cool stuff if that's your thing.
1: The round
0: ball. Also instant hot, so if I ever run out, like I did before, of my blackout coffee, and I have to use the blackout instant hot. It's right there for you. It comes out instant cold, instant hot, just by the touch of a button. It's really strange. But the fun part about it was I had no idea my wife had been looking at these. And over the weekend, I had no clue. And she said, what's the FedEx coming in? And I said, oh, that's the Cove Pure Water. She goes, oh, my God, I've been looking for one of those. Thank you, thank you, thank you. While I was running Andy's show yesterday, she set it up.
1: Oh, cool.
0: She set it up. And that's how easy it is. It's plug and play, man. It was really cool. So there it is. It's covepure.com/AAR. Go take advantage of it. You're going to be hearing us talk about it. And the landing page they put up is really cool. Now, the other thing I want to talk to you about here is a bucket list item for me, ladies and gentlemen, and that's Pendleton Safes. Pendleton Safes joins us now. And the family, Gordon and Bruce Pendleton, man, salt of the earth, the real deal. And a Pendleton safe, and as much as I hate to admit this, Greg, it's so cool to have a great safe company on the show with us.
1: Yeah, it's about time.
0: But I have two safes, and I hate this because every time I open them, I get really frustrated. Stuff's everywhere, man.
1: Yeah.
0: I got papers in there. You know, everybody goes through it to get their stuff. There's guns on the top shelf, and I have a lot of guns and things of that nature. And yeah, I've got rifles that are stacked up, leaning up against each other, and it just drives me crazy. I actually put a nick in my Thompson in the grip trying to get another gun out that fell into it. And I can't unsee it, man.
1: Oh, no.
0: I just can't unsee it. Never happens with a Pendleton, ladies and gentlemen, because the technology they use, the safes revolve. They revolve. You never have to touch your gun in a Pendleton safe ever again. Never again. It's Greg, the thing is unbelievable. And the light system in it, ladies and gentlemen, 400 LED lights. Let me pop this up on the screen so I can share this with you. I think I've got it. Here it is. These are Pendletons, ladies and gentlemen, and they are absolutely gorgeous. They're not just for guns. They're not just for your valuables, but look at the organization in this. I got to play Radio Theater of the Mind with you. When you open up these beautiful safes, they turn. They rotate. They bring your gun right to you. It's 100% instant organization. 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Rifles, handguns, they turn. And if you look on top of some of the models of the safes, they've got safe storage on top for other items that you might want to have in the safe that just clog it up and make it a mess. 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
3: 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Welcome back to the show. 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Make sure to check them out. And you heard the newest sponsors. I hope that you give them a look. We'd appreciate it. And by the way, you save $250 off on that Cove Pure Water. And it runs at, the unit is $649. If you go to their regular website, I think they've got it knocked down $50. You go to the AAR, it's $250. Take advantage of that. Great bargain over there for you. AWR Hawkins, Breitbart News. Welcome in, brother. How you doing, man?
5: I'm doing good. How are you?
3: I'm doing wonderful, man. It's always a pleasure having you here. That's to say the least. I got to go to Virginia with you, AWR. There's a lot happening there. And for the last couple, 3 days, both on this show and when I was sitting in for Andy Hoosier on Saturday, his Saturday national program yesterday, I tied together the Glock ban in Connecticut that Lamont just signed. You wrote about it, along with what's going on in Virginia. And I tied it together with the
0: prosecutors in Virginia. I think we're up to 8. If you know that we're up even higher than that, let me know. I may be wrong on that. But you've got a piece here.
5: I think we're at 10.
0: Are we at 10 now? Okay, see, there you go, ladies and gentlemen. We're at 10. And that's great to know. And we're going to have Phil Van Cleave on coming up this week. That number is going to continue to rise. You agree with me on that, A-Dubs? It's going to rise.
5: People are not. This deal, as you and I have spoken about privately, as it runs against the Virginia Constitution, when people see other people standing up as they've done, as we went from one prosecutor to 3 to 5, now to 10, it's going to just keep growing.
0: Yeah. It is. And now we've got, and you've got a great piece up here that came out yesterday fairly early. And guys, honestly, the direction this is moving, it's moving slower than the Second Amendment sanctuary movement did, AWR, I think, a little bit slower. But there's reason for that, because you've got prosecutors and sheriffs involved here that are making decisions that are a little bit more than verbally saying, I promise to support the Second Amendment. I mean, these prosecutors are saying, we're not going to prosecute people for these crimes that have been created under this new law. And now your headline reads, sponsor of Virginia assault weapons ban tells anti-gun control prosecutors, quit tough guy posturing. So, okay, we should just quit tough guy posturing and let this guy screw us out of our constitutional rights. I'll let you take this one away. Just be FCC friendly is all I'm asking, because it's very difficult for me to do that right now.
5: Right. Well, it's a weird thing, but I've said it before on X and other places with people when I interact, but in a very non-aggressive way, and I stress the non-aggressive, and I would even say in a very respectful way, we have to convince the government we're not going to give up our guns. That's a starting point. Not going to happen. And when I say our guns, I mean that .44 Magnum I got from my daddy. That's a revolver. You're not getting it. I mean, the .40 ACP I have that was my uncle's, that's a 1911, you're not getting it. I mean, the number of ARs I have, and it's none of your business how many I own, you're not getting them. And they just need to know we're not playing the game. The Second Amendment is there not to handcuff the people, but to handcuff the government.
0: The government,
5: same
0: thank
5: deal
0: you.
5: With the first. Same deal with the First Amendment. It's not there to tell me what I can or can't say. It's there to tell the government, keep your nose out of the people's speech. And so the government needs to know we know that, and they can go and do whatever they want. They can spend all their time passing legislation about windmills or wind turbines or whatever. That's great. I love it. Do whatever you want to do. But you're not getting my guns, and the quicker you figure that out, the quicker you'll keep pushing, or quit pushing, excuse me.
0: Yeah, well, let's talk about the push here, because the arrogance, and let's just, I'm just going to give you his name. This is the guy that wrote the bill that the governor signed, Saddam Aslan Salim. It's the guy that is attempting to take away your rights in the state of Virginia, and I hope none of you comply, none of you. Take a listen. Again, this is very difficult for me to be FCC friendly on this. Stick with me during the break if you're watching the streams. I'll get unfriendly. I know these Republican prosecutors see this as an opportunity for tough guy posturing and amateur constitutional lawyering, but ending the sale of assault weapons in Virginia isn't something an individual prosecutor can do anything about. Want to bet, pal? And he added, let me finish this quote, and then I'm going to turn it to you. Local prosecutors don't enforce, they prosecute. And my message to anyone thinking about breaking Virginia law is, don't bet on Virginia law enforcement ignoring it. Pal, bet on this, bro. Bet on very little compliance in the state of Virginia. Go ahead, AWR.
5: Well, he talked about military grade or military style or whatever, blah, blah, blah, blah, blah. Here's the deal. How did we beat the British Redcoats? It's because when they pulled out their little muskets that they love so much, we had the same muskets. We were shooting back at them with the same muskets with which they were shooting at us. That's why our general store workers, our bank workers, our farmers were able to roll them up, because there was no gap between the military and the private citizen. The gap right now, I'm going to make an argument, the gap right now is too great. So I don't buy in, of course, to the lie that AR-15 is military grade. It's not. I don't buy into it. But what I will say is, even if it is, it's not enough. I don't want an AR-15. I want an AR-15 with a grenade launcher. Wait, I don't want an AR-15 with a grenade launcher. I want an AR-15 with a grenade launcher and a drone overhead with which I can drop grenades or other incendiary devices on folks. That's the direction we've got to move, because there's too great of a gap between the people and the military, and our founding fathers would never stand for it.
0: Yeah, you know, my recommendation to you, AWR, you know my family. And this is personal for me, because my sister was just here from Virginia. She left, in fact, I think she landed about an hour ago back in D.C. to get back to Northern Virginia. She lives in a very conservative county up in that area, a very red county, believe it or not, not the Loudoun, any of that area, but she's close to it, but not in those counties. And here's the deal, Virginia, I'm going to tell you this right now, Virginia politicians and Sadim Alan Aziz or whatever the hell your name is, here's the deal. I'm getting ready to send 50 30-round magazines into your state and two more AR-15s. Take that to the bank. And they're going to be there before July 1st. And you know what? There's not a damn thing you can do about it. And they're going to be there after July 1st as well. And I would recommend every single Virginia resident write a letter to this clown, not only to this clown and to the clown governor that you have, but also to your prosecutor in your county, telling them that you have no intention of complying with this and that they had better back you up and support you. Because guess what, folks? Waiting for the next election is not going to cut the mustard. AWR, that's not bad advice, is it? I've got your article up on screen here as I'm scrolling through it for viewers to watch.
5: No, that's not bad advice. And what you also have to remember is you have to look at the situation that we had. I can't remember now if it was Connecticut or where it was, but they'll pass this, and they let you keep your guns because they're so in their benevolence. If you already own a gun on July 1st, you can keep it. And then they'll do is next year during legislative session, they'll come back and say, well, we're sorry. We shouldn't have done the grandfather clause. We're going to get rid of that. And
0: Rhode Island.
5: Turn your gun in. So once you buy into the lie, once you buy into the lie that they have the power to tell you what you can and can't own, once you do that, you're done. Do not buy into the lie.
0: I believe that was Rhode Island. We talked about it a few weeks ago, you and I did
5: Rhode
0: on the show.
5: Island. You're exactly right. I apologize.
0: Is that Rhode Island? Rhode Confirm Island, that? Yeah. Okay. And ladies and gentlemen, what AWR is referencing here is they now have a bill, a sponsored bill, to remove the grandfathering. You know, they told you could have it as long as you had it by July 1st. Now they want to go back and say,
5: it's
0: no.
5: It's like Obama. If you're not like your doctor, you can beat your doctor. But, you know, that was a lie.
0: Exactly. It's the way they play pool, ladies and gentlemen. It's why we've been addressing the constitutional aspect of this on the program over the next few days. And it's why we'll do that with Jared Yanis, really, for the hour coming up in the next hour. Yeah, guys, this is very frustrating stuff. And stick with us when we come back from the break. AWR stays with us for one more segment. And I'll stick with you during the break a little bit. We'll scroll through some of these screens together. And I might just give you a piece of my mind that isn't real friendly otherwise. So enjoy watching. Be right back with you.

Hi, guys. It's Mark. Look, I think you'll agree with me that as gun owners, we need to have each other's backs. That's regardless of what state we call home. Here at AAR, we discuss it every day, and we're heard in every state. Right now, Virginians desperately need our help. That means me, and that means you. You've heard the old saying, there's power in numbers, and helping in Virginia is as simple as joining Virginia Citizens Defense League. I'm a member, and I don't live in Virginia. You don't have to live there to join and stand up for your rights, because it is your rights. 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Virginia is at the tip of the spear now. It could very well be all of us next. 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
1: Yeah, welcome back, ladies and gentlemen. Those of you on radio heard that rejoinder. Those of you watching did not because of copyright issues with bumper music, but we're changing that. And I want to answer Texas Huntsman here, who I had the privilege and honor to meet at the NRA convention in Texas, in Houston, when he walked up and shook my paw, and I appreciate it. He says, when do we get to hear the new bumper music being shredded on your Gibson? Well, that's one of the guitars that I wrote all that stuff on. It won't be long, brother. We're just polishing some stuff up, and you guys will be the first to hear it. And I'll play it for you during a break. 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We'll be talking with Nick, and I've been promising you a live broadcast from up there. We will make that happen soon. They have everything you need and want. You want and need everything they have. It's a win-win all the way around. Make sure to visit them. AWR Hawkins, Breitbart News. Welcome back in, brother. Always a pleasure. I got to go back to this Saddam character again, because now we have a sheriff. This guy said, that's not up to you. He said, Virginia, if you're thinking about breaking Virginia law, don't bet on Virginia law enforcement ignoring it. Well, Virginia law enforcement, in fact, is going to ignore it, and some people are getting vocal about it, AWR. How do you see this shaking out? Absence any Supreme Court or an injunction by the Virginia State Supreme Court in the VCDL case, which, by the way, is a very real possibility. How does this all end?
2: Well, my guess is GOA and Virginia Citizens Defense League, and they will secure an injunction quickly, my guess.
1: I hope you're right.
2: But I say that... just to say it, but apart from that, we need more sheriffs to rally behind this sheriff, Sumption. He is, this is a very good move. Will not be enforcing the ban, not only the assault weapons ban, he won't be enforcing some other gun controls. And so this is what we need. We need to let the governor know, hey, you got elected by lying to people and telling them you were middle of the road, which you weren't, you're hard left. You're a Barack Obama in a dress. And but we're not going to enforce your laws. And that's what needs to happen. So let's at least make the laws feckless until we can get a court to strike them down. So, again, and I mean with my whole heart, God bless Sheriff Sumption. And this is pretty awesome.
1: Yeah, I've got your screen shared. Guys, his headline to read over at Breitbart News is Virginia Sheriff Refuses to Enforce AR-15 Ban and Expanded Public Carry Restrictions. God bless this man. We're going to reach out to his office. We'd love to get him on the program. Clark County, Virginia Sheriff Travis Sumption, as you just said, says his office will not enforce the state's assault weapons ban nor the expanded public carry restrictions. And that's a beautiful thing. You just mentioned that. Let's bring the governor into this real fast, AWR. How do you see Spanberger? Because she's been silent on this massive pushback. And you just enlightened our audience and myself as the host that there are now 10 prosecutors. The number is going to rise. This is an in-your-face to that tyrant. How do you think she responds to this publicly, or will she just blow it off? I don't think she will. She's got too much of an ego.
2: Yeah, I think she blows it off because she thinks she's all that in a bag of chips.

0: saying she doesn't understand. She's fixing to figure out the limitations and the checks and balances, because the court is going to remind her whether it's state court or federal court. She's going to lose on this assault weapons ban. There's no way around it. Between the Virginia Constitution and Bruin and Heller and everything else, she's basically trapped. So that's that, you know. And she's going to squeal. She's going to squeal the way a little piglet squeals when you get it all cornered up and it's time. And she's going to squeal like that, but she can squeal all she wants because it's going to happen. And but this is what she gets because she lied to the people of Virginia to get elected. She acted like she's a moderate. She's not. She hates the Second Amendment. She hates gun owners. But gun owners are going to win today.
1: All right, let's go to another governor who we love to hate on, and that, of course, is Governor Hochul out of New York, who just used the state budget, I covered this on Armed American Radio's Daily Defense briefly, to enact 3D printer gun controls. But they didn't just do that. They want criminal penalty for manufacturers who don't install software that blocks the production. You want to explain this here? I mean, this is just, it's just one thing after another, which is, guys, how I opened up the show in the first segment, quite frankly. Go ahead.
0: Well, there's no way to explain it other than we're really in First Amendment territory. We're not in Second Amendment territory.
1: Mm-hmm.
0: And so that's what she's done. She has now not only violated the Second, but she's violating the First. And that's why someone like SAF will file suit and destroy this. The Second Amendment Foundation will annihilate this, because this woman is in violation, as I say, of Amendment 1 and Amendment 2 in different ways. But her problem is this, and I don't know if she has bigger aspirations, and I'll be honest, Mark, that's what I had in mind. I'm like, is she looking to grab
1: Democrats?
0: Because this is so extreme, and it's nonsensical. It's not going to stand. I'm just telling you that. I'll say that in my own. I'm not even asking you to agree with me. This is not going to stand because it violates us the First and Second. But this is a woman right here who is trying to convince fringe donors who are super wealthy that they can dump money into her campaign, mm-hmm. and that she will come through for them. This is not a serious woman. It's not a serious politician. It's this old hag who is the governor of New York. That's all it is.
1: If you want to see whether that description of old hag is legit or not, flip us over and watch us on YouTube. I'll keep that face up there for you. It's difficult to look at. It's hard to do.
0: In a sweet apple or a carrot.
1: There's some nuance in here as well, too, because that budget, ladies and gentlemen, and AWR talks about it. You can see it on your screens if you're watching. The budget signed by Hochul also contains language requiring gun makers to design pistols so they can't be modified into machine guns. So now they're trying to tell firearms manufacturers how to design pistols around criminal activity, AWR. I'll let you address that. We have 20 seconds. Go for it.
0: No, you're exactly right. The way you framed it's perfect. So, in other words, a criminal can figure out a way to do this or that. And if the criminal can figure that out, then the gun maker is liable because of what the criminal has figured out. That's crazy. You know, I own a gazillion guns. I haven't figured out, or I haven't tried to make any of them full auto. I don't violate the law. You know why? I'm not a criminal. So leave the gun makers alone. Go after the criminals. If there's someone on our street so dangerous, they're going to turn a handgun into a machine gun. If they're that dangerous, put them in prison. And if that's not enough, execute them, but get them out of society.
1: I'll leave it at that. AWR Hawkins, Breitbart News. Well played, brother. Appreciate you every single day. Thanks for everything that you do. Ladies and gentlemen, Breitbart News, AWR Hawkins. Real simple. Search him on whatever engine you use. AWR Hawkins, Breitbart News, and you can see the list of everything that he writes every single day. He is a tremendous and valuable resource for this program and for the nation. These people are national treasures, ladies and gentlemen. We appreciate everything they do. When we come back, Jared Yanis, another national treasure from Guns and Gadgets, for the hour. We're going to get constitutional on you by combining all of this. As I mentioned in the opening segment, we'll be back at 6 after.
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0: Hi, guys. It's Mark. Look, I think you'll agree with me that as gun owners, we need to have each other's backs. That's regardless of what state we call home. Here at AAR, we discuss it every day, and we're heard in every state. Right now, Virginians desperately need our help. That means me, and that means you. 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Virginia is at the tip of the spear now. 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
1: For this afternoon, we'll see more in the way of sunshine, especially into northwestern portions of Kansas and for much of central into western portions of Nebraska. But scattered showers and storms more likely into Oklahoma, and at least a chance for some scattered showers and storms spreading from central into eastern portions of Kansas. Some isolated storms also a possibility into southeastern portions of Nebraska. High temperatures by this afternoon will be warmer the farther west you go, expecting highs to reach up into the lower to middle 90s into northwest as well as west central portions of Kansas. We'll have 80s for high temperatures, though, through much of eastern Kansas and even some upper 70s into far southeastern portions of the state. And across Nebraska, high temperatures ranging from the upper 80s to around 90 degrees in the east, but looking at middle to upper 90s across the west. And for northern Oklahoma, upper 70s for highs in the northeast, with lower to middle 80s the farther west you go. I'm meteorologist Michael Caro.
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5: News this hour from Town Hall, I'm Mary Rose. Federal prosecutors say multiple election fraud investigations are underway in California as officials continue counting ballots from this week's primary election.
6: The Assistant U.S. Attorney for Los Angeles, Bill Asaley, says his office has opened multiple election fraud investigations and sent a prosecutor to Los Angeles County's Vote Counting Center. A spokesman for the county's registrar said an Assistant U.S. Attorney was given an overview of the public observation program.
7: The Voice of the Plains, 550 AM, KFRM, Salina, Kansas.
6: That he described as routine. The developments came as President Trump repeated claims of mass fraud over the drawn-out vote count from California's Tuesday primary. I'm Jennifer King.
5: New polling is raising questions about the Democratic outlook in Maine's Senate race.
8: Democrats are facing new concerns in Maine's Senate race, as recent polling suggests their nominee's lead over Republican Senator Susan Collins may be narrowing. The latest survey shows the race tightening after weeks of scrutiny surrounding the Democratic candidate. The numbers are fueling questions about whether voters are reconsidering their support as additional reports and allegations continue to draw attention. Willie Nelson, Los Angeles.
5: Critics of Republican Senator Susan Collins argue she's been in office too long despite a moderate image. Democratic challenger Graham Plattner faces a series of personal controversies, including allegations about past sexual behavior, explicit messages, and a Nazi tattoo. Motorists and airline passengers aren't the only travelers thinking about high fuel prices as summer vacations near. Recreational boaters are feeling a pinch from the Iran war, too. The ethanol-free gasoline that many boats prefer is even more expensive than regular gas. More on these stories at townhall.com.
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5: President Trump told the Wall Street Journal he wants incoming acting director of national intelligence, Bill Plute, to start the process of firing large numbers of employees in the DNI's office.
14: Trump noted that the size of the office has been
15: way too high for way too long. Yeah, I wouldn't mind. If he could, I wouldn't mind that.
14: Trump's administration announced last August that the office's budget would be cut by more than $700 million per year, while slashing the size of its workforce by roughly 40%. In an earlier interview with the Wall Street Journal, Trump says there's a lot of people that shouldn't be there. The Journal says that was a reference to intelligence officials who served under former Presidents Joe Biden and Barack Obama. I'm Lisa Dwyer.
5: Plute, who reads the Federal Housing Finance Agency, was tapped to replace outgoing Gabbard. Breaking news and analysis at townhall.com. Anthropic is proposing that top AI companies coordinate a way to pause the development of advanced AI systems if they become too dangerous.
16: The company behind the Claude chatbot says the technology is improving so quickly that there's a risk humans could lose control. In a blog post Thursday, Anthropic suggests giving the world an option to slow or temporarily pause AI development. The company plans to research ways to implement this pause, noting that AI models are getting faster, doubling their task capabilities every 4 months. This rapid advancement could lead to AI designing its own successors, raising control concerns. Keith Peters, Washington.
5: President Trump on Friday pushed back on inflation concerns driven by a strong jobs report, arguing robust growth should be viewed as a positive for markets. More on these stories at townhall.com.
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1: For this afternoon, we'll see more in the way of sunshine, especially into northwestern portions of Kansas and for much of central into western portions of Nebraska. But scattered showers and storms more likely into Oklahoma, and at least a chance for some scattered showers and storms spreading from central into eastern portions of Kansas. Some isolated storms also a possibility into southeastern portions of Nebraska. High temperatures by this afternoon will be warmer the farther west you go, expecting highs to reach up into the lower to middle 90s into northwest as well as west central portions of Kansas. We'll have 80s for high temperatures, though, through much of eastern Kansas and even some upper 70s into far southeastern portions of the state. And across Nebraska, high temperatures ranging from the upper 80s to around 90 degrees in the east, but looking at middle to upper 90s across the west. And for northern Oklahoma, upper 70s for highs in the northeast, with lower to middle 80s the farther west you go. I'm meteorologist Michael Caro.
18: 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The sun is shining, the birds are singing, and you know just what you want to do.
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20: Now, if you are new to horses, or maybe you've even been involved with them for a while, you may still wonder why there are so many different kinds of Western saddles. Hi, everybody. Rick Lamb here for the Horse Show. Well, the simple answer to that is they're for different purposes. Function determines form. But we're going to get into it a little bit more deeply than that today with my good buddy Al Dunning, legendary horse trainer and competitor, clinician, and now designer and manufacturer of saddles. We're going to talk about the reining saddle, the cutting saddle, the barrel racing saddle, the roping saddle, And last but certainly not least, the trail riding saddle. And yes, there is such a thing. I think we've been kind of conditioned in the past to think that trail riding is not really a sport, but more and more it is. And while any saddle will serve you if you're only going to be out there for 15 or 20 minutes, when you do some of these longer rides, 2 hours and up, it makes a difference that you have a saddle that works properly for the job it's intended to do. Al Dunning will be with us to talk about that in just a moment. A little bit later in the show, you're going to meet Peter Hopkins, head of Equine IR. And IR stands for infrared. Now, this is a company that does thermal imaging on horses to tell us what's going on inside their bodies, things that's pretty hard to tell from the outside. It shows the color. Through color, it shows the heat variations, where there's a buildup of heat, which would indicate a possible sort of an irritation or extra blood flow to an area trying to heal itself. Some cool spots, which sometimes tell us that the horse is not using that area as much. It's very interesting, and it's very cool technology that, because of the way the technological revolution has occurred, is now accessible to all of us. Very cost-effective to use this, both for veterinarians and for individual horse owners if they want to use this company's service. So Peter Hopkins will explain all of that towards the end of the show today. I want to invite you to take a look at our website, thehorseshow.com. It is new from the ground up, and all of our media now is available online, the Horse Show radio program, the Horse Show television program. And here's the thing that's different. It's now all hosted by YouTube, even the radio stuff. And this is significant because YouTube is a platform that is available on all devices. So regardless of what kind of computer you've got, tablet, smartphone, any of that, you can listen to and watch The Horse Show by just going to thehorseshow.com. And while you're there, be sure and check out Video Shorts. I'm Rick Lamb. This is The Horse Show, and we'll be back.

0: You deserve a laugh today. Let's enjoy a family comedy minute with Leland Claussen.
1: And they ask you these questions, it always kind of puts me in a grumpy mood. It shouldn't. I should be able to take it by now, but it always kind of bugs me. You get there with your bags, the first thing they ask you, they just ask you these ridiculous questions. And they're not all of them are ridiculous, they just don't follow a logical line of reasoning, right? You get there with your bags, what's the first thing they ask you? Did you pack the bags yourself? Yes, I did. And then this is what they ask you right after that. It makes no sense. And are you aware of the contents? I just told you that I packed it myself.
2: No, I got no idea what's in there. I was packing in the dark in the ammo shed, so I don't know.
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4: Welcome back, everybody. Coming to you today from very cold Wichita, Kansas, and Equifest of Kansas. I'm Rick Lamb. This is the Horse Show Live, and I'm with my dear friend Al Dunning. Al, welcome back to the Horse Show.
5: Thank you, Rick. It's good to be with you again.
4: You know, we were just talking off the air about how many times we've done this. I don't know if you realize you're the very first radio interview I ever did, and
5: wow.
4: You were my very first television interview.
5: That's why it took you so long to get to this level, see, because you started bad, you know?
4: No, you're far too humble. Yeah, that was years ago, and I think our first interview was when you were down on Shea, wasn't it?
5: Yep, Shea and 108th Street there in Scottsdale.
4: Which, when you
5: and
4: were
5: I kind of wish I was there right now. This is 25 degrees here. It's probably, you know, short sleeve 70 there today.
4: Oh, I know. Well, you know, I'm sure you're like me. You travel all over, and you kind of think, well, what would it be like to live here or live there? And then winter comes, you say, that's why I'm in Phoenix.
5: Yeah, home's good.
4: Home is a good place to be. Well, I wanted to talk a little bit today with you about saddles. We haven't really talked about saddles before. I know you sell some saddles.
5: Yep, I sell and I design, and I've had many different kinds over the years, and because of the opportunity to do a lot of different disciplines, I've had the opportunity to ride all kinds of saddles as well. Plus, as you know, I've been to a lot of foreign countries and stuff and seen their saddles too. So I know the advantage of a good saddle.
4: Well, I'd like to kind of just, this is like Saddles 101 today.
5: Okay.
4: So I would like for people to get a sense of what the differences are between the different Western saddles out there, because there are reining saddles, there's cutting saddles, there's barrel racing saddles, there's roping saddles, there's trail saddles. So you are probably first identified most closely with the sport of reining. So let's start there. What comprises a reining saddle?
5: Well, Rick, you know, when I think about reining, I think about a saddle that lets me have a very athletic ride. A saddle that's secure on the horse, but a saddle that doesn't push against the cantle, doesn't push against my rear end and push me forward, or that this saddle allows me to ride over the center of my feet rather than being behind in the very back part of the saddle and having my feet very forward, because you have to be able to use your feet during those rollbacks and spins and to be able to get your horse to the stops, and then you got to be able to release when that horse does those stops. And during that turnaround, that horse better have the freedom of having those shoulders being able to move without something pinching them in the shoulders as they turn. So, you know, we've developed a tree in our saddles that open up the shoulders, stay off the horse's loin, and allow you to sit over the center. And those are the kind of things we really look for in a reining saddle.
4: You know, it seems to me, as I look at most reining saddles, they're a little more built up in the front, which would tend to throw you back on your pockets a little bit more. It sounds like you're doing something a little different.
5: Well, some are, but personally, for me, I like a little flatter seat. I like a flatter seat more toward the front. So if you have what we call a slow rise that goes from the middle of the rear of the seat all the way to the front, it kind of pushes you to the back end of that saddle, which, you know, gives some riders a secure feeling, but it really isn't right because you're really riding behind the motion too much.
4: Well, it sounds like you're getting them a little bit more in a classical position almost.
5: Absolutely.
4: With your weight right over your feet rather than your feet kind of out in front of you.
5: Yeah, absolutely. And, you know, I'm kind of a an old classic myself, you know. So to be in a classic position, as you call it, you know, it was very important for us. Whether you cut, you cow horse, or you rein, there's going to be times when you want to ride behind the motion, in front of the motion, you know, slightly forward. But all the time, really, you want your feet underneath you so you have some kind of contact with your horse and so you have a better communication. So the older style, and you know, things have changed, too, as we've gone along from, you know, the horses that could sort of turn around, could sort of stop, and could sort of do the to something. They have to do every event well.
6: Yeah.
5: So our communication with them is more important than ever before, so that's why the saddle's more important than ever before.
6: So the design of reining saddles then has changed a bit over the years.
5: Absolutely.
6: It sounds like.
5: Just like you said, originally the reining saddle were built up considerably in the front, and now I think we have a flatter seat area to sit on that allows you a better balanced ride.
6: Now let's contrast that with the modern thinking on the design of a cutting saddle, another sport that you're very heavily identified with. I think that's probably your true passion today, isn't
5: it? That's my main thing now, you know, is the cutting, and you know, it's kind of a great progression from all the other events I've done to one of the most difficult events, and it has a lot to do with the cattle you keep and the cattle you cut at the shows. So you can train a great horse, but the playing field is real level because of all the variables that are involved with the live animals.
6: You never know what kind of cows you're going to have there.
5: Yeah, even the best study of how to pick the right cows, you know, sometimes goes astray on you.
6: So the design of the cutting saddle, how does that differ from the reining saddle we just described?
5: Well, just for a little history of the cutting saddle, the original cutting saddle was called a board, and it was a very flat saddle, okay, very flat. And it was
6: no
5: very,
6: rise
5: very long, yeah. And you would, they said, jack your stirrups up top, and then you would slide forward and back in the saddle because of the length of that seat rather than going right or left, you know. So that was the design of those original saddles, and they were made from what was called the Association tree, which was a bucking horse tree. And I remember, this just for your sake, but I remember when I was a kid, I saw this guy had this pretty nice saddle, I thought, you know. And I saw him one day take his knife, and he stripped the leather off of that seat, and he put a card jack in that seat and threw it in the water tank. And what he was doing, he was jacking that seat as long as he possibly could and as laid back as he possibly could and making a bronc saddle out of it. So,
6: wow.
5: You know, and that was an association tree in those days, too, that they rode. But today, what we have is we have a seat that has a pocket, but the pocket isn't way in the back of the saddle. It's more just slightly forward, and then with a slight rise in the front of the seat to where, you know, you don't slide all the way to the front. And really today we kind of hunker down when we ride in the seat, and we stay low as we can with our body. We still keep our stirrups fairly short, shorter than any other event I've ever been in, except for English, you know, which I've trained some English horses. But that is to allow you to have that real close contact ride with your horse and not move around on him.
6: My guest is Al Dudding. We're coming to you from Equifest of Kansas, and the subject is Western saddle design. When we get back, why the horns are all different. I'm Rick Lamb. This is The Horse Show. Stay with us.
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3: You're listening to The Horse Show with Rick Lamb. I'm Hugh Dobbs.
6: Thank you, Mr. Downs. We are back, everybody, at Equifest of Kansas. My guest is world champion horseman Al Dunning. We're talking about Western saddle design. Let's talk for a moment about the horn. On the reining saddle, it's really not much of an issue because you don't do anything with it, correct?
5: Right.
6: So cutting, very different.
5: We have what we call in the reining saddle, it's a number one horn. Number one horn is very short and not too big a cap on it. And that's the traditional reining horn. And really all it's for is to get on with, get off with.
6: It's not really very functional anymore.
5: If you're falling off, you got something to grab onto, things like that. Yeah, it's really, like you say, there isn't a lot of need for it because it is it's not desired to touch your saddle or your horse in any manner while you're reining.
6: Quite different though on a cutting saddle. That horn, it serves a very important purpose.
5: And you know, some people like to hold a cutting horn around like you would grasp the microphone here.
6: Right,
5: exactly. With your hand around it. Other people like to feel better with their hand on top of the horn, so they need a little bit more horn cap and don't need as tall a horn. But, you know, I kind of like a medium horn because I don't like to have a death grip on that horn, because my idea of riding a cutting horse is it's about balance. But and if you grip with a horn, the theory that if one muscle's tight, all muscles are tight, kind of acts in there. So, you know, you might be tightening up your legs or your feet or your back and something, and not really go with the horse the way you're supposed to. So I go with kind of a little bit, it's a taller horn than the reining horn.
6: Yeah.
5: Smaller cap, obviously, but maybe not as tall as some of those real tall cutting horse horns that you see in the past.
6: Which were big enough that it was almost like a trick riding horn or something.
5: Absolutely.
6: You get your entire fist around it.
5: Underneath it.
6: Yeah.
5: Underneath the cap.
6: Yeah.
5: And I like to be able to have that cap be, so I have three fingers on the lower part of the horn and one finger kind of above it or just on top of the cap, so that really I don't have that death grip on that horn. And as that horse makes that special move, I just sort of cock my wrist and tighten myself up. And then as he, you know, relaxes slightly in between those real dynamic moves, I just soften my wrist a little bit so that I can make sure that one muscle tight, all muscles tight, doesn't come into play.
6: That is a great way to describe that. When you started cutting, had cutting evolved to the point where it was actually okay and expected for you to hold on to the horn? Because I know in the beginning, they didn't do that.
5: Well, you know, the macho cowboy in the past, you know, he kind of cocked his arm and held it up next to his side, and he, you know, it was like a non-macho thing to touch that horn. And then, but, you know, the horses have changed, the cattle have changed. So as the event has developed, you better hold on to the daggum horn. Matter of fact, if you didn't today, they would think you were cheating, you know.
6: What's funny, and I hope I get the guy's name right, Pine Johnson, old-time cutting horse trainer?
5: Yeah, old-time, yeah.
6: I think there's a story. Wasn't he Pocahuino? He's the trainer of Pocahuino?
5: So, yes, sir.
6: As I recall, the story goes that back then, you know, you just put your hands on your thighs and let the horse work the cow. And he was on such an athletic horse that one day the horse just kind of came out from underneath him, and he was just left there standing on the ground. He wasn't thrown. It's just the horse slipped out from under him. And I guess I've
5: had that feeling before.
6: Yeah. So now it's perfectly okay to hold the horn.
5: And accepted and
6: expected.
5: Yep.
6: And I just have to throw this in because so many people commented on it. I mentioned you were on my first TV show, and you were very kind to give me a cutting lesson, and I'd never even sat on a cutting horse. But it was such a thrill, and I don't know if I ever told you this. I about fell off the horse a few times on that.
5: I remember
6: that. Yeah, and that's what people love to remind me about, because we put that on television. But I went the next week to the cutting at the Hoosier Horse Fair, and I came in second out of 12. And
5: it was a pro-am
6: deal. And
5: isn't that amazing? With one lesson, what I can do.
6: Well, I had one other lesson after that, but it wasn't that I was so good. It's just you taught me how to stay out of trouble.
5: Oh,
6: and I think
5: great.
6: I stayed out of trouble.
5: Well, we had a lot of fun too.
6: We did. That was fantastic. Okay, so we've covered reining and cutting. A similar looking saddle to people that don't have really a discriminating eye would probably be a barrel saddle, because it's got that close contact in the front, a taller horn.
4: How would you distinguish a barrel saddle?
5: Well, you know, it's interesting that a lot of the clinics that I do around, as you know, I do half a dozen or so a year, and like we're doing here at the Kansas Equifest, mm-hmm. matter of fact, an awesome place, and a big crowd yesterday, too.
4: Oh, gosh, yes.
5: But they'll come to the clinic and ride, and when they ride in the raining or cutting or whatever, they'll have a barrel saddle on because it is in some ways similar. But it really doesn't give you the ride that you need. I mean, it is a saddle that's lightweight. It has a higher cantle. It has a horn so you can grab on when you run fast, go around the barrels and such like that, or any, you know, wild activity might
4: sure.
5: start. But it really doesn't fit a horse the way they're supposed to. They're for short rides of very fast, and that's what they're for. But they're not for extended riding, and they're not definitely not for riding a reining horse, a cutting horse, or whatever, because the seats are so small. You know, most of the time,
4: yeah.
5: those people really ride a two-inch smaller seat than I would for reining or cutting.
4: Is that so right?
5: They're really in the right in that saddle. They don't want to go forward or back or right or left.
4: And all of the horse's motion in barrel racing is forward.
5: Absolutely.
4: And, you know, he makes turns and so forth, but he's never sucking back like
5: no.
4: he does in cutting.
5: Right.
4: And he doesn't have to have quite as much freedom, I would guess, in the shoulders as maybe in cutting or reining.
5: Well, I don't know if they got time to even think about it. You know, if they do, they're probably not fast enough to be riding. So, you know.
4: Okay, fantastic. Well, another one we should talk about probably is a roping saddle. Again, function drives the design of this particular
5: Absolutely.
4: Saddle.
5: Absolutely. Well, you know, interesting thing about roping saddles is, you know, it kind of depends on you as a rider, what you like. I like to come out of the box slightly forward with my body. So I like a little longer seat than some guys. I don't like a high cantle. I've had a bad back in the past, as you know. I've had some accidents, and I like to come out slightly forward. And when I do, I don't like the cantle to hit me in the rear end.
4: Mm-hmm.
5: So I like my cantle laid back just a little bit in my saddle. I like a fairly flat seat, and I like my fork fairly low, the fork being the front of the saddle.
4: Mm-hmm.
5: With a dally horn, because if you get a saddle that's too far off the horse's withers and you go to the dally, you're going to be pulling the saddle right or left.
4: Right, you really torque the horse's back.
5: You want that saddle as close to that horse's withers as you can have it without touching. Because if they touch those withers, boy, those withers get sore and that horse won't run and he won't stop right. He won't handle right.
4: My guest is the great Al Dunning. We've been talking about the design of Western saddles. We've talked about reining, cutting, barrel racing, and roping saddles. What's left is the trail saddle. I'm Rick Lamb. This is The Horse Show. And we'll be back.

0: 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If you have a question, request, or comment, we want to hear from you. Our fax number is area code 602-279-0980. Or if you would like to email us, the address is lambemail@aol.com. Now, back to Rick.
1: Thank you, Woodman. We're back, everybody, with multi-time world champion horseman Al Dunning. We've been talking about the design of Western saddles, reining, cutting, barrel racing, roping saddles. I also want to talk about, Al, the trail saddle. It is a distinct kind of saddle. How would function dictate form?
2: That's interesting because, you know, we ride the saddles that we ride. So, you know, whether it's a cutting saddle or a roping saddle or whatever we have on and we want to go trail ride, we ride those out there. But we only ride out for maybe an hour or two at the most, you know. But a true trail riding saddle should have some certain components that work well for you.
1: What would those be?
2: Do you know the artist, Verl Goodnight?
1: I sure do. Okay. I know Verl very well.
2: So Verl
1: and Roger, her husband?
2: Awesome people.
1: Yeah, okay? Absolutely.
2: And so she came to me several years ago and asked me if I could design a trail saddle for her, so I did. And she loves it. I hope she still loves it because she loved it then. But here's the things I thought about. Number one, I thought about that saddle needed to be really comfortable to the horse.
1: Yeah.
2: Okay, so it shouldn't pinch their withers, and it should have a slight bow to the tree. It means it's fairly close to the horse's back all the way through and doesn't just go from the withers to the loin and leave a gap in between.
1: Right.
2: So that tree, when we design that tree, should sit and flow with that horse's movement. Okay. Again, you're going to be going up and down hills, so you have to open the front of that saddle up a little bit to where it isn't eating into that horse's withers all the time or shoulders. And as you know, some horses have bulbous shoulders anyway, so it's hard to keep those shoulders that don't have those dry spots on them and don't get sores and don't end up with those white sore spots on their withers. And so, that's really difficult no matter how good a saddle you have on certain horses.
1: Yeah.
2: So that tree was important. And then the second thing was how the saddle cinched. And I like what's called a 7/8 rigging on most of my saddles. And that's rigged almost straight under the swells of the saddle.
1: Right.
2: And then I insisted that you buy a wide cinch, like what we call a roper cinch. And I do professional choice product, as you know. So
1: is that about 5 inches or so wide at
2: the
1: widest?
2: Well, it's even wider than
1: really?
2: That. It's like 6-7 inches wide
1: okay.
2: in the middle.
1: That is wide.
2: And that way you don't, it has enough surface, you don't have to cinch the horse up as tight.
1: Makes sense.
2: Because you don't want to have that cinch as tight. The next thing is that you should have D-rings put on the front of the saddle in the right area so you can have a breast collar on that. Because you never know out there on the trail whether you're going to be going up, down, or whether you maybe even need to use a rope out there.
1: Right.
2: So you should have a breast collar on that saddle and a back cinch like we talked about before. And that back cinch should be snugged up and, again, should be fairly wide so it's comfortable for a longer time for that horse.
1: Yeah.
2: Then the next thing would be the seat in that saddle should be really comfortable for the ride. I mean, I did a double padded seat for her. I laid back the cantle again so it wasn't up against her, so she had plenty of room to ride around, move around, stay comfortable on long rides. Once again, I don't like a lot of rise in the front, but a little bit of rise, because you're going down a hill, you don't want to slide all the way to the front of that saddle, all the way up to the fork. So I designed that part. The last component, one thing she insisted, is she had a friend that was going up a hill and the horse fell on her and the horn impaled this poor lady.
1: Oh.
2: So I made her a horn that was fairly low. You could still dally on it if you needed to, but that had a decent flat horn cap. And it was about a 3-4 inch horn cap, a pretty good size horn cap, to where you could still hang things on and do all that kind of stuff like you might need to.
1: Right.
2: And but if that horse did fall, it would be a larger surface and a flat surface that might, you know, and touch your body. You know, but we hope nothing like that ever happens.
1: Right. You know, you mentioned Al, the padded seat. And if you hang around professional cowboys that are really out working cattle all day long, they never have a padded seat. It's always a hard seat. It may be rough out or it may be smooth, but they find that padding actually doesn't make it more comfortable. What is your take on that?
2: Well, when I was young, I had a padded seat. I'm a little older now. I have a bony rear end. And I most of the time I ride, like I say, I don't go on long rides because I train horses.
1: Right.
2: I ride the horse for a half hour, hour, and get off. And then it gives me my seat a little time to rest. If I want to ride, and I ride hard-seated saddles. Okay.
1: Yeah.
2: So, but if I ride out, I love a padded seat.
1: Okay. Okay.
2: Because I like that little bit of cushion.
1: Yeah.
2: I don't know, in your car, I mean, do you want a board seat in your car?
1: Or
2: you,
1: that's a good
2: would
1: point.
2: Would you rather have to sit on a nice soft seat? I mean, to me, the soft seat does make a difference on a long ride, for sure, because it adds that little extra cushion and padding as the horse bounces along, maybe at the trot, that maybe you won't get that reverberation all the way up your spine. So
1: to me,
2: it does make a difference.
1: Bottom line, I suppose, is whatever feels comfortable to you.
2: I think that's really important.
1: Yeah.
2: And you know, if there was only one kind that worked for everybody, we'd only need one saddle.
1: So, right.
2: And as you know, that's not the case.
1: I'm going to drop a name. You probably remember this gentleman, old-time saddle maker in Phoenix named Harry Thurston.
2: Knew him very well. Harry, you know, he had those big, thick glasses. So,
1: yeah.
2: You know.
1: He was roping in his later years when his eyesight was so bad that if he drew a light, he told me this, if he drew a light-colored steer or calf, he was okay because he could kind of see it enough to rope it. But if it was a dark one, he carried a can of talc and he'd say, "Do you mind if I sprinkle some talc on it?"
2: Isn't that funny?
1: Yeah. So I could see it. And I'd say, "Sure, that's fine, Harry."
2: Yeah.
1: But he once told me, I used to go hang out at his saddle shop because it was by my house. And I'd say, "Well, Harry, what size is this saddle here?" And he said, "There's only two sizes of saddles, one that fits you and one that doesn't."
2: Yeah, there
1: so
2: you go.
1: So climb up on it and see if it fits you.
2: Yeah, yeah.
1: So how do you recommend people establish whether a saddle fits them or not? Is it just how it feels, or do you like do the test where, you know, you need to have so much room between you and the pommel? Or
2: I like to think about the that when I sit in the saddle, that I can put my hand behind me between my rear and the cantle and have a little bit of room there so I can drop back into that seat if I want to by rounding my back, and I'm not going to be like held in one spot right back there. The second thing is that I believe I like a little bit of room in front of me too, between me and the horn. So I've got a little space there again. So I went when I dally or when I, you know, use that horn in any way, that I'm not that's not right up close to my my belt buckle.
1: Yeah.
2: One of the keys, I think, to fitting a saddle is how your thigh fits between, as you call it, the pommel. I call it the fork, the front of the saddle, and the cantle. And depending on what kind of, how that cantle binding comes around, some of them bind around a little tighter to your leg, and some are stay a little bit more open. But I think that is probably the key, is if, you know, you and I probably ride pretty close to the same size of seat because our thighs are pretty much the same size.
1: Mm-hmm.
2: So if you got real thin thighs, you probably ride a little smaller seat. If you have a little bigger thigh, you'd want to ride a little larger seat. So,
1: yeah.
2: And then some people have a rear end, and some people like me don't have one at all. So, you know, but I don't want to forget one thing on that trail saddle. Every one of those saddles ought to have saddle strings on them. And you know what? Because you never know when you want to go out there and tie your saddle bags on, your slicker, your water bottle, whatever it is like that. So when I designed that saddle for Verl, I put saddle strings on it. And then I did put D-rings also on it below the saddle strings, so she had additional tie-ons.
1: Exactly. So, just a little practical thing there. The more
2: absolutely.
1: D's, the better.
2: The better. There you go.
1: Final question for you, Al, really relates more to the stirrups than the saddle proper. You mentioned having shorter stirrups for cutting, which kind of surprised me because I think of the cutting posture is really having your legs stretched out. Talk a little bit about stirrup length for the different types of saddles that we talked about.
2: Well, you know,
1: or the different types of riding, really, that we're talking about.
2: It's really about comfort, okay, number one. But then on the other way, it's about functionality. You know, I ride a wooden stirrup called nettle stirrup. It seems to be a lightweight stirrup. It seems to fit and it doesn't come off my foot. I really like that. I used to ride a little heavier, metal kind of stirrup when I cut, and I was always losing those stirrups, even when they were oxbows. But I ride with a flat bottom stirrup now. So just so you know, the stirrups I ride. The second thing is that I ride shorter stirrup now than ever before in my life for every event. I never want my leg to be really stretched out, because what happens is that you end up out of position in your seat. Okay, if you want to ride over your feet, what did you call that position?
1: Classical position.
2: You got to have shorter stirrups where you're not reaching for your stirrup
1: right. And
2: pushing you all the way to the back of your seat. So you want to ride a little bit softer in your knee. You want a little bit of bend in your knee, and you don't want to ride over your feet. And you can't ride over your feet with your heels down properly with too long a stirrup.
1: Excellent advice. Well, my guest has been the great Al Dunning, and if you're interested in some of the saddles that he designs and manufactures, you can learn about them at
2: aldunning.com.
1: aldunning.com. Al, thanks for being with us today.
2: Thank you, Rick. It's been great.
1: Now, coming up next, Peter Hopkins is going to talk about his company, Equine IR, and how you can use thermal imaging in one particular application to improve the fit of a saddle. I'm Rick Lamb. This is The Horse Show. Stay with us.
0: The Horse Show with Rick Lamb is a copyrighted production of Lamb Chop Studios, Phoenix, Arizona. Unauthorized use is strictly prohibited. The Horse Show with Rick Lamb is here every week at this time. So tell a friend.
1: Welcome back, everybody. Coming to you from Equine Affair, California, I'm delighted to introduce you to Peter Hopkins of Equine IR. Peter, welcome to The Horse Show.
3: Thank you so much. Thanks for having us.
1: What in the world is Equine IR?
3: Well, Equine IR is simply taking a scientific camera, a thermal imaging camera, and mapping the heat signature of the horse. And so with that, we can help identify where the hurt is. People, you know, they have something wrong with their horse, and they just don't know where the attention is. They take it to their vet, and sometimes the veterinarian can work for hours trying to figure out why. Our solution is coming in, and by thermally mapping the horse over a series of like 28 to 30 images, which is what a complete scan is, we can help map where the heat is. Now, why would we do that? You know, naturally the body's going to try and heal itself. And so with that, the body's sending blood flow to the areas that might be injured.
1: So they're going to appear hotter on your scan.
3: You know what? Sometimes they'll even appear colder.
1: Really?
3: Yeah. I have some images here where you'll see some cooler spots on the leg that might be nerve-related damage. So sometimes it can be hot, sometimes it can be cool. One of the things we do is we take pictures of the hoofs. And you'll have the left front, left rear, right rear. Well, the idea is if the horse is tracking evenly on all 4 feet, they should be evenly heat dispersed.
1: Right, they should look the same color on your scan.
3: Correct. And then what you see is, like, I can show you images here where you can see how in this case, this is not the same. They vary. The images will have different thermal patterns. Well, imagine if you're hurt, imagine you're walking down the road and you're limping.
1: Uh-huh.
3: Okay? Well, you're limping because you're taking weight off that because your leg hurts.
1: Right.
3: Well, the same result with a horse.
1: Right. Now, is this new technology?
3: You know what? It's been around for 50, 60 years. But
1: really?
3: What's amazingly happened in the last few years is the technology has improved drastically to the point where, you know, the sensitivity and the accuracy of these images are amazing. And not only that, just like all electronics, what was $100,000 20, 30 years ago, now people are getting in for $9,000 or $10,000 into a thermal imaging camera.
1: Now, is your market primarily veterinarians?
3: It's probably only about 10, 15% of our market where the veterinarians are actually calling us, having us do a scan on a client of theirs. Where we get the calls typically is from the owners or the trainers. The owners of these horses are pretty much sitting there going, I know something's wrong, but I'm not getting the solution. And so they end up doing a search on the internet. They find that you know, we can do thermal mapping. Our company's national, so we have exposure across the nation. But we can send somebody out to their location so they don't have to trailer. We have veterinarians that work for us.
1: I see. Okay. So this is portable equipment that can easily go on location then.
3: Absolutely. And the key is that actually, believe it or not, less than 5% of the veterinarians actually actually understand infrared as a business and on how it works. Uh-huh. That's why specifically in our company, when we do the imaging, we have specially trained veterinarians who are trained and certified in thermography that can do these imaging. That's where it really benefits, is that the veterinarians will actually hire us and they'll have us do the interpretation, because in their business, they want to help this horse. And that's why it doesn't matter where our vet lives. They can be in California and the horse can be in Florida, but the practicing vet can be in Florida and help work on that horse based on some of these results.
1: So how does the veterinarian that's actually in charge of the general care of this horse get your images? Are they internet, through the internet, FTP or email or what?
3: Yeah, what happens is when a client calls for us, we locate one of our local thermographers in the area. They will come out and do a scan on the horse. They will create the report. So think of a thermographer as like an x-ray technician.
1: Yep.
3: Somebody who takes the images, prepares the report, and then they send it off to our veterinarian in our interpretation system. It's interpretir.com, and the veterinarian will review it and then digitally send back an interpretation report. And then the practicing veterinarian will review that. There's an action plan at the end. And so the action plan will actually show where and what they need to do to correct that.
1: So your veterinarian or your people that are interpreting it also have some ideas to what the next step should be.
3: Absolutely. One of the things we do ask is maybe a little history on the horse, so they know, hey, this is a situation where, you know, we've got this problem, the horse is doing this or that. And so going into it, our veterinarian who's doing the interpretation usually will have a little bit of an understanding. And then, you know, of course, once they review through all the images, they get an idea of where this pain is in this horse.
1: So suppose I've got somebody listening to this right now that is a veterinarian that is interested, say, in adding this to their practice. Is this something they could contact you about and learn how to be a rep of your product?
3: Absolutely, and they can see that at equineir.com, and we have a lot of information for the consumer but also for the veterinarians, and almost all our affiliates have programs where, you know, the vets, if they don't want to purchase in the equipment, there is an expense involved. You know, they probably pretty much got to consider between $10,000 and $20,000 worth of investment to come into doing this, but some of the vets are that choose that they want to do it, they come into our system, or they can use one of our affiliates to do the imaging for them. And that's what I've actually found in the San Diego area, is the number of the vets are actually just using our service.
1: Really?
3: Because then they, you know, they're usually very busy as it is.
1: You know, I would think that if they did a large practice related to racing, maybe they would have particular use for that. Do you have a lot of racing clients?
3: Believe it or not, that was my initial belief when I first got into this business back in 2005, is I believed that the racehorse was going to be the primary industry. One thing I found out is the racehorses are an investment, and a lot of them have insurance policies, and if the horse doesn't perform, they're usually gone and

0: as I was saying, that was my belief that the racehorses were it. Believe it or not, we've done everything from the free horse to the $1 million horse. These horses are ones that are considered a family member, I'd say.
1: Sure.
0: Most people love their horse just like any of their children.
1: Mm-hmm.
0: They'll do anything for them. And it's, you know, the advantage on a human is they can speak their pain, whereas a horse will mask it.
1: Absolutely. And by the same token, a horse, what he believes about his condition doesn't enter into the picture as it does with human medicine. So horses can be very honest patients at the same time. If it works, you're going to know it.
0: They can't be duplicitous about it. They can be honest and forgiving at the same time.
1: Well, it says right here on your card, $250 full imaging report with veterinarian interpretation. So the general public can also use your services. You aren't only marketing towards veterinarians, correct?
0: That's the idea. In fact, at the show, Equine Affair here, one of the things we're doing is helping people know that there's other solutions for taking care of their animal. And like I said, less than 15% of the business is actually a veterinarian pretty much calling us for this service. These are owners that are worried about the health and care of their horse.
1: One of the other categories that it says on your card here, pre-purchase imaging, obviously very important for people to know what they're getting into, a way to see if everything seems to be okay inside. Hoof balance imaging, we talked a little bit about hooves. Track footing imaging, pre-race imaging, saddle fit imaging. Saddle fit is one of those very mysterious subjects that's difficult for people to get their arms around.
0: I like to think of it like this. I don't know what size shoe you wear, but if we change shoes, we probably wouldn't walk the same.
1: Yeah.
0: And one of the things with saddle fitting is that by using a thermal imaging camera, a lot of people might be familiar with what's like a pressure pad,
1: yep,
0: where it can imprint the
1: sensors.
0: Yep, that's right. And what we're doing is simply using a camera that measures 80,000 points of temperature and embedding into a thermal image where we can now see where that saddle is actually creating a pinging point on that horse. It's a simple process. We actually image the horse before, we'll image the saddle, we'll send them out to a little bit of exercise, they come back in, and we image the underside of the saddle, and then we image the back again.
1: Okay, why do you image the underside of the saddle?
0: Well, that's actually what's touching the back.
1: Okay.
0: So
1: you can see if that has hot spots too?
0: Well, think about it like this, that if you take your shoe off and you're sore in your shoe, you're probably going to be creating heat on the shoe in the area where your body's got heat. So especially where you create the highest pressure point,
1: yep,
0: that's what we're going to see. So simply by measuring these thermal signatures, you know, an infrared image will show colors and whites and darks, and the whites are typically the hotter. We now know what's hitting that horse and affecting it.
1: So you can correlate the hot spot on the saddle, the hot spot on the horse's back, and you kind of have double the evidence that that's a pressure point.
0: Correct. And one of the keys is, once again, with an interpretation system, we have a veterinarian that reviews these. It's a saddle fitter as well. And one of the things she can tell is just by where these spots are, how it can affect actually the performance of this horse.
1: So does the device that you have, does it actually just look like a movie camera?
0: It's not your average camcorder, but it's probably the size of, you know, two camcorders.
1: Yeah, it's
0: tiny. You know, together. It weighs 2 pounds.
1: So you could stick it in your briefcase and carry it on the plane if you needed to.
0: I do.
1: You do?
0: I do.
1: I'm not surprised. Well, fantastic. Well, you're an interesting guy, and that's obviously a very much needed technology here in the horse industry. My guest has been Peter Hopkins, who is vice president, I believe, aren't you?
0: Yeah, I'm
1: VP.
0: Vice president of United Infrared, which is the developer of Equine IR.
1: All right, and the website is www.equineir.com. Peter, thanks so much for being with us today.
0: Thank you, Rick. Thanks for having us.
2: And there you have it, my friends. Special thanks to my guest today, Peter Hopkins of Equine IR, and my good buddy Al Dunning. You know, one type of saddle that Al and I did not discuss is the working ranch saddle, which is the ultimate example of function determining form. I want to remind you again about my website, thehorseshow.com. It is brand new from the ground up. 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Check it out. Have fun, ride safely, and I'll see you next time. For The Horse Show, I'm Rick Lance.

For your grandpa, it was all about legacy. A legacy you're now living. He wanted ideas that made dollars and cents. His loyalty was to the farm over any color. And while some people might say owning their grandpa's tractor is an insult, we couldn't disagree.

0: agree more. 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It's your grandpa's Massey.
1: Hi, this is Kyle Bauer with Plain Talk with the girl who went to the movies, Jamie Bloom.
2: That's right, Kyle. I went to the movies, and you know, there was this dog sitting there with his owner at the movies, just in the row right ahead of me.
1: Sure, they're support dogs.
2: That dog was just intently watching this movie, and it was just uncanny how this dog just seemed to understand what was happening. And, you know, he was wagging his tail at the happy parts, and then his ears would droop at the sad parts. I just couldn't quit watching it. It was just crazy. And after the movie, I said something to the dog's owner. I said, "Your dog really seemed to enjoy the movie." I said, "I'm just amazed." And the guy said, "I'm amazed too." He says he hated the book.
1: Didn't see that coming.
2: Yeah.
1: That's funny.
2: Anyway.
1: Our neighbor's dog, she liked to bark at us once in a while when we were in the yard at the most odd times. I mean, most of the time she just watches it. And sometimes she's like, she's in a bad mood and she's just going to let us have it.
2: Yeah.
1: And not a growly thing, just a bark.
2: Uh-huh.
1: And it's like, Belle, it's like, just stop. Well, now she's on the back, their couch, she can sit on the back of the couch and look out the window.
2: And see you.
1: So this morning I got ready to leave for work, and I looked over there, and there's Belle sitting on the back of the couch. Uh-huh. And she was at that moment watching the garage door go down.
2: Uh-huh.
1: And so she's not like she's wagging her tail or anything. It's like she's watching a movie of the Bowers.
2: Uh-huh. Watching. So. Well, you know, that's what our Australian Shepherd, Luna, she sits on a bench that I have that she's basically destroyed the upholstery on in our sunroom. And that's her lookout point, and that's mm-hmm. what she does too. She just sits and watches the neighborhood until the mailman comes. And when the mailman comes, she's very disgusted with the mailman. He's done nothing to her,
1: yeah,
2: but she doesn't like him. She just has a feeling. And so she kind of throws a fit when he comes. But
1: well, back to breakfast.
2: All right.
1: It's in North Dakota, it'd be my place to have breakfast. Caramel rolls. And you know, I'm not a carb guy, but caramel rolls, well, you know what?
2: Mm-hmm. Yeah,
1: everything in tasty pastry I'd eat. I mean, I do. I love carbs. I love mm-hmm. carbs. That's why I don't eat them, because I love them.
2: Oh, I know. You love them and you can't stop eating them.
1: I can't
2: so
1: stop.
2: How it's are like these crack. Caramel rolls made?
1: Well, I thought they were all the main. They're the ooey gooey goody starts with a pan of pillowy soft cinnamon rolls baked in a pool of buttery caramel.
2: Mm.
1: Isn't, you know, that's the way I've always had them.
2: So. We have a recipe.
1: And then, of course, when you serve them, invert them.
2: Right.
1: Turn them upside down.
2: So that all the caramel's on the top. And then they usually have like a pecan or something on them a lot of the time,
1: this
2: too.
1: This doesn't mention that, but yes, I agree. You got to have crushed pecans on it.
2: We have it's our Christmas morning recipe, and it's kind of a cheat recipe for caramel rolls where you use those frozen dinner roll dough balls and let those rise. But and it's like you use cook and serve pudding, butterscotch pudding. Cook and serve butterscotch pudding. I'll get there. And not the instant. You can't use the instant. It doesn't work. And that's what you put on the bottom and with some brown sugar and butter. And that's what creates the caramel. Then after the rolls rise, then you bake them and then flip them upside down.
1: Is that the same as monkey bread?
2: It basically is the same as monkey bread.
1: That's what I think we used to call monkey bread, which again, our Sunday school class for years, once a month, we would have at church, we would host social.
2: Right.
1: Between services.
2: Uh-huh.
1: And so each of the families in our Sunday school class would bring a baked good.
2: Mm-hmm.
1: And the monkey bread was a big success because, mm-hmm. you know, you could have one or you could have five.
2: Right.
1: It was whatever stuck to the piece when you went to pull it off. So
2: yeah, and a lot of people do the monkey bread in a bundt pan.
1: Bundt pan.
2: But we always did it on a 9x13. And when I was a kid, my mom would make a pan of those, and it made 24 of those. And my sister and I would count and tell each family member how many they were allowed to have. And us little girls would be eating like six of those dough ball. It's so funny because nowadays I eat two and I'm, you know.
1: I know. That's my point. They're just addictive. So, okay, have you ever heard of geta?
2: No.
1: Okay, it's spelled G-O-E-T-T-A, but it's pronounced Getta in Ohio.
2: Ohio.
1: It is a breakfast food, and it's of German immigrants adopted their own version of Grutwurst, a grain-based sausage.
2: Okay. Oh,
1: and my parents, actually, when I was a kid, they made barley sausage.
2: Really?
1: Yeah, and I liked it, but and I get it once in a while here and there, but it's not very common. And I think you soak out the barley, of course, and then you put it in the sausage stuffer along with the sausage.
2: So it does have pork in it
1: well. Yeah, absolutely.
2: But they add barley.
1: But I think the barley soaks up the grease.
2: Ah, okay.
1: And so it was, it was good, but you seldom get it anymore. But that is, it has pork and spices and oats in this case. And has become a Buckeye staple. It's often sliced into patties. Okay, you make a loaf of it, slice it into patties, and then fry it in the pan that way. So,
2: so was it a way to stretch the amount of sausage you had?
1: You know? And I suspect also that in the era of my parents and my grandparents, you didn't throw anything away. So when you had the jowls and you had the trimmings around the bacon and that sort of thing, when you, you know, it was, hogs were very fatty in those days too. And it was a way to consume that fat. I mean, you rendered the lard, of course, but still, like if you render the lard out of the jowls and along the belly and that sort of thing, you still ended up with meat pieces.
2: Okay.
1: And I'll bet 50 cents and that went
2: that was what into, went into
1: that into
2: I don't think I've ever had barley sausage.
1: Well, it must not be very popular because I seldom have it since my parents
2: it seems like I've had
1: it.
2: Is there potato sausage where people do the same type of thing?
1: Yes, but I will tell you, I prefer the barley over potato.
2: Over potato.
1: But I think potato is Swedish, isn't it?
2: That might be, yeah. And so, I'm Swedish, so maybe that's why I've had it. I don't know. Anyway, so that was in...
1: that was in Ohio.
2: Ohio that they have that. Okay, so in Oklahoma, they set a new Guinness World Record in Tulsa recently with a record-breaking parade of classic cars. This would have been so cool to sit and watch. They had 3,596 classic cars in a parade that surpassed their previous record of 1,105 vehicles. So they really surpassed it. It was part of the Route 66 Capitol Cruise celebrating the 100th
1: That's
2: birthday.
1: That's a lot of cars.
2: That's a lot of cars.
1: Unless they're going by at 60 miles an hour.
2: Right,
1: I mean,
2: yeah.
1: I assume they're going by at parade speed.
2: Well, you would think so. They called it a parade.
1: Yeah.
2: Yeah, so that was Monday of this week that they did this. It said participants included drivers from 42 states as well as Canada and France, also part of it. And
1: you know, I really enjoy on Piatique here at Clay Center the... the car night. What's it called?
2: Old Car Nuts.
1: Well, but that's the sponsoring group. But
2: BPW actually is the sponsoring group.
1: Cruise night.
2: Friday night.
1: Night when they cruise the town with anything you want to drive, you cruise. I mean, you just cruise, and then it could be, well, like one night my wife was coming home from Manhattan and ended up driving through downtown to see what it was about, and she went by the announcer stand, and they announced her 2008 Dodge Van. Exactly. But it's really interesting
2: night.
1: And of course, and you get as old as me, you know, cars when I was a kid, I remember there's, you know, 60-year-old cars, and it's like, well, I remember what Dad got one of those. And it isn't just hot cars or muscle cars. I mean, there's sometimes restored pickups. There's sometimes pickups that aren't restored at all.
2: Right. Yeah. They've got them running. Drive them. And it's still fun to see them. It really is. Yeah. And old buses. People drive all kinds of things.
1: The biggest problem is it always happens on a Friday night and there's a local football game.
2: Right.
1: Might be away or might be here, but it's like, and so I think for the next few years, I'm pretty committed to going to football games.
2: I think you are.
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4: News this hour from Town Hall, I'm Mary Rose. President Trump on Friday pushed back on inflation concerns driven by a strong jobs report. He told reporters aboard Air Force One.
5: We have good everything, good numbers, but The job numbers just came out and they were fantastic.
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5: They anticipated pretty good, but they had no idea it was going to be that. And unfortunately, we're in a world where for the last 15 years or so, when you have good numbers, the market goes down. When you have bad numbers, the market goes up because too much emphasis is placed on inflation.
7: The Treasury Department is warning banks about the risks of serving people living in the country illegally.
8: It's part of the Trump administration's efforts to tighten immigration controls. The Financial Crimes Enforcement Network, or FinCEN, issued guidance following an executive order by President Trump in May. That order requires banks to scrutinize customers' citizenship more closely. But it is less aggressive than initially expected, since it doesn't mandate collecting citizenship information. Treasury Secretary Scott Bessent emphasized preventing illegal aliens from exploiting financial institutions. Banks are pushed to watch for red flags like identity theft and payroll fraud. Haya Pinjwani, Washington.
7: During a heated Senate hearing, Senator Eric Schmidt sharply criticized Hawaii Senator Mazie Hirono for defending violent criminals, including those convicted of murder, rape, and fraud from deportation. Schmidt defended the SCAM Act, which would expand grounds for denaturalization and deportation for certain crimes committed with 10 years of naturalization. Motorists and airline passengers aren't the only travelers thinking about high fuel prices as summer vacations near. Recreational boaters are feeling a pinch from the Iran war, too. More on these stories at townhall.com.
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7: The screwworm fly is detected in Texas decades after the cattle threat was largely eradicated in the U.S.
10: The U.S. Department of Agriculture confirmed Wednesday that the New World screwworm fly has reached South Texas, the first time in decades that the parasite with flesh-eating larvae has threatened the nation's cattle industry, and only the third time it's appeared in the U.S. in that time. Agriculture Secretary Brooke Rollins said the case was in a 3-week-old calf in La Pryor, Texas, about 50 miles from the Mexico border. Rollins said there have been no other detections of the fly in the U.S. Bernie Bennett reporting.
7: Chinese humanoid robots are making waves with their ability to do backflips, direct traffic, and even make coffee. As such robots become more advanced, Chinese companies are looking for ways to profit from them. The government helped support their development, and startups say they have thousands of orders from public and private companies. Breaking news and analysis at townhall.com. A British actor known for his suave, smooth voice has passed away.
11: British actor Anthony Head was known for his TV role as Rupert Giles, the watcher who guided Buffy the Vampire Slayer. He was also a villainous ex-husband on Ted Lasso, the Prime Minister in Little Britain, and Uther Pendragon on BBC's Merlin.
12: How do you expect anyone to fear a king who does not know his own mind?
11: Head's career spanned 5 decades. After training at the London Academy of Music and Dramatic Art in the 1970s, he appeared in West End and major British stage productions. In a statement, his daughters Daisy and Emily Head say he died at age 72 of complications from pneumonia. I'm Jennifer King.
7: Anthropic is proposing that top AI companies coordinate a way to pause the development of advanced AI systems if they become too dangerous. The company behind the Claude chatbot says the technology is improving quickly. More on these stories at townhall.com.
13: This is is Lee Habib, and this is Our American Stories, the show where America is the star and the American people. Did you know that the east and west parts of our country have two entirely different approaches to policing? Here to tell that story is former LAPD Sergeant Bob Alinas, the officer who fingerprinted the hands of serial killer Richard Ramirez, otherwise known as the Night Stalker. Let's take a listen.
14: I was working in West LA in the Brentwood area, and actually a few blocks from where OJ actually lived off of Rockingham. That's right in a very affluent area of LA, and the pretty large mansions and homes. So it was around 2 or 3 in the morning, and on our radio frequency, the other officers contacted us and said, "Hey, come on back and back us up. We see some suspicious vehicle." And they observed this car. It was a 74 Ford Pinto, and it was pretty much a jalopy at that time. So Richard Ramirez was driving down the street, and he looked like he was pulling into a driveway. He would look at it, back up, go to another residence. So he was casing the homes. And we pulled him over. We order him out of the car. He's cooperating with us, and he looks a mess. And so that's the edge of law enforcement. And that's where you have to decide what you want police officers to do. Do you want them to wait until a crime has occurred and then apprehend the person? Or do you want them to do what we do and be proactive and stop these guys? You guys are asleep at night, and you don't want to be murdered in the middle of the night. And so I would expect people would want their police officers in their neighborhood to be proactive and figure out what's going on. What is this guy doing in the neighborhood? And at the very least, if nothing happened, we would chase him out. So that comes up to the concept of policing. And there's two concepts. One, when policing started in the 1820s, it was by a guy named Sir Robert Peel, P-E-E-L. And he designed policing in London. Now we've become a modern city. How do we regulate and control just a massive amount of people in this little area? So he came up with this idea of reactive policing. So you have a police officer that is assigned to a footbeat, and it's 1 or 2 block in distance, and he would walk up and down. He becomes familiar with the neighborhood or with the businesses. And then when a crime occurs, you summon the police officer, he would come over and he would either stop a crime that's occurring, or if it did occur, then they would get a hold of the detectives at Scotland Yard, and Scotland Yard would come out, take over the crime scene, and then the police officer would continue walking up and down his beat. That's called reactive policing. You react to a crime that just occurred. So in the East Coast of our country, that is the system that we have. So in New York, you have an insane number of people. You know, I think right now there's like 46,000 police officers, because it's very labor intensive. And that in Philadelphia, Boston, all of those guys have that concept. As we started developing our country and going to the West, we started into proactive policing. And that's where you see Dodge City and Tombstone, and you see the Wide Earps and all those guys, because we know that we have criminals coming into the town. They're escaping the East Coast, and so now they're coming into the West. You got all these bandits coming in. So we're not going to wait for them to commit a crime. We know what they're doing. So now that's proactive policing. We're going to have the Wide Earps go out there, confront these guys, stop them, kick them out of town, and get rid of them. That's what it is. And so Los Angeles was built on proactive policing. And so the difference is that when I was a police officer in the 80s, we had 6,400 police officers. And at the time that I made that arrest in 1984, Chicago had 17,000 police officers. New York had 26,000. But when you look at the FBI crime stats, LAPD arrested 100,000 people more a year than New York did. And so how do you do that? We have 6,400 officers versus 26,000. And how does that happen? And that's because we're proactive. We're doing what we did that night with the Night Stalker. We see something, we're going to be proactive, we're going to find out what's going on there, and in this case, we made an arrest. In New York, they would just let them drive by and just wait until something happened, or they hear a window break and maybe respond. And that's reactive. So those are the two concepts in law enforcement. And We see a change in law enforcement when Willie Williams was hired from Philadelphia. That was right after Chief Darrell Gates. So our city managers decided that maybe we should start doing the reactive policing. And since then, it's been this long struggle to actually today. I'm reading in the paper where the city council is looking into removing the pretext stops. Pretext means I see that broken taillight. I'm going to use that as a reason to stop, investigate, and find out what's going on. And I think that the proactive policing is the way to go, especially now when we've got all these illegals that have come through that we have no idea who they are, but they're coming from countries, third world countries, that hate us. And so I think that reactive policing is not going to work. Proactive policing will. So that's the whole thing about Rich Ramirez. And, you know, for me, it's a lesson on policing. And, you know, what do you want the police officers to do? And when they do something like we did, are they going to be vilified? And that's where the officers are today. They're not doing proactive policing because now they're accused of being racist, like this judge. You know, he's accusing us of basically pulling over because he's, oh, that was the other thing he said. If Richard Ramirez got into an argument with his wife or girlfriend and he decided to get in the car and blow off steam, and he should be able to drive anywhere in the city and not get stopped by the police just because he's in a white neighborhood. That was his scenario that he gave us at that time. Theoretically, yeah, you're right, but you're going to pull into a neighborhood and you're going to drive around and stop and pull into a driver, get out. So that's where you're going to rely on professional guys like me and my partners to determine the difference between somebody that's despondent and blowing off steam and somebody that looks like he's going to break into a house. And we should have that ability to make that investigative stop. Otherwise, he would have killed somebody in Brentwood.
13: 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And a special thanks to LAPD Sergeant Bob Alinas. 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
13: This is Lee Habib, and this is Our American Stories. Up next, we have our regular contributor, Ashley Lubinsky. Ashley is the former co-host of Discovery Channel's Master of Arms, and she is also the co-founder of the University of Wyoming College of Law's Firearms Research Center. Here's Ashley.
19: When we speak about the British invasion, pretty much everyone is referring to the cultural phenomenon when British rock stars, especially the Beatles, came to America in the 1960s, which of course sparked fear into the homes of American parents everywhere.
20: And now this has happened again. Last Sunday, on our show in New York, the Beatles played to the greatest TV audience that's ever been assembled in the history of American TV. Now, tonight, here in Miami Beach, again, the Beatles face a record-busting audience. Ladies and gentlemen, here are four of the nicest youngsters we've ever had on our stage. The Beatles, bring them on.
19: But how about a century earlier in the 1860s? In 1868, there was another British invasion that created outright hysteria in the middle class, thanks, of course, to the media. Lydia Thompson and her British Blondes brought a popular performance art to the United States back in 1868. And surprisingly, it actually didn't exist in the U.S. before that. And that was the art of burlesque. Now, one thing that should be noted is that this idea of burlesque or belly dancing or any form of kind of risque dancing actually is depicted in cave drawings.
21: Woman! Yeah, yeah, yeah! Oh, woman.
19: So this is not something that is new at all. And in fact, in Greek and Roman cultures, this style of dance was seen as something that was sacred rather than salacious. It was actually considered a part of kind of a fertility routine. And every country throughout history has had their own version of that. In the 14th century, belly dancing was incredibly popular. But the birthplace of true burlesque was in the 1800s in England. So what is burlesque? It's not just dancing, not just performances of scantily clad women, although that is, of course, part of it, but it has this flair of camp to it with comedy routines, singing, dancing, and even in some cases, there's circus levels of performing, so aerial performances, different types of circus acts that appear in burlesque. And one of the best was Lydia Thompson. She was born in 1838 in London, and she was one of several children, and one of her sisters was a famous English stage actress named Clara T. Bracey. But Thompson was a dancer, and she also kind of had this great humor about her. So she became known for her dancing. She became known as a comedian, actor, and then ultimately a producer. And she started dancing, believe it or not, in her teenage years in 1852, and she was traveling all around England and Europe. And the one thing about Thompson that was kind of what made her iconic was the fact that she had this troupe that she created known as the British Blondes. And so she decided to take the show on the road, quite literally, and went to America in 1868. And she adapted English burlesque, because the British always have different levels of humor today and back in the past. And so she adapted her burlesque performance that she would do all over Europe and target it really to middle-class New Yorkers. That was kind of the goal, was to get the middle class to be interested in this style of art form. And initially, it was very popular among men and women, so it wasn't something that was exclusively men like you think of a lot of dancing today. And she wanted to create kind of topical and local references, so she reworked lyrics to the songs she sang and made sure that New Yorkers felt like it wasn't just this British group coming in, that they actually were a part of this culture in the city. And the first show that she had was in New York City. It was called Ixion, and it included wit, parody, song, dance, music, and believe it or not, it was had this aura of empowering women. All the performers that she had had a range of different skills. And they were the most popular entertainers during the New York theater season from 1868 to 1869. So when they came into the area, they were incredibly popular. In fact, a news article said about their performances, "The eccentricities of pantomime and burlesque with their curious combination of comedy, parody, satire, improvisation, song and dance, variety acts, extravagant stage effects, risque jokes, and saucy costumes, while familiar enough by British audiences, took New York by storm." So while the public loved burlesque now in New York City in the 1860s, the media decided that it was the absolute lowest form of entertainment. And the one media powerhouse that really hated Lydia and her girls was the New York Times. And what it did was it ultimately forced Lydia to go on tour. So she didn't leave America, but she decided to take the show on the road because there was such hostility in New York City. after the New York Times and different media publications and scholars started kind of hating on burlesque, this hatred grew within American culture. And one of the articles that was quoted about burlesque in the New York Times was that it was a disgraceful spectacle of padded legs jiggling and wriggling in the incident follies and indecency of the hour. So that's a big change from a year prior when they found it to be charming and eccentric and intelligent in its style of performance. New York Times actually headlined an entire article with the title, quote, Exit British Burlesque. So Lydia Thompson and the British Blondes, they decide to take the show on the road. They decide that New York is not the place for them right now. And so they go all over the country until about 1874. And they encountered some interesting trouble along the way. They obviously maintained some level of popularity or else they would have gone back to England well before. But I think one of the weirder stories has to do with the owner of the Chicago Times. His name is Wilbur Story. And when the British Blondes were performing in Chicago, he started creating accusations that the girls weren't virtuous. I mean, it was definitely low-hanging fruit because they were risque performers, but Thompson did not appreciate that her women were being categorized as people who were promiscuous. Just because they were dancing that way didn't mean that that's how they lived their lives off stage. And so Thompson very publicly called him a liar. And then in 1870, Thompson, her husband, and one of her colleagues horsewhipped Story at gunpoint. And of course, he was all right, but they were arrested and fined. But they did not stop performing. They were let go, and then they traveled over to Nevada and California. And when Thompson was asked about this behavior and what she had done to Story, she did not have any remorse. She said that his statements about her women were repugnant, and she, quote, was glad at what she had done. But what happens here is something that you hear time and time again. The media hates it, and they talk about it, but by talking about it, you create publicity, and the expression, all publicity is good publicity, and that was very much the case, because they developed a level of notoriety that drove audiences to their shows until about 1874, when Thompson and her performers returned to England. Now, the style of burlesque might have started in the 1800s in England. The style of dancing dates centuries before, but it also continued to evolve around the world after this. And one of the more prominent, more well-known movements of burlesque style performance is the popular French Moulin Rouge that goes on into the 20th century. And subsets of Americans will continue to like burlesque, especially when you look at Prohibition. There's a lot of things going on under the table there, and burlesque performances was one of them. But Americans, the American government ultimately maybe took a nod from the New York Times, and decency laws were something that were incredibly prominent in the U.S. in the 20th century, and has actually impacted all forms of burlesque and other types of risque dance performances in the country up through the 1980s and 1990s, and there's some things that have trickled into the 21st century, which, you know, was an attempt to kind of drive the art form, or as people would probably not argue it wasn't art, but would drive the form into the darkness. But for a brief moment in the 1860s, Lydia Thompson brought a class to burlesque, showcasing and bringing to America a typical British sense of humor, but one that would ultimately leave many Americans aghast.
0: And a terrific job on the production, editing, and storytelling by our own Greg Hengler. And we heard the story about burlesque and burlesque as the British did it. Burlesque was more than just racy dancing. Lydia Thompson raised it to a high art form, and her desire was to target it to the middle-class New Yorker. And there it was, a mixture of pantomime and satire and wit, saucy costumes, yes, but also just sheer fun. The story of the British invasion of burlesque on Our American Stories.
1: Life can be busy and difficult, so take a moment and laugh. You'll be glad you did. This is the Family Comedy Minute featuring comedian Darren Streblo.
22: Infomercials. Half-hour commercials. Do you know who's buying all that worthless junk? Me. I can't help it. If I watch an infomercial, I have to buy it. A salad smoker? Sure, why not? Sounds like a good idea to me. I don't know why I have to buy infomercial stuff. They say the craziest stuff on there. They say, this device is an amazing time saver. I'm watching a half-hour commercial for a cheese grater. I'm probably not worried about wasting time.
1: This is Tim DeTellis, president of New Missions, reminding you that it's just smart to make laughter a part of your everyday.
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3: Rain showers and thunderstorms move into the region tonight, focused in east central Kansas and Oklahoma. Across the region, we'll see mostly cloudy skies and lows in the mid-50s to mid-60s. Southeast winds at 5 to 15 miles per hour, gust to 25 miles per hour in the west. Sunday, highs push into the 80s and 90s with some mid-90s across the panhandle. Showers and thunderstorms pop up across the eastern portion of Kansas, Oklahoma, and Nebraska with partly sunny skies. South winds at 10 miles per hour, gust to 20 across the west. Monday, highs in the upper 80s and mid-90s with a few triple digits in the panhandle. Isolated showers and thunderstorms, mostly sunny, with south winds at 20 miles per hour, gusting to 25 across Oklahoma. Temperatures continue to warm through the middle of the week.
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0: And we continue with Our American Stories. Our next story is about a worship band that was on a mission trip to Thailand and ended up playing an impromptu gig at a brothel in an area considered the world's go-to destination for sex tourists. Here's Greg Hengler with a story.
4: Chris Tomlin is a prolific American Christian songwriter with 2 certified platinum albums. Because of his song's popularity in many contemporary churches, Time magazine said he may be the most often sung artist anywhere. Although the song God of the City would become the anthem for Louis Giglio's Passion Conference and receive international exposure while peaking at number 72 on the Billboard's album chart, this story of a song neither begins with Tomlin, nor was it written by him. The song God of the City originates in 2006. Belfast, Ireland-based modern worship band Blue Tree took part in a short-term mission trip to Pattaya, Thailand. It was the first time the band had been out on a trip like this. Here's what Blue Tree lead singer Aaron Boyd had to say about the trip. Pattaya is a small coastal town in Thailand, which has been built up around the sex industry. There are 30,000 female prostitutes over the age of 18, and that doesn't include those who fall under this age, including both sexes. It's physically dark. It's spiritually dark. And when I drove in and saw what was going on, I couldn't see God there at all. I was frightened. I mean, not just a little bit, but a whole lot. I blame our mission pastor. He had done such a great job on us, warning us about the dangers that we were up against in one of the world's most infamous destinations for sex tourists.
5: Though we were doing the usual mission stuff, sweeping streets, playing in prisons and a school, we asked if there was any chance we could get another gig somewhere, anything, it didn't matter. So we ended up playing in a bar on Walking Street in the Red Light District, which is a quarter of a mile long street in the middle of Pattaya, where it's the hub of all prostitution and the craziness. The bar called the Climax Bar was a brothel. It was just a horrendous place. The deal was, we could play there for 2 hours if we brought 30 friends with us who would all buy Coca-Cola, because Coke is more expensive than alcohol there, and the bar would make a little more cash. After 2 hours, we'd played every worship song that we knew, but it wasn't time to finish. Something was up. Here's band member Pete Kernaghan.
6: And I can remember looking out over my left shoulder and seeing just, I don't know whether or not it was British tourists or whatever, but I can remember just looking out, and here they are in the middle of the street, and they're just hearing these Jesus songs blasting out, and there's just a pile of them just standing outside the door, and they were just looking, and I would love to know what's going on in their heads, you know, just wondering what the heck are these guys singing Jesus songs for in the middle of this street. And I just began to sing out what I believed God was saying over that city. I just began to say that, you know, see, God is God of this city. He's the king of these people. He's the Lord of this nation. And they don't know that. They don't know that. And the song was born. The song moved from, it came out of this, just this loop that started to play, a real minor downbeat loop. And it just majored up into this, like, anthem of the night that just said, greater things have yet to come and greater things have still to be done in this city.

0: really, probably the biggest moment in my life that changed my life was the moment that that God of the City was actually written. That point when that song was formulated. What is the church on a global scale doing to actually combat things which exist in our planet that are completely wrong? Whether it's child soldiers, prostitution in your own city, homeless in your own city, anything what's going on, what is the church doing? We should be the pioneers. We need to understand that we have an authority, that we have an authority that comes from Christ. The same power that raised Christ from the dead lives in every single one of us. And that we actually need to have an attitude of going out and serving the world with just with love, you know, and actually living out the Great Commission.
1: Here's Chris Tomlin with the rest of the story.
2: We were in Belfast, Ireland, Northern Ireland, and doing a worship night there, and there were several bands that were opening up for us during the night. We were the last band to play, and I was in the dressing room probably just looking over the set list. There was this band playing on stage called Blue Tree, and they were a local band from Belfast. And I remember Daniel running in the dressing room, and he said, "Chris, man, did you just hear that? Were you out there? Did you hear that song they just played?" And I was like, "No." He said, "Gosh, you've got to hear this song. Some way you've got to hear this song. I really think you'd love it. It's really fresh." And he said something about God and the city, and I was like, okay, man. And so after the concert, after we played, I got with the guys from Blue Tree and said, "I'd love to hear this song." And so they showed me a demo of the song, and I was blown away first time I heard these words. "For greater things have yet to come, and greater things are still to be done in the city." Just how fresh it was in the melody. And once you hear the song, there is, every time I've played this song for someone, they're like, "Man, there's something about that song." Well, here's probably why there's something about that song. These guys, Blue Tree, the way it was written, they were in Pattaya, Thailand, which in Thailand, it's one of the darkest cities on earth. And this owner of a bar, it was a brothel bar, you know what I'm talking about, I don't need to say much more. And he asked the guys if they would come play in his bar, in his brothel. And these guys, being a worship band, they're like, "Yeah, we're a band, and sure, we'll come play." I mean, I love that. I mean, that is, that's worship leading at its best. When you're going to stand in the darkest place and be the light, you know, they didn't think, "Oh, what's somebody else going to think?" Now they're like, "This is an opportunity." And they get up there, and in the middle on the stage, and I've seen video of it. They sent me video of it. And I'm talking, there's the poles from the dancers, everything you can imagine in this place. And here's this worship band, Blue Tree, up on stage. And they just start singing worship for 2 hours, just singing about the Lord, singing about Jesus over the people. And it was, and he said, Aaron, the lead singer, in the middle of the set, he said, that song just came. God just gave them the song. It was just kind of a prophetic song that came out of them. "For you're the God of the city. You're the king of these people. You're the Lord of this nation. You are." And can you imagine? They're just coming out of them. Never had heard the song before. God's just breathing it out of them. "For greater things have yet to come, and greater things are still to be done in the city." And singing it in that brothel, on that bar that night, what a powerful thing. And to be in now, to see how that song wasn't just for that moment, but that song is a light in all these places, in all these cities, to say over every city, greater thing, even in the cities of America and the cities of the world, greater things have yet to come, greater things are still to be done. And it's been incredible to see the people's response to the song, God of the City.

0: and a terrific job on the production, editing, and storytelling by our own Greg Hengler. And what a story he told about a song and about the song's source. And in the end, it was about a group of guys just, well, trying to bring the light of God to one of the darkest places on earth. And that would be a brothel in, of all places, Thailand. And they were doing mission stuff in the end, playing in the streets, playing anywhere they could. And then came their gig at the Climax Bar. From it came this song. Chris Tomlin heard it in Ireland and knew he had to sing it. For greater things have yet to come, and greater things are still to be done in this city. A clarion call, as Tomlin said, for Christians to take authority and to do good and to help those around them. The story of a song, one of the most sung songs of the last quarter century in America and the world. The story of God of this city, here on Our American Stories.
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0: And we continue with Our American Stories. Up next, the story of how the Day of Infamy speech came to be. It was Sunday afternoon on December 7, 1941, and President Franklin Delano Roosevelt had just finished eating lunch in his second floor study in the White House. He started to work on his stamp collection when the telephone rang. It was Frank Knox, Secretary of the Navy, calling to inform the president that the nation was under attack. The Japanese were bombing Pearl Harbor. FDR shouted, no, in a loud voice. The surprise attack on one of America's most strategic naval bases shocked the nation and the world. It would turn out to be the worst military defeat in American history, killing 2,403 soldiers, sailors, and civilians. The Japanese damaged or destroyed 19 U.S. Navy ships, including 8 battleships, and more than 300 airplanes. It was the worst day of Roosevelt's presidency, and by all accounts, the worst day of his life. The state of world affairs was equally grim. Hitler and the Nazis controlled Europe and North Africa. England and Russia were hanging on for dear life. This was not Roosevelt's first brush with war. He was the Undersecretary of the Navy during World War I. He knew that this was no time for Americans to wallow in pity or despair. He had work to do. He had a nation to rally. Roosevelt's 2 speechwriters were in New York at the time of the attack on Pearl Harbor and did not help him with the most consequential speech of his presidency. He knew this speech had to be written by himself. Early that Sunday evening, he called in his secretary, Grace Tully, and dictated the first draft without hesitation or second thoughts. It was concise. It was clear. Roosevelt understood the speech had to match the moment. Then Roosevelt began light editing, making just a few crucial changes by hand. The most important was the substitution of one word that changed the nature and character of the speech. The original draft read, "A day that will live in history." The edited and final version read, "A day that will live in infamy," providing the speech its most famous phrase and giving birth to the term, the Day of Infamy speech, which he delivered to a joint session of Congress in the early afternoon of December 8th, 1941. The speech was a mere 518 words, and lasted just 6.5 minutes. It was simulcast on radio across the country. This was, of course, before television and cable and the internet. An astounding 81% of Americans gathered around their radios to hear the president's address, the largest audience ever compiled in American history. Within an hour, Congress voted to declare war on the Empire of Japan. The vote was 82-0 in the Senate and 388-1 in the House. Montana Representative Jeanette Rankin, the first woman ever elected to Congress and a lifelong pacifist, was the lone no vote. When Germany and Italy declared war on the United States just a few days later, the United States quickly reciprocated. America was at war once again. Here is the Day of Infamy speech as it happened in the early afternoon of December 8th, 1941.
2: Yesterday, December 7th, 1941, a date which will live in infamy. The United States of America was suddenly and deliberately attacked by naval and air forces of the Empire of Japan. The United States was at peace with that nation and, at solicitation of Japan, still in conversation with its government and its emperor, looking toward the maintenance of peace in the Pacific. Indeed, 1 hour after Japanese air squadrons had commenced bombing in the American island of Oahu, the Japanese ambassador to the United States and his colleague delivered to our Secretary of State a formal reply to a recent American message. And while this reply stated that it seemed useless to continue the existing diplomatic negotiations, it contained no threat or hint of war or of armed attack. It will be recorded that the distance of Hawaii from Japan makes it obvious that the attack was deliberately planned many days or even weeks ago. During the intervening time, the Japanese government has deliberately sought to deceive the United States by false statements and expressions of hope for continued peace. The attack yesterday on the Hawaiian Islands has caused severe damage to American naval and military forces. I regret to tell you that very many American lives have been lost. In addition, American ships have been reported torpedoed on the high seas between San Francisco and Honolulu. Japan has therefore undertaken a surprise offensive extending throughout the Pacific area. The facts of yesterday and today speak for themselves. The people of the United States have already formed their opinions and well understand the implications to the very life and safety of our nation.

0: I believe that I interpret the will of the Congress and of the people when I assert that we will not only defend ourselves to the uttermost, but will make it very certain that this form of treachery shall never again endanger us. Hostilities exist. There is no blinking at the fact that our people, our territory, and our interests are in grave danger. With confidence in our armed forces, with the unbounding determination of our people, we will gain the inevitable triumph. So help us God. I ask that the Congress declare that since the unprovoked and dastardly attack by Japan on Sunday, December 7th, 1941, a state of war has existed between the United States and the Japanese Empire.
1: And that rousing applause, well, that wasn't just in the chamber. Americans across the country were applauding in front of their radio sets. I know because my mom told me the story. She'd been listening herself in West New York, New Jersey, with her family and several others. It was a moment she told me she'd never forget. With confidence, FDR said, in our armed services, with the unbounding determination of our people, we will gain the inevitable triumph. So help us God. The story of the Day of Infamy speech, how it came to be, here on Our American Stories.
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1: This is Lee Habib, and this is Our American Stories, and we tell stories about everything here on this show, from the arts to sports, and from business to history, and everything in between, including your stories. 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They're some of our favorites. Stephen Ambrose was one of America's leading biographers and historians. His bestsellers chronicle our nation's critical battles and achievements, from his war works D-Day and Band of Brothers to Undaunted Courage, Meriwether Lewis, Thomas Jefferson, and the opening of the American West. Stephen Ambrose passed in 2002, but his epic storytelling accounts can now be heard here at Our American Stories, thanks to those who run his estate. Here's Stephen Ambrose to tell us the story from his bestseller, Nothing Like It in the World, The Men Who Built the Transcontinental Railroad.
3: My editor, Al May, you said when I completed my last book, he said, you got to do the Pacific Railway. How did they build it? And I said, oh, Alice, I don't want to do that. These guys were robber barons. They went out and stole the country blind. And then they used all their ill-gotten gains to get a grip on American politics, which they held on to until the first the populists and then the progressive parties were formed. And I don't want to deal with these robber barons. And she said, So I read for 6 months, and I learned that I had been badly wrong. That far from being villains, these guys are heroes. And I'm talking about the Big Four. I'm talking about Doc Durant. I'm talking about all the others that were at the top and all of the men who built the tracks. So that was how I got started on it. This book opens with Abraham Lincoln. And somebody asked,

0: asked me about that a couple of days ago. They said, how could you possibly open with Abraham Lincoln? I said, listen, I'm a writer. You got an opportunity to open your story with Abraham Lincoln. But in his story, Lincoln was a railroad lawyer before he went into full-time politics. He was involved in the biggest case of all with the Rock Island when they had built a bridge over the Mississippi River and a steamboat crashed into one of the pilings and it burned up and the steamboat company sued the railroad. You can't put those bridges over this river. Our steamboats are going to run into them. Lincoln defended the Rock Island. And one thing he did was say it was the pilot's fault. I mean, he crashed into the piling. But second, he said, the railroads have as much right to go east and west as your steamships have to go north and south. And that principle was accepted by the Illinois Supreme Court, and that's what made railroading in America. Lincoln got written into the 1860 Republican platform, support for the building of a transcontinental railroad. And that was done. And he was the promoter of the 1862 bill, and then he promoted the 1864 revision, which gave even more subsidies to the railroad because he wanted to see that railroad built and he wanted it seen fast. Lincoln was in Council Bluffs, Iowa. It was 1859. And the man he was staying with, his name was Pusey, pointed to a man on the, down the way on the veranda of the hotel, and he said, that's Grenville Dodge. He was 28 years old, Dodge was. And Pusey said to Lincoln, he knows more about railroads than any two men in the country. And that snapped Lincoln's head around. Let's go meet, he said. And you know, those great big long legs of his, he began striding down, and he stuck out that long arm, and he said, Dodge, what's the best route for the Pacific Railroad? And like that, Dodd said, right here, Mr. President, straight out from Omaha, right up the Platte River Valley. Why do you think so, Lincoln asked. And Dodd told him why he thought so. And from that moment on, Lincoln was fully committed to what became the first transcontinental railroad. Next to winning the Civil War and abolishing slavery, building the first transcontinental railroad from Omaha, Nebraska to Sacramento, California was the greatest achievement of the American people in the 19th century. Not until the completion of the Panama Canal in the early 20th century was it rivaled as an engineering feat. The railroad took brains, muscle, and sweat in quantities and scope never before put into a single project. It could not have been done without a representative, democratic political system, without skilled and ambitious engineers, without bosses and foremen who had learned how to organize and lead men in the Civil War, without free labor, without hardworking laborers who had learned how to take orders in the war, without those who came over to America in the thousands from China seeking a fortune, without laborers speaking many languages, and coming to America from every inhabited continent. Without the trees and iron available in America, without capitalists willing to take high risk for great profit, without men willing to challenge all at every level in order to win all. Most of all, it could not have been done without teamwork. The United States was less than 100 years old when the Civil War was won, slavery abolished, and the first transcontinental railroad built. Not until nearly 20 years later did the Canadian Pacific span the Dominion. It was a quarter of a century after the completion of the railroad, the American road, that the Russians got started on the Trans-Siberian Railway. And the Russians used more than 200,000 Chinese to do it, as compared to the American employment of 10,000 or so Chinese. In addition, the Russians had hundreds of thousands of convicts working on the line as slave laborers. Even at that, it was not until 32 years after the American achievement that the Russians finished, and they did it as a government enterprise at a much higher cost with a road that was in every way inferior. The Americans did it first. And they did it even though the United States was the youngest of countries. It had proclaimed its independence in 1776, won its independence in 1783, bought the Louisiana Purchase, through which much of the Union Pacific ran, in 1803, added California and Nevada and Utah to the Union in 1848, through which the Central Pacific ran, and completed the linking of the continent in 1869. thus ensuring an empire of liberty running from sea to shining sea.
1: And more of Stephen Ambrose's remarkable storytelling on the building of the Transcontinental Railroad here on Our American Stories.

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1: 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And by 1916, that price dropped to $360, or about $7,000 today. 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
7: News this hour from Town Hall, I'm Mary Rose. There are reports of intercepted Iranian missiles and drones targeted at Bahrain and Kuwait.
8: Air raid sirens in Bahrain as Iranian missiles and drones.
6: KFRM Salina, Kansas.
8: Those missiles were intercepted and called on Iran to immediately cease attacks on its Gulf neighbors. The statement came hours after the U.S. military said it shot down Iranian ballistic missiles and drones launched toward the Strait of Hormuz and Gulf Arab allies on Friday, and struck some of the Islamic Republic's coastal surveillance radar sites in response. I'm Julie Walker.
7: President Trump gave a speech and met with farmers in Wisconsin in a preview of what his midterm campaigning might look like.
9: We love the farmers. We love everything about your state.
10: The president described the Republican Party as the only option for farmers.
9: As president, I fought for the American farmer like no one has ever fought before. Nobody's like, I'm up here today. I don't need this. I got elected. I don't have... I got elected. I'm here because I like the farmer.
10: Trump has scheduled a weekend at his estate in Bedminster, New Jersey, and will then attend Game 3 of the NBA Finals in New York Monday night. I'm Jennifer King.
7: Federal regulators giving the head of the MARTA transit system in Atlanta 2 weeks to put together a report on security and spending after a woman is brutally stabbed to death.
11: The feds will now be stepping in and investigating two stabbing attacks in Atlanta that happened on the MARTA transit system in the same week. The Fulton County Sheriff's Office says a 66-year-old woman, Margaret Swan, was stabbed to death, a 25-year-old under arrest. Transportation Secretary Sean Duffy posting a picture of her on his X page, writing, "Margaret's family deserves accountability. No one should be forced to fear for their safety on public transit." Laura Winters, Atlanta.
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7: NASA on Friday temporarily ordered astronauts to take shelter doing repairs to fix a fresh leak aboard the International Space Station.
13: The five astronauts moved into the SpaceX capsule that is docked at the station while cosmonauts worked to fix the leak, which is on the Russian side of the orbiting laboratory. NASA spokesperson Bethany Stevens said via X the decision was made out of an abundance of caution. The crew left the capsule and returned to regular operations after repair work was paused. That part of the space station has suffered from cracks and leaks over the years. NASA and Roscosmos decided to do a more extensive repair after fresh problems were found. Bernie Bennett reporting.
7: The screwworm fly is detected in Texas decades after the cattle threat was largely eradicated in the U.S. The U.S. Department of Agriculture confirmed Wednesday that the New World screwworm fly has reached South Texas, the first time in decades that the parasite with flesh-eating larvae has threatened the country. Breaking news, townhall.com. World Cup fans who thought they scored free tickets will now have to pay full price.
14: FIFA has canceled World Cup tickets issued to about 60 fans who mistakenly got them for free because of a website error during the checkout process. Soccer's ruling body issued a statement saying it regrets the error and any inconvenience caused, adding that those tickets remain reserved for the fans who were affected to buy at the agreed price. The tickets were sold through the official World Cup site on May 21st. It's the latest glitch in an often controversial World Cup ticketing program. The Attorneys General of New York and New Jersey are investigating FIFA for possible violations of consumer protection laws. I'm Marcela Sanchez.
7: The 104th game World Cup starts next Thursday in Mexico City. Taylor Swift has released a new song for Disney and Pixar's Toy Story 5. More on these stories at townhall.com.
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0: And we continue here with Our American Stories and Stephen Ambrose telling the story of the men who built the Transcontinental Railroad and his terrific book, Nothing Like It in the World. Go to Amazon.com. And by the way, while you're there, pick up all of Stephen Ambrose's books. Read them with the family. There is no better storytelling about our great country than Stephen Ambrose. Let's continue with the story.
1: One of the most feared stretches ran 3 miles along the precipitous gorge of the North Fork of the American River, nicknamed Cape Horn. The slope was at an angle of 75 degrees, and the river was 1,200 to 2,200 feet below the line of the railroad. There were no trails, not even a goat path. The grade would not be bored through a tunnel, but rather built on the side of the mountain, which required blasting and rock cuts on the sheer cliffs. The mountain needed to be sculpted because the railroad would be curved around the mountain. The curves that hugged the monolith were either upgrade or occasionally down. Men had to be lowered in a bosun's chair from above to place the black powder. First of all, to drill a hole for it, then to place the black powder, fix and light the fuses, and then yell to the man above to haul us up. With regard to Cape Horn, Van Nostrand's Engineering Magazine, the premier magazine for engineers of the day, said in 1870, good engineers consider this undertaking preposterous. One day in the summer of 1865, a Chinese foreman went up to Strobridge, who was the foreman for the Central Pacific. The Chinese nodded and then waited for permission to speak. When it was granted, he said that men of China are skilled at work like this. Our ancestors built fortresses in the Yangtze Gorges. Would you permit Chinese crews to work on Cape Horn? If so, could reeds be sent up from San Francisco so we can weave them into baskets? Strobridge would try anything. The reeds came on. At night, the Chinese wove baskets similar to the ones their ancestors had used. The baskets were round, waist high, 4 eyelets at the top, painted with symbols. Ropes ran from the eyelets to a central cable. The Chinese went to work. They needed little or no instruction in handling black powder, which was a Chinese invention. And they went to work with a hauling crew at the top. Hundreds of barrels of black powder were ignited daily to form a ledge on which a roadbed could be laid. Some of the men were lost in accidents. We don't know how many. The CP didn't keep a record. The Chinese working men, hanging in their baskets, had to bore the holes with their small hand drills, then tamp in the explosives, set and light the fuse, and holler to be pulled out of the way. They used a huge amount of power that was shipped to them from Sacramento. The Chinese made the roadbed and laid the track around Cape Horn. Though this took until the spring of 1866, a year, it was not as time-consuming or difficult as had been feared. Still, it remains one of the best known of all the labors on the Central Pacific, mainly because, unlike the work in the tunnel, it makes for a spectacular diorama. As well it should. Hanging from those baskets, drilling holes in the cliff, putting in the powder, placing the fuse, and getting hauled up was a spectacular piece of work. The white laborers couldn't do it. The Chinese could. If not as a matter of course, then quickly. And, at least they made it look this way, easily. Young Lewis Clement did the surveying and then took charge of overseeing the railroad engineering at Cape Horn. What Clement planned and the Chinese made became one of the grandest sights to be seen along the entire Central Pacific line. Trains would halt there so tourists could get out from their cars to gasp and gape at the gorge and at the grade. In the fall of 1865, the CP went to work on its tunnels. Now, you need to know that California has on its eastern side the Sierra Nevada. That is granite, and it goes up very high, and you get more snow on the Sierra Nevada than you do any place else in the United States, save only Alaska. And the tunnels had to be drilled through this granite. And in the fall of 1865, the CP went to work on these tunnels. Six of the 13 that would have to blast out before getting to the east slope were clustered in a small stretch of 2 miles at the top of the long climb. The biggest, number six, right at the summit, within a few hundred feet of Donner Pass, with Donner Lake right down below it, was 1,659 feet long and as much as 124 feet beneath the surface. Of all the back-breaking labor that went into the building of the CP and the UP, of all the dangers inherent in the work, this was the worst. The drills lost their edges to the granite and had to be replaced frequently. One Chinese worker would hold that drill up, and then there were two men behind him with sledgehammers. And the other guy, and the other guy, and that went on for 8 hours. There was room for only one gang at a time, 3 men to a gang. The drills lost their edge to the granite and had to be replaced frequently. The CP soon learned to order his drills in 100-ton lots. The man holding the drill had to be steady or he would get hit by the sledgehammer. The man swinging the hammer had to have muscles like steel. When a hole was at last big enough for the black powder to be packed in, the crew would fill it, set a fuse, yell as loud as they could while running out of the range of the blast, and they would hope. Sometimes the fuse worked, sometimes it didn't. Often the workers had put in too much powder, and most of it blew toward them, harmlessly as far as the granite was concerned, but a great danger to the Chinese. Clement's assistant, Henry Root, explained that more powder was used by the rock foreman than was economical, for the simple reason that the workers were told that time, not money, was of the essence. At Summit Tunnel alone, 300 kegs of blasting powder a day went up. That's more than went up in a day in the Civil War. Progress was incredibly slow, with men working round the clock. This is 24 hours a day, 8 hours, 8 hours, and 8 hours. Between 6 and 12 inches was a normal 24-hour day of how much they gained. Charlie Crocker, in charge, gave orders to establish permanent work camps on each side of the summit to facilitate the round-the-clock drilling, blasting, scraping, shoveling, and hauling by the Chinese. Charlie figured there was no night or day within a tunnel. The men worked in groups of 20 or so because only a handful could work at any one time. They ate healthy, well-cooked, and tasty food. Unlike the white workers on the Union Pacific, the Central Pacific provided, as did the Union Pacific, the Americans with boiled beef and potatoes, and that's all they wanted, and some salt. The Chinese demanded and got an astonishing variety. Oysters, cuttlefish, finfish, abalone meat, oriental fruits, and scores of vegetables, including bamboo sprouts, seaweed, and mushrooms. Each of these foods came dried, purchased from one of the Chinese merchants in San Francisco. Further, the Chinese ate rice, salted cabbage, vermiculi, bacon, and sweet crackers. Very occasionally, they had fresh meat, pork being a prime favorite, along with chicken. That food helped keep the Chinese healthy. The water they drank was even more important. The Americans drank from the streams and lakes, and many of them got diarrhea, dysentery, and other illnesses. The Chinese drank only tepid tea. The water had been boiled first and was brought to them by youngsters who carried 2 pails on a sturdy pole across their shoulders, and they would dip in and drink their tea.
2: What remarkable storytelling, painting, word pictures like no one else can. When we come back, more of this remarkable story. Stephen Ambrose, nothing like it in the world, the men who built the Transcontinental Railroad. This is Our American Stories.
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1: According to contemporaries, the white worker had a hydrophobia, which induced him to avoid any contact with water. In contrast, the Chinese are accustomed to daily ablutions of their entire person. The Chinese were ideal workers. Cheap. $3 a day. They did as they were told. Made a quick study, and after something was shown or explained to them, did it skillfully. Few, if any, strikes. The same for complaints. They did what no one else was willing or able to do. When Charlie Crocker first proposed to Strawberry, let's use Chinese, because they were getting white workers who would sign up and then get a ride up to the top of the Sierra Nevada and then desert, because they just wanted to free the gold fields. The Chinese didn't do it that way, and Crocker said to Strawberry, let's try Chinese, and Strawberry said, you're crazy. They're only that high, and they only weigh 110 pounds. They can't possibly do this work. And Crocker said, they built the Great Wall of China, didn't they? And Strawberry soon became one of their great advocates. Now to the men who made the Union Pacific, who were primarily Irishmen, although the myth has it was exclusively, and it wasn't. There were German descendants, and there were Scandinavians, and there were Italians, and there were Russian descendants, and there were quite a lot, 500 by my own count, African-Americans, newly freed slaves. The whole world worked on the Union Pacific. But the Irishmen made up maybe 50%. Another factor here is they were almost all of them veterans. They were 18 or 19 or 20 or 21 years old. They had been in the Civil War, whether in the Confederate Army or the Union Army. You look at pictures of them, very famous pictures, and you're going to see a lot of gray coats and a lot of blue coats. And these were kids who the war was over, and they ain't going to go back to Indiana and plow. I'm not going to go back to Ohio and get behind a horse and hold that plow all day long following behind it. I want something more exciting in my life. I want something that is significant. I want to be a part of something big. In addition, they had caught that most American of all diseases, the wanderlust. They wanted to see new country, and they signed on with the Union Pacific to go to work, to build something that they knew, and they did. They could bring their grandchildren to and say, I helped build that. And General Dodge, who he wasn't general anymore, he had been in the Civil War, but he was superintendent and head of construction and the chief engineer for the Union Pacific. He said, it was the best organized, best equipped, and best disciplined workforce I have ever seen. And Dodge built a lot of railroads. And they were being attacked by Indians. Pretty much constantly when they were in Nebraska, and more occasionally, but still fairly often when they were in Wyoming. And the Indians had a number of objections to the building of this road. First of all, it was going through their land. Nobody had asked them, and nobody had ever paid them. And second, they knew it was bringing civilization. And that meant, first of all, Army post. And that meant that they could no longer outrun the Army. that a regiment could get on a train and go all the way out to Cheyenne or go on to Rawlins or wherever in Wyoming and disembark from the train and boom, they could hit the Indians just like that. And the Indians were aware of that. They're also aware that these settlements were going to come. And that spelled doom for the Indian way of life. And most of all, the Indians were aware buffalo would not cross the track. So the laying of the track across the Great Plains meant you're splitting the buffalo herd in half. So they attacked often, and sometimes with some effect, and sometimes with great effect, because they would pry up the track in the middle of the night, and the locomotive would come through, and the engineer wouldn't see this in the dark, and whoomp, over it went. And then the Indians would attack, and they would take everything they could out of the cars, and especially if they could find some whiskey, and that became very notorious at Julesburg in Colorado. Now, one of the ways that the railroad got control over that was they learned to hang lanterns on the front of the locomotives. And that provided a spotlight. So you could at least see ahead and see if the track had been torn up or not. But Dodge had all of these young men, 10,000 of them, that were working for the Union Pacific. They were all armed. And their foremen had all been officers in the Civil War. And they would see a hostile Indian force up on the ridge, getting ready to come down on them, and boom, like that. Those guys would switch from being railway workers to being soldiers. And they would grab their rifles and they would line up and they would repel these Indian attacks. How hard they worked is an astonishment to us at the beginning of the 21st century. Except for some of the cooks and bakers, there was not a fat man among them. Their hands were tough enough for any job. One never sees gloves in the photographs. The jobs included pickaxe handling, shoveling, wielding sledgehammers, picking up iron rails, and using other equipment that required hands like iron. Their waists were generally thin, but oh, those shoulders, those arms, those legs. Nebraska can be hotter than hell, colder than the South Pole. They kept on working. They didn't whine. They didn't complain. They didn't quit. They just kept working. They had taken on a job that is accurately described as back-breaking. It was, in addition, a job that experts said could not be done in the 10 years that had been allotted, if ever. A day's routine was something like this. In the morning, the men were up at first light. After their toilet and washing their faces and hands in a tin basin, they had a hearty breakfast and then went to work. At noon time was called, and they had an hour for a heavy dinner that included pitchers of steaming coffee, pans of beef soup, platters heaped with boiled beef, potatoes, sometimes condensed milk diluted with water. The men were there to eat. There was little conversation. They made a business of it. Afterward, they sat around their bunks, smoking, sewing on buttons, or taking a little nap, then back to work, with the bosses cursing and exhorting them to overcome their noontime lassitude. Time was called again an hour before dark to allow some rest. The evening meal was more leisurely. Then to the bunkhouses for card games, a smoke, lots of talk, railroad talk. It was said to consist entirely of whiskey, women, higher wages, shorter hours. Sometimes the men protested about being cheated. When they did, they were shot. One a day or more. There was no law. And then a song such as, "Poor Paddy, he works on the railroad," or "The Great Pacific Railway for California Hail." Then to bed. The whole to be repeated the next day, and the next, and the next.
2: And what storytelling by the great Stephen Ambrose, and we thank his estate for allowing us to use his voice and to keep his work alive at a time when fewer and fewer people know the story of this great country. Hearing Stephen Ambrose tell these stories, well, it's more than a breath of fresh air. It's life itself, it's sustenance. And by the way, this story of the Union Pacific, of the Irish, 50% of the Irish dominated this and these crews, and almost all were vets, as he pointed out. They didn't want to go back to the farm, Ambrose pointed out, after the war, and some fought for the North and some fought for the South. They wanted to be a part of something big. They wanted to see a new country built. And they also wanted to be able to bring their grandchildren to the finished product and say, I helped build that. When we come back, more of this remarkable story, the building of the Transcontinental Railroads, and Stephen Ambrose, here on Our American Stories.
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6: Rain showers and thunderstorms move into the region tonight, focused in east central Kansas and Oklahoma. Across the region, we'll see mostly cloudy skies and lows in the mid-50s to mid-60s. Southeast winds at 5 to 15 miles per hour, gust to 25 miles per hour in the west. Sunday, highs push into the 80s and 90s with some mid-90s across the panhandle. Showers and thunderstorms pop up across the eastern portion of Kansas, Oklahoma, and Nebraska with partly sunny skies. South winds at 10 miles per hour, gust to 20 across the west. Monday, highs in the upper 80s and mid-90s with a few triple digits in the panhandle. Isolated showers and thunderstorms, mostly sunny, with south winds at 20 miles per hour, gusting to 25 across Oklahoma. Temperatures continue to warm through the middle of the week.
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2: And we continue here on Our American Stories. Let's pick up where Stephen Ambrose last left off.
1: During the spring of 1866, Jack Caseman, in charge of one of the construction crews, offered each man a pound of fresh tobacco for every day that they laid more than 2 miles of track. This was done. Dan Caseman went out in the early summer to offer time and a half pay to ensure that the UP reached the 100th meridian before any other line. He also offered double wages for any 4 mile work days. Henry Morton Stanley, who was one of the many reporters who was out there covering this, and Henry Morton Stanley is a reporter who found Dr. Livingston, I presume. And he was reporting for two American papers. He was impressed by the results. The workers, he said, display an astonishing amount of enthusiasm for their jobs. The workers on the CP, from the bosses down, believed there was more rain and snow in the winter of 1865-66 than had ever before been seen in California. The winter of 1866-67 was much worse. The snow came early and stayed late. There were 44 separate storms. Some of them deposited 10 feet of snow, some deposited more. At the summit, the pack averaged 18 feet on the level. More snow falls on the Sierra Nevada than any place else in the 48 states. Only Alaska gets more snow than the Sierra Nevada. Strobridge put hundreds of the Chinese to work doing nothing but shoveling the snow away to to keep open a cart trail to the tunnel opening. If it had not been for the race with the UP, the CP would have closed down that winter. But the fear of losing all Utah and Nevada to their rival drove them on. The Chinese laborers dug snow tunnels from 50 to 500 feet long to get to the granite tunnels. And they lived in these igloos is what they were. And these Chinese, for sometimes as long as 6 months, never once saw the sky. Some of these tunnels were large enough for a team of horses to walk through. Windows were dug out of the snow walls to dump refuse and let in a little bit of light. Also chimneys and air shafts. But for the most part, the Chinese worked, ate, drank their tea, gambled, smoked opium, which they did on Sundays. They got Sundays off and they smoked opium. They didn't get themselves intoxicated with it or act silly or anything like that. They just wanted to relax on that day off. So they smoked their opium and slept in the remarkable labyrinth that they were building under the snow. This was cruel work, dangerous and claustrophobic. Still, they pressed on, drilling the holes in the granite, placing the black powder, and then the fuse, lighting the fuse, getting out of the way, then going back in to clear out the broken granite. Of all the things done by the first Transcontinental Railroad, nothing exceeded the cuts in time and cost it made for people traveling across the continent. Before the Mexican War, during the gold rush that started in 1848 through the 1850s and until after the Civil War ended in 1865, it took a person half a year and might cost well over $1,000 to go from New York to San Francisco. They either went overland in the covered wagons with the oxen drawing them, or they sailed down to Panama, got across Panama, very great peril, the fear of getting tropical diseases, and then hoped to hell they could find a steamer going north to take them up to California, or they went all the way around South America and came back up again. And then it's months and big money. But less than a week after the pounding of the Golden Spike, a man or woman could go from New York to San Francisco in 7 days. That included stops. So fast, they used to say, you don't even have time to take a bath. And the cost to go from New York to San Francisco, as listed in the summer of 1869, was $150 for first class, $70 for immigrant. By June 1870, that was down to $100 for first class, $65 for immigrant class. This was at a time when a common laborer was making about $100 a month. And first class meant a Pullman sleeping car. The immigrants sat on a bench. Freight rates by train were incredibly less than for ox or horse-drawn wagons or for sailboats or steamers. Mail that once cost dollars per ounce and took forever now cost pennies and got from Chicago to California in a few days. The telegraph, meanwhile, which was built beside the track as it was stipulated in the 1862 Pacific Railway Act, and which, just pause for a minute and talk about the telegraph, we like to think we live in the age of the greatest change ever. My parents thought we lived through the biggest change. We lived through the Depression, and then we went through the Second World War, and we defeated Hitler, and we defeated Tojo, and we were there when the atomic bomb came about, and we went through the biggest change. And my grandparents, they felt we went through the biggest change. We were there when Henry Ford brought out the automobile. We were there when the Wright brothers flew for the first time. Obviously, our generation. You know who went through the biggest change? The generation that lived between 1850 and 1870. They won the Civil War, they abolished slavery, and they built the Transcontinental Railroad. And in the building of that railroad, they brought in the telegraph. We think we are in instant communication today. The telegraph puts you in instant communication. You could get a message from Chicago to San Francisco, or from Los Angeles to New York, or wherever, like that. And it's what made the National Stock Exchange possible, and so much else in American business that came about because of that telegraph. So the telegraph, meanwhile, could move ideas, thoughts, statistics, any words or numbers that could be put on paper from one place to another, from Europe or England or New York to San Francisco or anywhere else that had a telegraph station instantly.
7: The Pullman Company published a weekly newspaper called the Transcontinental for its passengers. On May 30, 1870, that's almost exactly 1 year after the Golden Spike, the paper had this item. It was a cheering incident in our smoking car last evening when one of our party, who had telegraphed to Boston to learn if his wife was well, received, after we had run 47 miles further west, this answer: all well at home. Which fact was announced in loud applause, followed from all in the car. Just imagine that. It's almost like a telephone. But nobody ever did that before. And now you could find out how your wife was when you're way the hell out past Salt Lake. Together, the Transcontinental Railroad and the telegraph made modern America possible. Things that could not be imagined before the Civil War now became common: a nationwide stock market, a continent-wide economy in which people, agricultural products, coal, and minerals moved wherever someone wanted to send them and did so cheaply and quickly. A continent-wide culture in which mail and popular magazines and books that used to cost dollars per ounce and had taken seemingly forever to get from the East to the West Coast now cost pennies and got there in a few days. There's another factor here that I should mention, and that's time. The railroads changed so much, and one of the things that they changed was time. Before the railroads, nobody carried a watch around. Nobody cared what time it was. And you want to know when it's high noon, you look up in the sky. And when the sun is straight overhead, it's high noon. Now, that's going to be different in Chicago than it's going to come later when you get out to Des Moines. And in Des Moines, it's going to come earlier than it's going to come in Omaha, and so on. But if you're going to have, it's only one track, remember, that they laid. If you're going to have trains going in both directions, and you don't have the same time in Cheyenne as you do in Omaha, they're going to crash. And so that's where standard time came from. The railroads demanded standard time, and the Congress put in a standard time in 1879. And then we all suddenly became obsessed with time, as we still are. Time's up. Time's wasting. The train is leaving the station, and so on. None of this might have happened if different choices had been made by any of the foregoing groups and individuals. But a choice made is made. It cannot be changed. Things happened as they happened. It's possible to imagine all kinds of different routes across the continent, or a better way for the government to help private industry, or maybe to have the government build and own it. But those things didn't happen. And what did take place is grand. So we admire those who did it, for what they were and what they accomplished, and how much each of us owes them.
2: And what storytelling, and thanks again to the Stephen Ambrose Estate for allowing us to use his voice. We're deeply appreciative, as I'm sure you are, the listening audience. And by the way, nothing like it in the world. The Men Who Built the Transcontinental Railroad is a terrific read here on Our American Stories.
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2: This is Lee Habib, and this is Our American Stories, and we tell stories about everything here on this show. And our favorite stories to tell are just ordinary American redemption stories, second chances, even third chances that this country allows people to have and to pursue. It's a beautiful part of our nature. Centoya Brown served 15 years of a life sentence
0: for killing a 43-year-old real estate agent when she was 16 years old after being forced into prostitution by a man called Cutthroat. The now married Brown Long has never denied her crime, but alleges she acted out of self-defense. Here's Centoya to share her story.
8: So I was born Fort Campbell, Kentucky, which is a military base right on the line, Kentucky, Tennessee. And I was raised there in Clarksville by my adopted parents. My father was military, and my mother, she was a teacher. I was really my dad's sidekick when I was younger. I considered sidekick, I guess he would consider it apprentice, because anytime he would build something, I always had to go fetch him the tools. I guess it was pretty convenient for him, but those were one of my favorite pastimes with my dad, is helping him build stuff, helping him fix stuff around the house. And my mother, it was the same. Whenever my father retired from the military, he actually started driving trucks, so he would be gone for long periods of time. So it would just be my mom and me, and she was really into gardening. I wasn't, but I did enjoy kind of just hanging outside with her, watching her plant. So up until the point that I turned 16, I thought school was the worst possible thing to have ever happened to me in my life. I should have been really great in school. I was smart. I was always getting good grades. But for some reason, I was always finding myself in the principal's office. Whether that was because I didn't want the teacher to help me with work, I just wanted to figure it out for myself. Whether I had a smart remark for the teacher, just any little thing would get me sent to the principal's office and found myself getting suspended. I believe I was 11 when I was first expelled from school. I had brought a bottle of No-Doz to class, which is caffeine pills. I had found them in my sister's husband's truck. He had left the truck there whenever he was deployed, and they went to Hawaii, and I was just playing around one day and found these caffeine pills, took them to school for show and tell, and next thing I know, I was expelled for zero tolerance drug policies. I didn't consider them to be a drug, didn't know they were a drug, but that didn't matter. I was kicked out of school and couldn't return to public school. It seemed like they were just really looking for an excuse, so part of me wasn't necessarily surprised, and it really just added to that feeling that, you know, I just wasn't wanted there, and it wasn't a place for me. I never really fit. I was kind of an outcast. Like I said, when I was growing up, my dad would always tell me all the stories about him, you know, in war, and what he did when Charlie was coming at 3 o'clock, and how they did. And so I thought, okay, well, this is a game that I want to play with my friends. And so my neighbor, my friend from down the street, and some other kids in the neighborhood, we were all together playing random games, you know, bubblegum in a dish, and any, mini, miny, mo. And I said, well, how about this new game? Let's play war. And they were like, well, what is that? I said, well, we're all going to get some rocks. You stand on that side of the street. We're going to stand on this side of the street, and we're just going to throw them at each other and see what happens. And that's what we did. And I ended up picking up the biggest rock that I could that I found. Why, I don't know. But I threw it, and it hit my neighbor square in the forehead. And that was the moment that I knew I'm about to get in trouble. Like, this has gone horribly wrong. And she just started bleeding and screaming, and then everybody was like, this is all your fault. And I was like, wait a minute, you all wanted to play. I thought we were having fun. So after that, nobody's parents really wanted their kids playing with me, and of course I got in trouble. My dad, he kind of understood, but it was just, I think that was like one of the turning points when I kind of lost a lot of friends. So going to alternative school was a completely different experience. These kids had been involved in the justice system already. Most of them were on probation of some kind. Many of them had already been to facilities, and they returned back from the facilities to go to this school. They smoked freely. Some of them did drugs freely. I had never been around that because I was raised in a military community. A lot of the kids that I was around were kids of military families. You just don't do that. And what was different for me being in this alternative school around these kids is these kids didn't judge me. They didn't make me feel like an outcast. They didn't make me feel like I wasn't wanted or I had to be this or be that to fit in with them. And so I really found that, oh, this is kind of where I fit. Like, this is a place for me. So we all decided to skip school. And sometimes when we skip school, we would just ride the city bus around town, walk around downtown.

0: things she claimed were missing from the house that were stolen. And I mean, I don't know if anybody stole it or not. I can't be accountable for the other people that was with me, but we all ended up being charged, not only for breaking and entering, but for theft of property.
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0: And we continue with Our American Stories and with Cyntoia Brown's story. Let's pick up where we last left off, with Cyntoia being charged with breaking and entering and theft of property after skipping school with friends and then going to one of her girlfriend's homes, where her mother would end up filing charges. Here's Cyntoia.
2: So after I was charged with my other three co-defendants, that's bad when you say co-defendants when you're talking about a 12-year-old, but I actually had to go to juvenile court. And this was my first time ever in a courtroom. My father, he had to pay for an attorney to represent me. So I spent some time in juvenile detention, and the attorney ended up getting a deal where I got out and I was on probation. So whenever I went to the court, one of the first things they do is they send you for a mental evaluation. And so they're in this facility, which I definitely didn't feel like I fit in, because this was like a real deal mental facility. You had people who were struggling with autism. You had people who had Down syndrome. You had people with schizophrenia. It was kind of scary to be in there. And again, couldn't be around my parents, couldn't contact my parents. And what I found comforted me there was this woman who was teaching some of the girls there how to crochet. And I started learning, and that was something that would calm me. So I just brought my crochet stuff to class, and I would sit there and crochet whenever I finished with my work. Well, one day I went to lunch, and I remember that I had forgot my purse. And so I went back into the classroom to get my purse, and I saw that the teacher had been in my purse, and she was actually going through it, and she was pulling out the yarn saying, "You're not supposed to be doing this." And I said, "Well, you're not supposed to be in my stuff." And I said, "Give me that." And I took it out of her hand, and all of a sudden she started screaming and hollering, calling for the SRO. Next thing I know, he's coming in, and she's saying, "I assaulted her." And I said, "I didn't assault her. I took my stuff out of her hand." They said, "Well, did you snatch it?" I said, "Well, yes, it's mine." They said, "Well, that's assault." And so I ended up getting charged with assault. I had my probation violated, and I was returned back to the facility, but this time I was put in state custody. So 2 months after I had turned 13. And in state custody, you can have an indeterminate sentence or a determinate sentence. I was indeterminate, meaning whenever they felt like they wanted to let me go back home to my parents is when I would go. So I ended up spending a year and a half in state custody. And to be honest with you, the only reason I got out is because my

0: Mother had got fed up, and she had threatened to actually file a suit against the state whenever they had allowed for my picture to be placed in a newspaper. So I was 15 when I finally got out of state custody, and it was on the ride home back from Nashville to Clarksville that my mom tells me that they'd been divorced. And the whole time she had been telling me, you know, he's gone to the store, he's at his friend's house, he's in the backyard working on the pool. It was all a lie. Like, he had been gone that whole entire time, but she didn't want it to affect my progress in the program. She didn't want it to overwhelm me or distract me from doing what I needed to do to come home. So that was a pretty big bomb that was dropped on me first thing. Then all of a sudden, here's this man that I know absolutely nothing about, who apparently they had been friends from when she used to live in New York, and now they were talking on the phone for hours and hours and hours, and he came to visit there at the house, and when he came to visit, it's not like he was being a visitor. He was telling me what I needed to do and trying to order me around, and I was just like, hold up, wait a minute. And so I said, well, you know what? Fine, I'll just go back and hang out with my friends that I met when I was on the run from state custody. And that's when I ran away. So I called up some friends that I had met while I was on the run in Nashville. And when I say friends, these are older women. These women are in their mid-20s, and I was just 15 years old. And they came and they got me. They welcomed me back. And there I was, back living the life that I had lived on the run before. And that meant, you know, having sex with adult men, and that being normalized, that being permitted and even encouraged by the adults that I was around, which is something completely, completely different from what I had been raised with. But, I mean, it had become the norm for me. That also meant that I was getting high every day. I was smoking weed every single day, and that was the time that I had actually met my trafficker, is during that time when I was 16 years old. So I met Cut at a gas station here in Nashville, and I actually met him. I was riding with friends who were looking for another man who had just raped me, and they were gonna, you know, take out some revenge on him and confront him about what he'd done. And we stopped at the gas station, and I wanted some Newports. And so I walked up to this guy and was like, do you have a Newport? And he was like, no. And he offered to give me $5 to get a pack if I would give him my number. So I did. After that, you know, we started talking on the phone. He started coming to pick me up and hang out with me, and I just pretty much just fell head over heels within a matter of days for this stranger, this older guy who did not have good intentions for me at all. But all that I saw when I was with him was that he listened to me. You know, in my mind at that time, it was like, wow, like, he's really interested in me. No one really pays me this level of attention. No one really cares about, you know, my life story, my thoughts, my feelings, what I'm into. But here, he's just like completely absorbed into it. Now I understand that he was looking, you know, for things that he could manipulate. He was looking for things that he could exploit. He was listening because he needed to find out how he could really get into my head and play me. So when you're on the run, you know, you can't necessarily just go get a job. I didn't have an ID or a license or anything like that. I didn't have my birth certificate. Couldn't really make money by any kind of legal means. But one of the women that I was staying with, her boyfriend was actually a drug dealer. And so there I was selling drugs in this project in North Nashville at the age of 16. But really just dove headfirst into it. So whenever I would go out, when Cut would send me out to go get money, he'd always send me with his gun. I had never shot a gun, didn't really anticipate ever having to use it. It was just something where, you know, I had it. I knew I had it. It was just a safety measure. But he always had it. The safety was off. There was a bullet in the chamber. He said, if something ever happens, just squeeze the trigger. So that time, this guy had picked me up in this little white truck. He had got me something to eat. And while we're sitting there waiting on the food to come, that's when he had asked me, you know, was I up for any action? So I ended up going back to his house with him. And while we was there, you know, I kept trying to, like, stall because he started acting weird. Like, he started showing me guns. On the drive there, he was telling me how he used to be a sharpshooter in the military. And it's like, why does he feel the need to tell me all of these things?
1: And you're listening to Centoya Brown's story and one bad choice after another. And just some really bad choices by the system, too, and by authorities. And bad rulemaking and enforcement that almost makes no sense. And you combine all that with a girl who finds out dad's gone, and then she's gone. And then in come the predators, and one named Cut, short for cutthroat. And she loved that he listened to her, but of course he was listening for a reason. He was getting into her mind. He was looking for things he could manipulate, things he could exploit. That's why he listened, said Centoya. When we come back, more of this story, a remarkable redemption story, Centoya Brown's story, here on Our American Stories.
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7: I'm Greg Bell, and we begin in Wistful Vista. 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
7: That was the beginning of a more than two-decade radio run. During that time, this series frequently finished at the top of the ratings. The episode I'm about to share with you is from early in the run, just a couple of years after first arriving on radio. So while announcer Harlow Wilcox is already in place, the format a little different. According to some records, though, this does mark the first appearance of Harold Perry, not yet playing Gildersleeve, but rather as a car salesman at the auto show. Let's give it a listen as we head back to October 11, 1937.

0: About this time of year, out come the window screens. But it's a mistake. The new car bug is livelier and hungrier than ever, and we're afraid Molly has been badly bitten. Fibber, however, who is financially conservative, to put it mildly, thinks the old jalopy is good for a few more years of service. And here, tinkering around the family bus in the backyard at 79 Wistful Vista, we find Fibber McGee and Molly.
1: McGee, will you put that hammer down? There's enough dents in that car already.
2: I ain't knocking dents in it. I'm knocking dents out of it.
1: Well, why waste your time and effort? Let them fix it up when we trade it in.
2: Can't do that, Molly. Another couple of years and it'll be so loose that every time we cross the car tracks, it'll sound like somebody hit the jackpot.
1: It won't be a couple of years.
2: No, I don't know, Molly. I don't think it'll last much longer than that. You see,
1: McGee,
2: I...
1: Put that hammer down.
2: Oh.
1: Drop it.
2: There. See what you made me do? Bust the headlight lens.
1: Well, what do you have the headlights off for?
2: Well, I took them off to adjust them, and I wasn't sure which was the right one or which was the left one. I didn't want to put the right one on the left, or I'd find myself driving on the wrong side of the road at night, causing a head-on collision, which would smash the headlight, thus destroying the evidence that my headlights was on the wrong
1: McGee,
2: side.
1: McGee, quiet.
2: Okay.
1: I've come to the conclusion, dearie, that we must have a new car.
2: Oh.
1: That antiquated egg beater's hardly befitting the dignity of a leading citizen of Wistful Vista.
2: Oh, you want me to go high hat, huh? No, sir. I'm Democratic, and I'll drive a Democratic-looking car.
1: Well, I don't care if it's Democratic or Republican, but I know we can never get a third party to ride in it.
2: Just the same, I'm going to hang on to this bus for a while. Why, shucks, it's just getting broken in good. Runs like a churn, or charm.
1: Talk about that car being Democratic. Those fenders bow to everybody they pass.
2: Are them fenders loose again? I thought I tied them on pretty tight that last time.
1: Look at that upholstery.
2: Well?
1: And that engine.
2: What's the matter with the engine?
1: Why, those cylinders pump more oil than the Rockefellers.
2: Say, do you know that one of the boys at the city hall was looking this car over yesterday? And he says to me that he wished they had a dozen of them just like it for squad cars.
1: Hmm.
2: Yeah.
1: Looks like another shakeup in the police department.
2: I think if you heard the way it's running now, Molly, you'd change your mind about a new car. All it needs is a couple of new plugs, a hose connection, new ring gears, and the rubber fixed up a little, and with another Johnson's waxing and a few tacks in the upholstery, it'll be practically new.
1: Yes, it would.
2: Betcha.
1: But this time, why don't you get a new car all at once instead of piece by piece?
2: Oh. Now, that ain't fair, Molly. Here, let me show you how sweet she pops them off since I adjusted it. Hand me that crank.
1: Here. Well, crank it up, McGee.
2: Oh, I am.
1: That's wonderful. I can't hardly hear it run.
2: It ain't running.
1: Oh. Well, what's the matter with it?
2: Some of the new parts is a little stiff yet, I guess.
1: Well, if they're stiff, it's probably rigor mortis setting in.
2: Oh, Molly, Jesus.
1: Come away from there, McGee.
2: Now, wait a minute, Molly. I just want to
1: check... Come away from there.
2: Okay. What you want?
1: Wash your hands. We're going downtown to the auto show.
2: Oh, there's no need for that. I can get a mechanic to come out here and fix it.
1: We don't want a mechanic. We want a car.
2: Oh, well, maybe that would be better. Then we can get a push around the block.
1: I need a new car.
2: Oh, I wouldn't ask anybody with a new car to give us a push. It might scratch up their
1: McGee,
2: bumper.
1: McGee, look me in the eye. Now then, what am I talking about?
2: Why, buying us a new car at the auto show.
1: Well, what are we waiting for?
2: Okay, let's go.

0: quite a crowd at the auto show this year, isn't there, McGee?
1: Excuse me, sir, have you tickets?
0: Tickets?
1: Or maybe you have a pass.
2: Nope, I ain't got a ticket and I don't need a pass. I'm a car owner, sis. Come on, Molly.
1: I'm sorry, sir, you must have tickets.
2: What do you mean we got to have tickets?
1: Yes, sir, unless you're a dealer.
2: Unless I'm a dealer? Well, can you tie that, Molly? The guy that sells them gets in for nothing and the guy that buys them pays. It ain't right. That's...
0: Go ahead, dearie. Buy a couple of tickets.
2: Well, as the guy says when he climbed on the harvesting machine, it goes against the grain, but I'll do it. Two tickets, sis. Come on.
0: Heavenly days. Look at the beautiful cars, McGee.
2: I know, but I don't want any of them. It breaks me all up to think of parting with our old car.
0: Well, it breaks me all up to ride in it.
3: Hello there, friends. Take a look at the new 1940 Smooth-O-Six. A beauty, isn't it?
2: 1940? You mean 1938.
3: Oh, no, we're 3 years ahead of the trade.
2: How many miles?
3: Let me tell you, friends, that turning a key in the ignition of a Smooth-O-Six is like rubbing Aladdin's wonderful ring.
0: He didn't have a ring. He had a lamp.
3: Exactly, madam. A lamp. And the Smooth-O-Six has 9 lamps. Headlamps, tail lamps, fog lamps, parking lamps, and a spotlight. It also has a dash light, key light, dome light.
2: Star light, star bright.
3: First star I've seen tonight.
2: Put it back in low and start over.
3: Why, friends, the Smooth-O-Six is not merely a fine motor car. It's a magic carpet, wafting you to far places, bringing you back safely.
2: Yeah, well, how many miles to the gallon?
3: Now, let me show you some of the new features to Smooth-O-Six.
0: What's new about this car? Looks just like last year's models to me.
3: Ah, madam. Externally, it's much the same. But in construction, haven't you heard of our new double-jointed camshaft with the super-stress overhead widgets?
2: Widgets?
3: Why, this year, they're entirely sealed in oil.
2: Sealed in oil? Huh. That ain't new. Look at sardines.
3: And have you noticed that our gear shift lever is no longer on the floor?
0: Where is it?
3: Why, we put it on the, let's see now. Where do we put that gear shift lever? Oh, well, it's around here someplace. You know, of course, that the Smooth-O-Six is responsible for introducing the synchro-silent extra-magnetized defroster that revolutionized the automobile industry last year.
2: Wow. Revolutionized last year. Well, where is it on this car, Bud?
3: Why, we discontinued it this year.
0: Well, that's wonderful. You revolutionized the industry with it 1 year and throw it away the next.
2: You showing a peroxide model this year, Bud?
3: A peroxide model?
2: You know, convertible top. Why, shucks.
4: Hi, ma'am. Hi, Yvonne.
0: Heavenly day, silly what?
2: Hi, Sil. You thinking of buying a new car?
4: Yes, just thinking about it, sir.
2: Uh-huh.
4: But there ain't any down payment on thinking.
0: No, but there's a little tax on the brain.
4: I kind of figured maybe I could overhear somebody say he wanted a chauffeur.
2: Hmm. What you want a chauffeuring job for, Sil?
4: Well, it ain't for me, sir. It's for my gal, Rosebud.
2: For Rosebud?
0: She wants a job as chauffeur?
4: Yes, ma'am. She wants it for me. She says she'd like to see a man wear a uniform. She says she'd like to see me all dressed up with a pair of spittoons on my leg.
2: You mean puttees, Sil?
4: Yes, ain't it the same thing?
2: Oh, no. Far different. You can expect to rate a little higher with puttees. You get it, Molly? I says you can...
0: Ain't funny, McGee.
2: Well, it revolutionized the joke industry in 1898. So you'd like to get a job as a chauffeur, eh, Sil?
4: Yes, then when I get me into a big car with the top down, I drive me past Rosebud's house looking real naughty.
0: Haughty.
4: Yes, ma'am, what I say?
2: You said naughty, Sil. You meant haughty.
4: Yes.
2: Sure.
0: Now, what kind of a car do you like best in the auto show this year, silly?
4: Well, ma'am, I kind of go for that big old Pack-a-Lack. When you drive a little bitty car, them traffic cops say, boy, move on there. But when you drive one of them big jobs, the little traffic cops say, if your boss don't come out inside of a half hour, son, I'm going to have to pretend I don't see you.
5: Sings Cabin of Dreams.

I start bending my way with a heart feeling gay to my cabin of gray, singing down through the lane, singing love's old refrain. 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
3: Rain showers and thunderstorms move into the region tonight, focused in east central Kansas and Oklahoma. Across the region, we'll see mostly cloudy skies and lows in the mid-50s to mid-60s. Southeast winds at 5 to 15 miles per hour, gust to 25 miles per hour in the west. Sunday, highs push into the 80s and 90s with some mid-90s across the panhandle. Showers and thunderstorms pop up across the eastern portion of Kansas, Oklahoma, and Nebraska with partly sunny skies. South winds at 10 miles per hour, gust to 20 across the west. Monday, highs in the upper 80s and mid-90s with a few triple digits in the panhandle. Isolated showers and thunderstorms, mostly sunny, with south winds at 20 miles per hour, gusting to 25 across Oklahoma. Temperatures continue to warm through the middle of the week.
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4: Have you seen any car you like yet, McGee?
5: No. More I see these new ones, the better I like our old cars. Our cars, that's personality. You know, I got a theory, Molly, that when you drive a certain car a certain length of time, it kind of takes on the owner's personality. Don't you agree with me?
4: I certainly do. That's ours is getting noisier every day.
5: Oh, I didn't mean anything.
6: How do you do? Looking for something in particular?
5: Oh, no, just prowling around, getting a general impression, bud. Why, Jack?
6: Well, I was going to say that if the lady drives, I think you'd be interested in our 1938 Seminole. The Seminole is a real lady's car.
5: Oh, I see. It can steer itself for 3 blocks while they powder their nose, huh?
6: Well, when the driver, you see, extends her left hand for a left-hand turn in the Seminole.
5: Yeah.
6: Her elbow touches this little button on the window frame, which lights a neon sign in the rear, which says, "Don't you believe it."
5: Shut up, bud. I used that idea back in 1899 when I first started building cars down Hagerstown. I invented the old one-cylinder Hemingway.
6: The Hemingway?
5: Yeah. I called it the Hemingway because I used a sewing machine from an engine. Chuck, you should have seen me spooling along the Boston Post Road. Honk, honk, McGee, I was no doubt.
4: Oh, my.
5: Honk, honk, McGee, the heady, happy handler of horses, hacks, whooping hilariously over high hills, hummocky highways, and heartily hated by hundreds of hicks for hitting hens, hogs, and haystacks from Hagerstown to Harrisburg.
6: Well, sir, I'd like to show the ladies some of the special...
7: Hello there, Fizzer. Hello, Pupi.
4: Oh, it's Mr. DePopulos.
5: Oh, hi, Nick. You in the market for a new car?
7: No, Fizzer. I am not marketing for new cars unless I am seeing something which can't resist me, if you know what I mean.
4: You mean you're not exactly shopping for cars, but you might be sold if they really tried.
7: Pupi, that is my story in a nut house. As I'm telling Mrs. DePopulos this morning... Mrs. DePopulos, that is my wife. She's named after me.
4: Oh.
7: Listen, Dumblebell, I'm saying. I'm just calling her a Dumblebell because it is making her mad. And besides, she is a Dumblebell. Listen, Mrs. DePopulos, I'm saying. How would I be if a new car was driving up to the front door and saying DePopulos is buying you for me?
5: Oh, well, you shouldn't tease her about buying a new car unless you mean to go through with it, Nick.
7: I'm knowing that, Fizzer.
5: Sure.
7: But my wife is so economical that she is not wishing me to spend my bank biscuit on new cars.
4: You mean bankroll.
7: It's all dough to me, Cupid. So, to be showing Mrs. DePopulos how much new cars is saving us money, I am buying a taxi cab with a meter on it, so when we are making little trips out in the fresh eggs and sunshine... She is seeing with a glance how much is costing nobody something.
5: Well, that ought to be fun, Nick, taking all your kids for a ride in your own taxi.
7: Yes, it will be quite a father in my cab, I'm thinking. Well, so long, Cupid. So long, Fizzer. If you see me later, how's everything?
8: Must be getting one of those income taxes out of his news to my side.
9: Well, excuse me, please, but might I show you a few of the new features on the WP-8?
4: Yes, sir. But I don't see the luggage compartment.
9: Oh, that's very discerning of you, madam. Oh. We have completely eliminated the luggage compartment from the rear.
4: Oh.
9: We advise putting the grips and handbags on the rear seat.
8: Oh, well, then where do your friends ride if you go on a long trip?
9: Well, we found out that at the end of a long trip, they're no longer friends anyway. Thus, by eliminating the luggage compartment, we also keep your friends. You see, luggage. Well, go on now.
8: Singing the salesman. No wonder he goes around grinning like a chassis cat.
9: Oh, here's one more feature I think you'd enjoy, sir.
8: Yeah?
9: The automatic convertible feature of the WP-8. Just sit in the front seat, Matt.
4: No, you get in, McGee.
8: Okay. Now, what is this new feature, Matt?
9: Well, you know what it is to have to put up a convertible top at the first sign of brake.
8: Oh, yeah.
9: Now, our tops are automatic.
8: Uh-huh.
9: At the first few drops of rain, the dampness actuates a thermostatic control, which sets the raising mechanism in motion, raising the top in a jiffy.
8: Oh, say, that's something. Well, can you make it work, bud?
9: Why, certainly. Herman.
10: Yes, sir?
9: Herman, the sprinkling can, please.
10: Yes, sir.
9: Climb up on the hood and sprinkle a few drops over the front seat.
8: Oh, hey, maybe I better step out of here.
9: Oh, just keep your seat, sir.
8: Okay.
9: Now, just imagine you're actually driving that car.
8: Okay.
9: That's it, that's it. Now, sprinkle, Herman.
10: Yes, sir.
4: Oh, my.
8: Is the top coming up yet?
9: Well, we haven't used it yet today. The thermostat's possibly dried out. But keep sprinkling, Herman.
4: Heavenly days, hurry up. Why, you're getting all wet, dearie.
8: I know. God damn it, Bud, what's the matter there? Hey, you, quit pouring that water on me. Quit it.
4: Look at you, McGee. You're sopping wet. How are you going to get dry?
8: I don't know. I better get somebody to blow a little warm air on me. Hey, Elmo Tanner, whistle Josephine at me, will you?

0: Well, now that we're home again, McGee, don't you think we should have a new car?
1: No, I don't.
0: Well, I do.
1: Huh?
0: And furthermore, there'll be a salesman out here any minute now to look at the old car.
1: Oh, now, Molly, you shouldn't ought to have done that. Besides, it needs fixing up a little before.
0: Heavenly days, here he is now. That's how does me hair look, dearie?
1: Oh, what difference does that make? What's he selling, cars or hats?
0: Come in.
1: Now, listen, Bud, if you're here to give me an estimate on my... Oh, hi, little girl.
0: Hi.
1: Something you wanted?
2: Sure.
1: What?
2: I said sure.
1: I mean, what was it you wanted? Listen, sis, don't stand there and hold the door open. Come in or go out, but make it snappy.
2: I bet you that was snappy enough, I bet you.
1: I'll say it was. Oh, for the love of...
2: Oh, for the what?
1: Well, never mind.
2: Alrighty.
1: Well?
2: Hmm?
1: I says, well, Dad Rabbit, what was it you wanted?
2: Well, gee, all the kids have gone to school and nobody will play with me.
1: Oh.
2: Will you play baseball with me? Will you please, huh?
1: Oh, I can't do it, sis. I'm sorry. Besides, why pick on me?
2: Huh?
1: I says, why should I play baseball with you?
2: Well, gee, you are a baseball player, I bet you.
1: Well, I'll admit I know quite a bit about the game, sis, but... Who told you I was a ball player?
2: My papa and my mama.
1: Oh, I see.
2: But they don't know which one you are, I betcha.
1: Oh, well,
2: Mama says you're Gabby and Papa says you're Dizzy. Well, thanks anyway.
1: Just, I thought for a minute she found out about me being a 400 batter in the 3-I League.
0: She probably thought you were a little pitcher because you had such big ears.
1: Oh,
0: there's the salesman, McGee. Now be nice to him.
1: Oh, Dad, read it all right, but...
3: How do you do? How do you do? Mrs. McGee, I presume, and this is your father. Very charming daughter you have, Mr. McGee. Must be a great comfort to you in your old age.
1: That Reddit, she ain't my son. I mean, I ain't her daughter. I'm her wife.
0: Ah, he means I'm his husband. We're married.
1: Yeah.
3: Splendid, splendid. Congratulations. Hope you'll be very happy. Yes.
1: What was the name again, Bud?
3: Boomer, my boy. Horatio K. Boomer.
1: Oh.
3: I believe I have a card here somewhere. Let me see now. Card. Oh, yes, the Ace of Spades. No, that's wrong. See, here's a receipt for a month's rent. Wonder whose that could be. And I have a check here for a short beer, yes. Well, I'm sorry, old man. I don't seem to have a card with me.
0: Oh, never mind. Sir, would you take a look at our card?
3: Your car? Well, be very happy to, madam. Be very happy to.
0: Well, be happy while you can.
1: That car's really a lot better than it looks on the inside, Boomer. You see?
3: Well, no matter, my boy. I'm an outside salesman anyway. Let's have a gander at the old hose car.
0: This way, please.
1: There she is, Boomer. Not bad, eh? Of course, it needs a little tinkering to put it in first class A number one running condition, but... $10, I'd say, do wonders for it. Now, let me show you...
3: Never mind. Do you mind if I start her?
1: Oh, you don't have to do that, Bud. Why, she runs perfect. I can assure you that. I put a lot of...
3: Let's see. I don't seem to see the starter anywhere.
1: Oh, here it is.
3: Well, that's a crank.
0: Yeah.
3: Mm-hmm. Oh, yeah, it's a crank. This looks like the wind-up to me. Yes, nice upholstery in this car, madam, or is it wallpaper?
1: Huh?
3: Let me see now. Starting switch? Oh, yes.
0: Hey, Molly, he's starting. He not only started it, he finished it.
1: Well, what do you think, Boomer?
3: Sorry, my boy, I don't believe I can use it.
1: Huh?
3: On second thought, I don't believe you can either.
1: Oh, God.

0: 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Good night. 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
1: From October 11th of 1937, or just a couple of years after Fibber Begin, Molly had debuted on radio. It was still airing out of Chicago, but later relocated to Los Angeles. Some online records indicate that was the first appearance on the program of Harold Perry. He was the salesman at the auto show. After playing a few other roles, Perry would find a full-time character, Throckmorton P. Gildersleeve. So popular, he got his own radio series in 1941. I believe that was Bill Thompson doing a W.C. Fields impersonation as a Ratio K. Boomer, Hugh Studebaker as Silly Watson, and the episode indeed featured future singing legend Perry Como. I'm Greg Bell, and up next on When Radio Was, more comedy. Peg Lynch and Alan Bunce as the couple next door, right after this break.
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0: Dear, wake up. Come on, I want the sheets off the bed. Look, you've got to get up anyway in a few minutes, and I want to get the washing done so I can get downtown to shop before the stores are jammed. Dear, please, would you get up?
1: What's the matter?
0: I want the sheets off the bed and your pillowcase.
1: Oh.
0: Look, I want to get the washing done so I can go shopping.
1: No. Look, the alarm hasn't gone off yet.
0: Yeah, I know. I got up early and shut it off.
1: It's only 7:15. I can sleep another 15 minutes. Go away, will you?
0: I want the sheets off the bed, dear. Please?
1: Oh,
0: I know. I'm sorry. I should have taken them off yesterday and made the beds up fresh then, but I forgot. Come on. Come on. Look, I've still got a lot of Christmas shopping today, and it's for your family mostly, too. Come on. Dear.
1: Oh, yeah, a few minutes.
0: Not a few minutes. Now. I've got all this washing to do. I've got to get Betsy off to school, do the breakfast dishes, bathe the baby, leave him at Elner. She said she'd love to have him while I shop, and I would like to be downtown by 10 at the latest, but I'll have to hurry now. I've got to look for a blue sweater for your mother. Think she'd like that?
1: Mm-hmm.
0: I want to get for your dad. Have you any ideas?
1: No.
0: Come on, get up. Come on. I'll tickle your feet.
1: No,
0: get up. Come on, get up there.
1: No, I can't.
0: Please, honey, come on.
1: Oh, honest, why do women always want you to get up so they can take the sheets off the bed? Mother always did that, too.
0: Well, I told you I forgot yesterday. Now, come on, please. Well, do you mind if I strip the bed while you're in it?
1: No, don't do that. I'm cool.
0: Let me get the top sheet here.
1: Callie, what are you
0: put the blanket back
1: doing?
0: Over you. Just a second. There you are. And I want the pillowcase, too. Lift your head off the pillow a minute, please.
1: Honestly.
0: Just a second there. There we are. You can put your head back down. Now roll over on one side while I pull out the bottom sheet. Go on, please. Be thinking about what to give your father for Christmas. You'll have to roll over a little more.
1: You know something?
0: What?
1: I think I might as well get up.
0: I do too, dear. And while you take your shower, be thinking of what to give your dad for Christmas. I must shop today before things are all picked over. It's late enough as it is.
1: Oh, it is 7:15. I could have slept another 15 minutes.
0: Well, with the extra time, you won't have to rush. Now, come on, dear. Breakfast in 20 minutes.

0: you want another piece of toast, Betsy?
1: Yes, please.
0: What in the world can your father be doing? Here he was up earlier than usual. He still isn't downstairs.
1: Oh, Mommy, isn't it pretty out?
0: Oh, yes. Must have snowed all night.
1: Oh, I think it's just beautiful. Look how the windows sparkle.
0: Uh-huh. It's frost on the outside.
1: It looks like it's covered with diamonds, doesn't it? With the sun shining on it.
0: Mm-hmm. It's beautiful, dear.
1: Do you like winter or summer best?
0: Oh, I don't know. I like spring and fall, too.
1: I do, too. I can never make up my mind. When it's summer, I think I like summer best. When it's winter with all the snow, then I think I like winter best.
0: I know, that's just the way I feel. What did he say?
1: I don't know, I couldn't understand him.
0: What did you say, dear?
2: Where's my other shoe?
0: I can't understand you, dear.
2: Come here, will you? Would you please just come here?
0: Oh, honestly, what is the matter now? I better go up. Watch your toast, Betsy. I put it in the toaster. Now, what's the trouble? Honestly, I thought since you were up early, you wouldn't have to rush this morning. Here, you haven't even come down to breakfast. What are you doing up here?
2: Well, I can't find my other shoe.
0: What other shoe?
2: Other shoe to the one I got on, my new ones.
0: Well, good heavens, I wouldn't know where it is, dear. When did you last have them?
2: Yesterday. I wore them yesterday.
0: Where did you take them off?
2: Took them off right here. Left them right here by the chair.
0: Well, why don't you put them in the closet when you take them off? Well, goodness, you insisted on having a special shoe rack built in to put your shoes on. You still leave them all over the floor of the bedroom.
2: All right, never mind that now. Point is, what could have happened to it? Now, would you mind?
0: Well, I'm sure I don't know. Wear a different pair today.
2: No, well, I want to find it.
0: Well, it must be here someplace. After all, a shoe can't just vanish into thin air. If you wore them yesterday, it must be here. Look under the bed.
2: I did. It's not there.
0: Look in the bathroom.
2: No, I did. It's not in the bathroom either.
0: Well, I'm sure I don't know, darling. Where are some others today?
2: No, look, I want to find it, Fem says. How could one shoe just disappear?
0: Well, now, I'll look for it later. Now, wear a different pair and come on down and have your breakfast. You're going to be rushing around as usual. Do you think of anything to give your dad for Christmas?
2: No, I stood right here last night, and I got undressed. I remember I sat down, I took one shoe off, took the other shoe off, I took my socks off, I put them right here.
0: Uh-huh. Well, I don't know, dear. It doesn't matter now.
2: It doesn't matter. It's a brand new pair of shoes, and the darned expensive ones, too,
0: well,
2: I might
0: can't
2: say.
0: You wear some others today?
2: What others? I'm wearing my brown suit. I want my brown shoes.
0: Wear your old brown pair.
2: Oh, no, they're being repaired. I haven't even got them.
0: Well, let's see what else you've got in the closet here. Yeah, what about these?
2: Huh? Oh, no, those are summer shoes.
0: Well, they look just like your winter shoes.
2: Well, they're not.
0: Honestly, men's shoes always look alike to me. Every time you get a new pair of shoes, I think, why, they look just like all these others. It's too bad men can't have more variety in shoes the way women do, isn't it?
2: Yeah, well, they are not under the bed. What?
0: I said it's... Oh, nothing. Let it go. Now, look, it's late. Put on your black shoes.
2: With my brown suit?
0: Well, then change your suit. Well, it would take less time than crawling around on the floor like that. Well, it isn't under the radiator,
2: well,
0: dear.
2: Well, it's got to be someplace. Look, I sat right here last night. I sat right in this chair. I remember I took off my shoes and socks.
0: Darling, look at the time. And what about your father?
2: What about him?
0: For Christmas.
2: I don't know.
0: Well, I've got to buy him something today.
2: What about the dog?
0: The dog? Oh, no, I don't think he wants a dog. I know he said once they'd like to have one, but I certainly...
2: A dog, Brownie.
0: Give him to your father?
2: Do you think the dog took my shoe?
0: Oh!
2: I don't know what gets into you.
0: I didn't know what you were talking about. I don't think Brownie took your shoe.
2: You knew perfectly well what I was talking
0: about. He hasn't been upstairs either last night or this morning. At least I don't think he has.
2: Give it to my father. Look, I heard that dog barking this morning.
0: Oh, yes. I did send him upstairs to wake Betsy. That's right,
2: I did. He's always taking things and hiding him, that dog.
0: I know.
2: He could have come in the bathroom while I was taking a shower, you know, waited for that, and romped off somewhere
0: with
2: him.
0: Yes, I
2: guess so.
0: Well, come on down and eat your breakfast, and I'll look around later. Come on, put a bedroom slipper on your other foot there, and come on down.
2: Where's Betsy?
0: Eating breakfast.
2: Oh, Betsy! Betsy!
0: I want her to finish now so she doesn't miss the school bus.
2: Betsy, did you see Brownie with my shoe this morning?
0: Well, you can't hear down in the kitchen. There's no sense you're yelling like that. Where are you going?
2: I'm going to Betsy's room.
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2: I'm going to Betsy's room. Maybe he took it in here.
0: Oh, honestly, wouldn't you know, the one morning I wanted to get through with the dishes and the housework early. If only you'd eat breakfast, dear, so I could get the dishes done.
1: Did you call me, Daddy?
2: Oh, there. Look, have you seen my other shoe?
1: What other shoe?
2: Oh, my other shoe, the mate to the one I have on, my new ones.
1: Oh, yes.
2: Oh, well, thank heavens, where is it?
1: I don't know.
2: Well, you just said you'd seen it.
1: I have. I saw them when you wore them home the other day. You said, how do you like my new shoes?
2: Oh,
0: don't blame her. That's what you asked, dear.
2: Look, did you see Brownie carrying my other shoe in his mouth this morning?
1: Oh, no, Daddy. He was with me all the time. I got dressed and then he went downstairs with me. He didn't have any shoe.
2: Oh, I tell you, it is impossible. It's completely impossible for one shoe to disappear into thin air.
0: Now, look, please go downstairs and eat your breakfast. I've had mine. As soon as I've taken this lot out and put in another, I'll look for your shoe.
2: Well, I'm going to take one more look around in our room and see if it's...
0: Betsy, you didn't bring me your nightgown and underwear that you wore yesterday. Bring it into the laundry room here. You know, dear, in planning this house, we certainly did one smart thing anyhow.
2: Oh, I'm glad to hear it. What's that?
0: Putting the laundry room upstairs here. I tell you, the steps it saves running up and down, it's so sensible. Having my washer and dryer and ironing board all right here in my linen cupboard. I don't have to walk a mile to put things away.
1: Here's my nightgown, Mommy, and my red blouse.
0: Oh, thank you. Oh, your red blouse, too. I'll put that in the basket. Put that right in there with the colored clothes. I'll take this lot of sheets out and put in another, and then I'll be down.
1: Where's my petticoat go?
0: Petticoat, put that with the nylon things in that basket right there. Oh, honestly, for heaven's sakes, what is this?
1: Oh, Mommy! Oh, Mommy!
0: Yes. Yeah.
1: How did it get in the washing machine?
0: I don't know, dear. Dear! Dear! Guess where I found your shoe!

0: at it. Look at my shoe.
1: I know. I just can't tell you how sorry I am. Is it ruined?
0: Is it ruined, she says.
1: Well, it was supposed to be a good shoe, wasn't it?
0: Well, I don't think even the manufacturers can be expected to guarantee a shoe that's been churning in hot, soapy water for half an hour.
1: Well, I suppose what I did, dear, I ripped the sheets off the beds and dumped them on the floor.
0: But,
1: and I guess when I picked them up, I must have gathered up your shoe, too, and just dumped everything in the machine.
0: But don't you weigh things before you dump them in the machine?
1: Yes, I did, dear, but I know pretty well what things weigh now, and I knew I could put in two more sheets, so those I just dumped in.
0: Didn't it feel heavier with my shoe in it?
1: Look, I was in a hurry. Well, what's the sense of all this? I did it and I feel terrible, but it's done.
0: Yeah.
1: And I've said I'm sorry. There's nothing else I can do. It's not only your shoe. Look what that did to the sheets. Oh, look at this. It's dye or dirt or something. I just hope it comes out. Oh, really? Look what your shoe did.
0: Well, on behalf of my shoe, I apologize.
1: I am sorry, dear.
0: What?
1: Oh, wait a minute. You know, I've got an idea. Really, something good comes out of everything now.
0: What possible good can come out of this fiasco?
1: Your father admired these shoes.
0: Yeah, well, so did I.
1: Now, listen. He loves gift certificates. Why don't we give him a gift certificate from that shoe store? Yes, that's perfect. I'll stop in there today. What do you think?
0: I think, as usual, I'll be late to work if I don't step on it. Look at the time, will you? Well, I'll have to stop at the repair shop and pick up my other brown shoes.
1: Well, dear, I am sorry, but these things happen, I guess. You see.

Couple Next Door is written by Peg Lynch and stars Peg Lynch and Alan Bunce with Francie Myers and is produced by Walter Hart. This is Stuart Metz, inviting you to listen again tomorrow for The Couple Next Door.

0: Getting Close to Christmas. That episode of The Couple Next Door was from December 15th of 1958. I'm Greg Bell, and earlier we had a 1937 episode of Fibber McGee and Molly. And the featured vocalist was none other than Perry Como. He went on to sell over 50 million records and had 13 number one hit songs. I'll share with you a fun Dean Martin quote about Perry Como and then wrap up When Radio Was right after this.
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5: Welcome back. Before the break, we were talking about Perry Como. According to the Internet Movie Database, when commenting about the relaxing effect Como's music had on people, fellow singer Dean Martin once joked, he used to go over to Perry's house to borrow a cup of sleep. 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
7: Hi, this is Kyle Bauer with Plain Talk with the girl that has been to New Mexico, right?
8: I have, yes.
7: But has she had the breakfast that New Mexico is famous for, Jamie Bloom?
8: I don't know. What is that?
7: Huevos Rancheros.
8: No, that would have been what Caleb ordered in the restaurant.
7: There you go.
8: Jamie would have ordered the French toast or the pancakes, probably. With a side of bacon.
7: In New Mexico.
8: Probably.
7: Yes.
8: Yeah.
7: All right.
8: But Caleb would have been excited. He'd have been all over that.
7: Oh, yeah. It's my favorite. And in fact, I will order it sometimes when I'm not even at a Mexican restaurant. Sometimes people will show that. But I had the worst one ever in the last month, and I can't remember where it was.
8: Where you were. Hopefully that person's not listening. He's like, yeah,
7: well,
8: I hope that.
7: You are. I'm not going to call you out by name.
8: So, remind me, like, exactly what it is. I know it's, Southwest type dish.
7: Basically, you fry 2 eggs, sunny side up.
8: Okay.
7: And then you put it on a tortilla that you put on the grill.
8: Mm-hmm.
7: And then you put cheese and, the big question in everything in New Mexico is red or green.
8: Sauce?
7: They'll just look at you. No, they don't say that. They just say red or green.
8: Red or green, okay.
7: And you're supposed to know.
8: But that's what they mean.
7: You're supposed to know. And now I can't remember which one's hotter than the other one.
8: I think green's hotter than red.
7: I think
8: red.
7: It is, too. So
8: Caleb likes green
7: sauce. So as soon as you order, they say red or green. And you say, and if you don't answer, they get really perturbed because you're supposed to be ready to answer.
8: You're supposed to know, right.
7: Uh-huh. So usually huevos rancheros on the tortillas on the plate, and it's kind of, I'll call it fried.
8: Mm-hmm.
7: And then you've got refried beans, and then the cheese, and the whole thing is covered with red or green sauce.
8: Sauce.
7: And sometimes it's covered with chili as well. But this one, their grill was too hot. They forgot it was on there.
8: Mm.
7: I mean, I could have made a Frisbee out of this thing. You know, it was just so overcooked. So anyway, I'm just still upset. I'm still upset about the whole thing.
8: Really,
7: because my mouth was watering like it is right now. And then here came this, over-fried cow patty.
8: Uh-huh.
7: So... Okay, New Jersey, though. You ever been to New Jersey? Just across the bay from New York to the west.

0: I don't see. I've only been to New York one time, and I don't believe that we went to
1: New
0: Jersey.
1: You might have flown into Newark, which a lot of people do, and then it's because it's right there across the
0: state. I went to New York on a bus.
1: Okay.
0: Well, this was a youth
1: trip.
0: From
1: where?
0: From Hutchinson, Kansas.
1: Well, you went through New Jersey.
0: Did we go through? Well, I was probably, you know, typical youth group. We were probably sleeping. Probably didn't even notice it. So,
1: yeah. So anyway, I bet you did.
0: Maybe.
1: So did, but you probably didn't have the Garden State favorite of Taylor ham / pork roll. Okay.
0: Oh.
1: I don't even know what
0: Taylor
1: this is.
0: Ham pork roll.
1: Over its favorite egg and cheese sandwich, which is what is called the meat inside it. Taylor ham is those to the north, and pork roll is those on the south. So it appears it's an egg sandwich with egg and ham and cheese. So I like egg sandwiches. I used to eat them all the time. I don't know why I quit.
0: That is the one thing that I will, if I get a savory breakfast, it'll be like a bacon, egg, and cheese biscuit.
1: Okay.
0: I'll order that at McDonald's sometimes.
1: The reason I prefer an egg sandwich to a biscuit is a lot of times a biscuit breaks apart.
0: Yeah, but see, I like that part of it. I like
1: it's okay crumbly. Unless you're driving down the road at 60 miles an hour.
0: Yeah, it's hard to drive and eat one.
1: Yeah.
0: That is very
1: true. So then if I'm going to do that, I have to stop taking my shirt off because otherwise I'm going to have grease stains down the front of my shirt, driving down the road, no shirt on. And everybody sees me and goes, oh, he must be eating a bacon, egg, and cheese biscuit.
0: Yeah. So did you hear that Google wants to release 32 million mosquitoes in Florida? Did you hear the story?
1: No, I did not.
0: They want to release these in Florida, 32 million mosquitoes. They're requesting permission to release them. They're genetically modified mosquitoes to combat the spread of mosquito-borne diseases. This plan is part of a broader strategy to reduce populations of what's known as the Egyptian mosquito, which are known carriers of viruses, I don't know, Zika and Dengue or something like that. The project involves releasing male mosquitoes that have been engineered to produce offspring that do not survive to adulthood.
1: It's a pretty common way to deal with insects, and mostly insects only mate once, and then they lay their eggs and die.
0: Yeah.
1: Well, the eggs are all sterile.
0: Mm. Yeah.
1: So very soon they'll
0: die. So it says the Florida Keys Mosquito Control District, did you know that's existed, is reviewing the proposal. Do we have a mosquito control district around here?
1: Yeah. Used to be Chris Melius. He would drive around with with his mister, and he would miss the parks and that sort of thing to take.
0: That's right.
1: But now that he's retired, I don't know who is the guy in charge of
0: the... Who our mosquito control district is anymore.
1: Right. And I wonder if the replacement was handpicked by Chris or... If it was a group of scientists somewhere that picked the guy.
0: Might be. Speaking of studies and experiments, a recent study reveals that pigeons may rely on their livers to navigate, suggesting a novel method of magnetic sensing. Researchers discovered, this was at the University of Bonn, which I don't know.
1: That's in Germany,
0: is it? Okay. Discovered that specialized immune cells in the liver, which break down red blood cells and store iron, may help the birds orient themselves. Of course, pigeons are known for their remarkable homing abilities.
1: Right.
0: Yes, capable of flying hundreds of miles in a single day. Scientists have long speculated about how these birds detect magnetic fields, considering options like their eyes or their beak or their inner ear. But this study points to their liver as the critical organ in the navigation process.
1: Well, we had a guy on the front porch yesterday on KFRM that talked about this. He's been an ornithologist for quite a long time, and he talked about the electromagnetic fields, and people have asked him, it's like, well, so if you could have one thing that you would change about your body, or, I mean, this isn't exactly how the question went, but basically he said, oh, I absolutely would want to see what birds see on their homing ability with those electromagnets.
0: Yeah.
1: You know, they will migrate for thousands of miles, and sometimes they're not very big birds, and migrate for thousands of miles, and he would just love to see what they're seeing in order that they do that, because it appears it's a huge mystery and nobody knows, and now we have the liver theory. So I have seen many people navigate by their liver on on Saturday night.
0: They look for things
1: that will damage their liver the most and go there on Saturday night.
0: Yes. And if you had to navigate using your liver, you might be in trouble. Erin Brockovich, you remember her?
1: Uh-huh, I do.
0: You know, she's actually, I think, from Lawrence, Kansas, if I remember right, or went to school in Lawrence, Kansas.
1: It, I think she has a Kansas connection anyway.
0: Yeah, she does, yes. So she, just last week, she introduced a crowdsourced map to track the AI data centers across the U.S.
1: Okay.
0: It's known as the Brockovich AI Data Center Reporting Site. It lists existing centers, those that are under construction, and proposed locations. They're flagged in different ways, and I got on and looked at this.
1: You did?
0: Mm-hmm. Users have flagged more than 2,700 sites with a significant number located in Texas. The website is BrockovichDataCenter.com. Of course, she is known, if you don't remember the movie, she was an environmental activist, legal consultant, best known for her role as exposing a major groundwater contamination case.
1: Now, it was a movie, but it was a true story.
0: It's a true story, but a lot of people, I think you saw the movie, and that's how you knew about her. But so I looked up, I just was curious on Kansas, and most of the ones shown in Kansas on this map are just listed as community reported, which means that they have been reported as proposed or that someone's looking into it. They're not existing or under construction. They're just listed as community reported. It says data submitted by concerned residents across the U.S. about AI data centers. So it may or may not be true.
1: Somebody might have just made
0: it up. Right.
1: One of the most telling things that I heard about the planned data centers was some guy I saw on television or heard or whatever about 2 months ago said that, like, if a data center is going to be built, they will apply in like five locations, and they're not even necessarily close to each other.
0: Right.
1: And so technically that is five in the planning stage, but only one of them is going to be built.
0: Right.
1: So as soon as that one is decided on, the other four disappear.
0: Mm-hmm.
1: So it isn't necessarily, and they use the number 5,000 in the planning, or there is 5,000 in the planning, but probably less than 1,000 that would be built.
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5: Oh, man, it's
4: the 7th, but...
5: Yeah, you know, but... Hey, look here. We're celebrating the 1st. So that means that them guys are going to be going down to Florence for the bike.
4: Yeah, later today. Well, there's probably still some there now.
5: Oh, yeah. No doubt about that, brother.
4: I don't know. I haven't been there yet. What time do they do the service there?
5: Well, they normally start about
4: 10 o'clock.
5: That's what I was thinking.
4: So you got time to get there if you're hearing us, unless you're in Oklahoma or, you know, like Oklahoma City or something.
5: I'm going to stay here with you, man.
4: Okay.
5: I know you want me to be here with you. Did you enjoy yourself last week in Dodge City?
4: I did. You know, we got baptized by the Lord all the way down there on Thursday, and how could you not be blessed with that much holy water on you?
5: Holy water, and it's coming straight from God. You know, hey, you can't beat nobody. Nobody poured it on you. So that was a good thing.
4: No, and you know, with all that going on, we didn't have any close calls on the highway. And I mean, that's always something to be thankful about, for sure.
5: Amen to that. Nobody, hallelujah, nobody got hurt.
4: Nope.
5: Bruh, man, you can't beat that. And you know, that's a 10 to the song that's getting ready to come up, brother.
4: I don't even know of anybody that had any problems with their bikes. Do you?
5: Well, you know, there was a lot of women down there.
4: What's that got to do with having trouble with your bikes?
5: Well, because this song coming up next called Praying Women, you know.
4: That will make a difference.
5: Yeah,
4: that
5: Annie Wilson is letting us know praying women do stuff. And she has Lanny Wilson to help her out. Amen.

0: Jason Welch and the Devil Cried, because you know who came out of the tomb.
1: Hey, man, you know, he thought he won the fight.
0: He won the battle. It was his last days. He couldn't fight that one.
1: Yeah, when he seen Jesus come back up, oh, man, he like, oh, no. So Jason, really, nobody's singing when he sang that, brother.
0: Yep.
1: And coming up next, Lord, I Am Thankful. This is Joe Mullins and the Radio Rambler.
0: Oh, yeah.

0: robber. Crowder and the Grave Robber. We need to keep that guy really busy.
1: Oh, man, no doubt about that. No doubt. Thank you, Jesus. That's all I could say, brother.
0: Yeah.
1: Coming up next, Breaking Loose. That's because we broke out of that grave.
0: That's right.
1: That Grave Robber.
0: It's empty.
1: Amen to that. This is Week's Revival.

0: Oh, that's got to be my favorite version of Awesome God. Charlie Daniels.
1: You know, my favorite version is by Rich Mullins. I like him, man.
0: I don't say that I don't like that one. I'm just saying for some reason I can really... It just speaks to me louder than the other one.
1: He's got that

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3: Well, it looks like there's a stationary front off to the northeast of us, a warm front off a little bit farther to the north. And so the combination of the two is going to give us a bit of a difference across the region, looking at highs in the lower 80s for the eastern portions of the region, mid to upper

for the central and then even getting into the 90s for the panhandle of Oklahoma, western Kansas, and southwestern portions of Nebraska. Those areas are going to be above average for this time of the year. The entire region should see highs in the 80s, so it looks like a little bit closer to average for the eastern portions of the region, even slightly below average, as those areas should be in the mid-80s. It also does look like a few scattered showers and thunderstorms expected for the eastern portions of the region, particularly as we get to the afternoon hours for today. A bit of cloud cover across the region to start off the day, but then it does look like decreasing clouds for the western portions of the region, still hanging on to that cloud cover for the eastern portions. For tonight, it looks like we can expect to see overnight lows primarily in the 60s, some areas in the 70s for south central and southeastern portions of Kansas into northern Oklahoma.

0: Scotty Inman, and I know it's you, Lord, that's for sure.
1: Amen to that. You know, just like you were telling me about the story of your motorcycle not starting.
0: Yeah.
1: And all of a sudden, this big old cement truck come running in front of you.
0: Yeah, I was like, boy, thank you, Jesus.
1: Hallelujah.
0: Because guess what? As soon as that truck went by, it started right up, and I took off for work.
1: And look, people don't believe in the Holy Spirit giving you a prompt or just making stuff not work.
0: Yeah, it humbled me this morning.
1: Amen. And coming up next, Homeward Bound. This is by Legacy 5.

is a dark place where I haven't seen the light of day for so long, but I still believe. I'm not giving up or giving in. This too shall pass, and then faith.

0: The Ball Brothers in Victory in Jesus. They didn't sing it like that in church when I was a kid.
1: No doubt, man.
0: I'd have probably been in the choir by now.
1: Yeah, look here. They okay, I ain't going to touch down. Coming up next, hold on to hope, brother, because I hope you can sing one day. Hey, you're going to get that new voice.
0: I will when I get to heaven.
1: Amen.
0: You get that heavenly choir?
1: They'll be singing with everybody. This is by Southbound.

0: Grace became amazing. I always thought it was amazing.
1: I always thought it was amazing too.
0: It's especially. Like, what's this going to cost me? No, right? You got to be kidding me.
1: Oh man, you
0: Gordon
1: can't be
0: Moat. That's who that was. But
1: really, I thought that was that wasn't you.
0: No, not Boat.

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6: Well, it looks like there's a stationary front off to the northeast of us, a warm front off a little bit farther to the north. And so that combination of the two is going to give us a bit of a difference across the region, looking at highs in the lower 80s for the eastern portions of the region, mid to upper 80s for the central, and then even getting into the 90s for the panhandle of Oklahoma, western Kansas, and southwestern portions of Nebraska. Those areas are going to be above average for this time of the year. The entire region should see highs in the 80s. So it looks like a little bit closer to average for the eastern portions of the region, even slightly below average, as those areas should be in the mid-80s. It also does look like a few scattered showers and thunderstorms expected for the eastern portions of the region, particularly as we get to the afternoon hours for today. A bit of cloud cover across the region to start off the day, but then it does look like decreasing clouds for the western portions of the region, still hanging on to that cloud cover for the eastern portions. For tonight, it looks like we can expect to see overnight lows primarily

0: chosen road, and it is a God thing, and that's a good thing.
1: That's a good thing to have a God thing.
0: Yeah.
1: Especially when you don't know where you're going. It's a God thing to go the right way.
0: Yeah, that's right.
1: Amen. Just like when you were talking about that truck, that your motorcycle not starting. That's a God thing.
0: Yep.
1: And coming up next.
0: You know, those things used to make me upset. Now anymore, it's like, well, I think I just got blessed again.
1: Hey, hallelujah, brother. Especially when you know. Coming up next, this is my song, brother, and I want you to sing with me.
0: I thought every song was yours.
1: Amen. I'll sing it. This is North Point Worship.

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0: Brandon Hickson and What We Carry.
1: Amen.
0: Some of us try and carry stuff even after Jesus has forgot about it.
1: Amen to that, brother. And coming up next, Until It Was Me, this is Doug Anderson. What about you? Was it you?
0: No, it was God.
1: Hallelujah. I can't touch that one, brother.

0: Deborah Perry and Jaden's Call, and God Sees Your Storm.
1: Hallelujah, brother. He's in the storm with you, brother.
0: That's right.
1: Yes, even when we go through the valley of the shadow of death, the Lord is still with us.
0: You know, sometimes I get confused because it's like, man, why are you keeping me in this? Or why aren't you helping me get out of this? And then you're going, you get out on the other side and you realize how much stronger it made you. How
1: amen
0: much
1: to that.
0: More faith you have. And
1: amen, amen to that.
0: Yeah.
1: And
0: that's
1: coming,
0: all I got.
1: And coming up next, in Jesus' name, God of Possibility, this is Katie Nicole.

0: Crowder, and it is a glorious day.
1: Hallelujah to that, brother.
0: If God's in it, it's a glorious day.
1: Hey, even if he wasn't in it, it's still
0: a cloudy day. He can make it sunny.
1: Yes, I got sunshine on a cloudy day. Hey, you know, I think we should send this next song out to Miss Elaine down there in Maxville.
0: Oh, yeah?
1: What do you think, man?
0: Yeah, do it.
1: God gives good answers, Miss Elaine. This is by Karen Peck and New River.

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1: Well, it looks like there's a stationary front off to the northeast of us, a warm front off a little bit farther to the north. And so that combination of the two is going to give us a bit of a difference across the region. Looking at highs in the lower 80s for the eastern portions of the region this afternoon. Mid to upper 80s for the central, and then even getting into the 90s for the panhandle of Oklahoma, western Kansas, and southwestern portions of Nebraska. Those areas are going to be above average for this time of the year. The entire region should see highs in the 80s, so it looks like a little bit closer to average for the eastern portions of the region, even slightly below average, as those areas should be in the mid 80s. It also does look like a few scattered showers and thunderstorms expected for the eastern portions of the region, particularly as we get to the afternoon hours for today. A bit of cloud cover across the region to start off the day, but then it does look like decreasing clouds for the western portions of the region, still hanging on to that cloud cover for the eastern portions. For tonight, it looks like we can expect to see overnight lows primarily in the 60s, some areas in the 70s for south central and southeastern portions of Kansas into northern Oklahoma.

0: Eric Van Zandt and Devil's Neck. Just step on it.
1: You know, I think that's why the devil was crying earlier in the...
0: This is after that.
1: Yeah.
0: He was crying because he knew Jesus had him.
1: And then Jesus had a step on his neck.
0: No, that was his mom stepping on the devil's
1: okay.
0: neck.
1: Okay. Okay, coming up next, I want to raise a hallelujah. Hallelujah! Hey, this is Jonathan and Melissa Hessel.

0: The Livestock Band with some help there from Mark Ferris. And that was If God Is Dead, Then Who's Living Inside of Me?
1: Amen to that, brother. Hallelujah. Because God is inside of me. He's all over me. He's keeping me alive.
0: And thank you, Jesus, for that opportunity.
1: Amen. And coming up next, back pew prayer. That's where a lot of people come in at the back and they be praying.
0: I was one of them.
1: Hey, this is Woody Kitchen.

0: That was Tyrande Green and Jason Hard. And that was Praise.
1: It said that everything that had breath.
0: I did not know that you could dance like that while singing.
1: Ooh, man, and I was praising the Lord, and I'm out of breath. Hey, coming up next, The Day. This is by Heart to Heart.
0: Hey, that's all great, but can you put those ceiling tiles back in?
1: Okay, man, I will.

0: The Wiz Dot saying there's never been another Lord like my Lord. And you know what? There never will be another one there like that anyway.
1: Never be another one.
0: He's a one-timer.
1: Hey, brother, you know what?
0: What?
1: It's time to sign off for the
0: day.
1: No,
0: I don't want to go yet.
1: Yes, we got to let the other people come on and do their part there. Hey, I'm so glad we had this time together. I hope we said something, played something, and did something. Make you know Jesus, Lord, and he's coming again. And I'd like to say, if you're not a Christian, want to become a Christian, go find your church preaching the Word of God. And if you are a Christian and don't have a church home, go find one preaching the Word of God, because you know what they're going to say. And I like to say, I need you, you need me. We're part of God's big happy family. And my brother Tom down south always like to say, I'm looking forward to spending eternity in heaven with you. What are we going to leave him with, brother?
0: Zach Williams.
1: Amen.
0: You know what? Jesus loves.
1: Hallelujah to that. Until next week, have a blessed one.

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5: Hi, everybody. Welcome to On the Front Porch. I'm Marlon Bowling with you. It's a pleasure to visit with you once again. Oh, I have a treat for you today. I have somebody that's well known to most of our audience and people all across America, really, in ag country. I have the one and only Janet Atkisson with me. Janet is well known to our KFRM audience and all across the plains and, well, the nation and even Canada through her work with RFD-TV and also rural radio, Sirius XM, Channel 147. We both worked there for an extended time. Janet, glad to have you with us here on the program. How you doing?
6: What a fun time. I'm doing good, Marlon. How are you?
5: I am doing fine, as I say, fat and happy. And I was looking forward to talking with you here and kind of catching up on things. For those that don't remember that far back, you and I both have history that dates back to KFRM, and we were both alums of the on-air team.
6: That is right. So you were there before I was, and then I came, I think, a few years later.
5: All right. My stint was, it began in the late summer, I believe, of 1996, I think in August, and I left later in 1999. How about you?
6: I think I was around 05, 06.
5: Okay. What led you to go to KFRM? You're a Missouri gal, right?
6: I am. I am a Missouri gal. And I had gone back to college thinking I was going to get my master's degree. And I realized that the paycheck during that time wasn't too strong. And so I thought, let's just go ahead and get back into broadcast. So I saw the opening at KFRM and had heard about the station and, of course, the folks at KFRM, and so asked around about it a little bit, and I thought, that sounds like a really nice fit. So I applied and ended up moving out there, and I was only out there for a year, and that wasn't by design. I was planning to be out there longer, but an opportunity closer to home came available, and so that's the only reason I ended up coming back to Missouri. But it was fun to be in Clay Center.
5: Now, something caught my attention in what you just said there. You said get back into broadcasting. What do you mean by that? Where did you work before?
6: So I started my broadcast career initially in Arkansas, and I was working for the Arkansas Radio Network, and then I came to work for the Brownfield Network after that, and I was with Brownfield 3 or 4 years, and then that's whenever I had gone back to get my master's. So I had some broadcast experience in Arkansas and Missouri before I went to Kansas, and so, you know, working with two real strong outlets then at that time as well, and I've been blessed to always have the chance to work around some really good broadcasters and fun folks as well, too.
5: So if you were in Arkansas, did you work with the one and only Stuart Doan?
6: I did. Stuart was my first mentor, my first boss in the broadcast world, and went down. I'd never traveled to Little Rock, at least that I knew of, before that. So I drove down there by myself and interviewed for the job. And just to, not to put a timeline on it, but at the same time, technology does, I had sent him a cassette tape for my demo. And it was a cassette recorder that I used at the time whenever we were out in the field, you know, covering field days or conferences and stuff. You used an old tape recorder at the time to do those interviews. And that was many years ago.
5: My, how times have changed.
6: Yes.
5: I believe you and I both just narrowly avoided the time of reel-to-reel text, though, right?
6: That is correct. I know that they were still using it, I think, for maybe some commercials and such at Brownfield when I was there, and probably at the Arkansas Radio Network as well, but it wasn't something that I had to work with. One thing I did use in the studios in Arkansas, we used carts. So our sound bites and anything that we pre-recorded for the day before and such, we did not load them into computers. You loaded them into carts, and then the carts, of course, would, you know, play as needed. And we were still using carts whenever I got to Brownfield for the commercials and some of our recordings, but it wasn't too long after that we transferred into using digital recordings.
5: When I was at KFRM, I think we were using what they called audio digital tape, which was kind of in between cassettes. And then when they got into, do you remember the old mini disc recorders that we used to use?
6: Yes. Those were a flash in the pan for me. when I got to Brownfield, they were using mini disc recorders, and I remember using those for the first year and a half, and then it was like a fast transition to digital recorders.
5: It didn't take long for that to overtake the industry instead of all that manual rewinding and all that stuff.
6: Yeah.
5: I can say,
6: you know, my first job, as I said, was there in Arkansas, and, you know, we used cassette recorders and the carts. I can say that I feel like I was blessed with the opportunity to learn on carts, because for those who don't know, the carts required you to record everything in one shot.
5: Right.
6: So if you messed up, you had to go all the way back and start over at the beginning. And I always tell young folks that, you know, I feel like that was a great lesson for me, because, you know, you are going to trip over a word or two, and it's survivable. And you can make it sound like it was a very small thing, or you can really mess up and make it sound like it was a really, really big thing. And those carts made you, you know, you look at your words ahead before you got to them. And I felt like it made me better at doing that. So I do appreciate some of that old technology for making me adjust my tone, my speed, my eyes in the process of doing newscast or market cast.
5: Well, that's an excellent point. Yeah, you always had to read ahead a little bit and kind of process everything. And after a while, your voice or your speech just kind of went on autopilot, trailing along behind three or four words.
6: Exactly. Exactly. It took me one late night there, and the reason that you don't want to have to stop and re-record is if you've got a 3-minute or a 5-minute newscast and you get 4 minutes in and you have to start over, it doesn't take many times to redo that to think this is crazy.
5: Yeah. I actually spoke with someone a while back, and it blew my mind that they actually recorded, I think it was maybe once a week or so, but they recorded a 15-minute show on cart.
6: Oh, my.
5: And they said they had to learn the same thing, you know, how to try and do that flub-free. Uh-huh. And I can't imagine going that long without, you know, some miscues in there. That was quite an art.
6: Oh, absolutely. And of course, these days I run out of voice 5 minutes in. So,
5: well, you know, that's something I discovered too, as I got further along in my broadcast career. You know, it doesn't seem to hold up as long as what it used to.
6: No.
5: So let our listeners know where you are now.
6: So I was at RFD for about 10 years, and then I had the chance in 2023 to come back to the Show Me State. And so I am now working with the Missouri Farm Bureau as their Director of Public Affairs. And we have a department of, I guess there's five and a half of us. So we have a gal, she's out right now, but Marla is our assistant and also helps with billing and everything for a magazine. But in the Department of Public Affairs, we have the magazine, social media, media. We also deal with media as far as, you know, interview requests, those kind of things, putting press releases out, graphic design. So all of that is video work, audio work, and also, you know, tracking media as far as that goes. So we've got a pretty big umbrella that falls under our department. And I've learned a lot since I've been here. And it's been a fun and challenging change of pace. And I feel like I learned something a little bit new each and every time I turn around.
5: Are you comfortable with it now?
6: I'm still working on it. I'm still a work in progress. And, you know, honestly, I hope I always will be a work in progress, because I feel like you're always learning then. And if it's not something that we're doing, then it might be something that we're learning from other states or maybe some of our media partners. And you know what? That seems like a really good idea. How can we tweak that to serve our membership here in Missouri? So, you know, technology, just like our mini disc recorders and our cart decks, is changing all the time. And things are more affordable now to get in and get quality video. So is there something that we can do on video that might better tell our farmers' stories? Or is there another tweak of things that we can make to make things easier and more consumable for the media or for the consumer?
5: What was your biggest challenge in adjusting to this new role with the Missouri Farm Bureau?
6: Well, coming from the direction that I was, you know, being on the media side and always doing interviews and that kind of thing, to now working with the media who wants to do interviews with our people, that's been the biggest adjustment, I think, because coming from our background in agriculture and as farm broadcasters from within the agriculture industry, you know, you typically know that you're talking to somebody who probably has a pretty good understanding. So if I were going to do an interview with, let's just say, the Secretary of Agriculture, for example, they know that because I'm a farm broadcaster, I'm coming from the agriculture industry. So there's probably some things they don't have to clarify or explain to me as a farm broadcaster. Whereas if you're dealing with the mainstream media, you don't know that you have somebody who is familiar with agriculture. You know, do they know what soybeans are? Do they know what a cow is versus a steer? You know, just some of those little things that sometimes those of us in agriculture take for granted that everybody should know, not everybody knows. So I think that's been one of the hardest adjustments for me is remembering that not all reporters know the background of whatever it is we're talking about.
5: And that's a great point that you bring up, because when you were a full-time farm broadcaster, you would be sought out by people in higher positions like that, because you were the way to get the word out, to communicate with the public about the issues that you needed to discuss. And you didn't have to go through a 101 class every time.
6: Exactly. And they also know that if they call KFRM and say, hey, the Secretary of Agriculture is going to be in Manhattan tomorrow, you know, would you guys be available to talk? They know that if somebody from KFRM comes down to talk to the Secretary of Agriculture, they know what they're talking about. So they're not just pulling the latest press release or the latest drama that's on the mainstream news. They're actually talking about information that's important to the farmers and ranchers in Kansas.
5: Well, we have so much more to catch up on, but we need to take a break. We're talking with Janet Atkinson, and On the Front Porch will continue after this.
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5: Thanks for joining us on the Front Porch. I'm Marlon Bowling, and we're in the middle of a fascinating conversation with a longtime friend and former coworker at KFRM and also in Nashville, Tennessee, Janet Atkison. Janet, as you progress through your career in farm broadcasting, I'm betting that you've probably interviewed just about every U.S. Secretary of Agriculture dating back to around 2000, if not before.
6: I think the first one that I had the chance to talk to was Secretary of Agriculture Dan Glickman. And he was in office, of course, during the Clinton administration. And then we went to Secretary Veneman. And I'm not even going to try and keep track because I'm not 100% sure. But of course, you know, Secretary Vilsack took up a good chunk of years serving under two terms. The current Secretary Rollins, I have had the chance to meet her, but I have not had the chance to interview her yet as far as from the Farm Bureau perspective. I don't want to take up the time that the farm broadcasters need. So while I do have some questions, I don't want to interfere with them trying to communicate with their audience. So I didn't jump in.
5: You and I both had a chance to talk with numerous secretaries of agriculture, and I want to follow up on that in just a little bit here about your work in D.C. When you left KFRM, you said you had a chance to work at a station closer to home. Where did you go?
6: So I went to work at KMZU Radio, which is about an hour or so east of Kansas City and about 30 minutes north of I-70, which is funny because Clay Center is just about 30 minutes north of I-70. So I guess you could say I moved due east about 3 hours.
5: What was your title there? What did you do?
6: I was the farm director for the radio station, and it is a 100,000-watt radio station there in the – it covers the Missouri River bottoms pretty well from – just about Kansas City to probably about, I'd say about two-thirds of North Missouri for the most part, and then Iowa down to the Sedalia, south of Sedalia even, maybe even around the Warsaw area. So they've got a really large signal, and of course the Missouri River bottoms, we're talking about a lot of farm ground, some really good soil in that area. And this was my first time to, you know, have boots on the ground in the river regions, so to speak. Not to say that there's not there in the Delta in Arkansas, but a different kind of agriculture in North Missouri than there you find in Arkansas.
5: Yeah, that would be some highly productive land there.
6: Yeah, very much so. And I had a friend that farmed with her family, and so I got to learn a little bit more about some of the river issues and the challenges of the levee systems and some of those kind of things. And I feel like, you know, and I'm sure it's the same way in all careers, but every job you have along the way, you kind of pick up a little bit of knowledge from not only the different businesses and the different business structures, but also the different geography and the different agriculture in those different regions. So I don't know a lot about anything, but I feel like I know a little bit about a lot of things as far as those things go.
5: Boy, I've said that before. So how did you have to change your broadcast style? Because I know when I moved from Kansas to North Carolina, all the topics I had to talk about were different. Did you have much trouble with that?
6: Well, I didn't have to talk about as much wheat going from KFRM to KMZU. There is still some wheat grown, of course, in North Missouri, but not near the amount that you see in Kansas. And Kansas was also seeing some more cotton come back into production at that time. And there's zero cotton in North Missouri, unless if it's a research project. But primarily corn and soybeans. So at the same time, a little bit different, but not a lot different. And then, of course, you've got cattle across the gamut for everywhere in Missouri.
5: And that leads me to your original background. You worked a lot with cattle, didn't you? You had a big background in FFA.
6: I did. Yeah, I grew up on a farm in South Central Missouri down in the Ozarks, where I tell folks that we don't raise a lot of crops. We have big rocks, so we raise things that can eat around those rocks. And so we had beef cattle when I was growing up. We did have sheep when I was a little girl, but they didn't like to stay put, so Dad didn't have the patience with those. They went down the road to another gentleman who did enjoy raising sheep, but we raised cattle, and we were primarily Brangus breeders whenever I was growing up. And then as my brother was older than I was, so when he went away to college, we kind of became more of a commercial beef farm and had bought some cattle from a neighbor who decided to retire. So I did some, you know, showed livestock. I wasn't necessarily on the show circuit by any stretch of the means, but I showed locally and had friends that were on the show circuit, so I got to see what that was kind of about. And we, of course, had horses, and I always enjoyed riding during the summer, and that's one of the things that I missed the most. And I hope to get back into being back in Missouri, but that hasn't happened yet, Marlon.
5: Didn't you actually study animal husbandry or something like that in college?
6: I started off in animal science thinking going into pre-vet, but my organic chemistry class, I say, changed the course of my world. So,
5: oh, really?
6: That one course in organic chemistry made the pre-vet not necessarily the best idea for me, but it turned out I was always comfortable talking, so we'll try this communications route.
5: Well, that's not the first time I've actually heard that story about chemistry.
6: So I think it's changed the course of a lot of careers.
5: Your college days would have been in what years?
6: I graduated in 97. And they had just actually, so I went to Missouri State University, which was Southwest Missouri State at the time, and they had just recently launched the agriculture communications program, and I was one of the first few who graduated with that degree from Missouri State, and I also attribute my career path to, so having been in the FFA, I had the chance to serve as a Missouri State FFA officer. And during that time, one of my classmates at Missouri State was Suzanne Hubbard, or Bigolini Hubbard now. And Suzanne was farm broadcaster down, was it KKOW? There in southeast Kansas, around Parsons. Yep. Yeah. So Suzanne had been a farm broadcaster there for a couple of years. And she's the one who actually called and said, hey, there's a job opening in Little Rock. So it was, you know, my connections back in the FFA that I felt like at least introduced me to the world of farm broadcasting. And having grown up in the listening area of Dairy Brownfield back in the day, you know, that was always a career that I thought would be interesting, but that's what everybody else gets to do. So kind of cool to, hey, maybe it is possible.
5: Did you have a low power station at that college, or where did you work there?
6: During college, I worked at Walmart, which was a great fit for my schedule. So I spent my first couple of years actually living at home and going to their off-campus in West Plains. And then I transferred to the main campus in my junior year there in Springfield. And so I had worked at Walmart there at home and then had the chance to transfer with Walmart to Springfield. And they were always good at working with my schedule when it came down to college. And whether it was, you know, avoiding super late nights or having to be at school all day on a Tuesday or a Thursday or a Friday or a Monday, the schedules were always real flexible for me. There was a station on the college campus, but I never did get connected with that radio station when I was in college. I did know about it, but I wasn't familiar with folks who'd work there.
5: I know in the Missouri FFA, you actually moved up the career ladder, so to speak, and actually held a state position there, right?
6: I was just one of the regional state officers. So we have, in Missouri at the time, we had 13 state officers. So you'd have a president, a vice president, and a secretary, and then the rest of the team would serve as vice presidents as well. So like second vice presidents, and that's what I was, one of those. So representing the South Central region. Since then, Missouri has changed their regions because the membership has continued to grow. I think we're up to maybe 16 state officers now. There's a lot more kids representing the Show Me State, so they can cover more ground, I bet.
5: Now, your experience with FFA really did come in handy later after that, didn't it?
6: It did. You know, whenever we got to RFD down there in Nashville, the network would cover the FFA convention, the National FFA Convention, whether it was in Louisiana or in Indianapolis. And because of my background in the FFA, not only did I get to help with the coverage of the annual convention, we also launched a program that would be FFA Today on the radio. So we would talk to folks who had been engaged in the FFA and feature them. And eventually that became part of the TV programming for RFD TV. So it started out on Sirius XM and then moved into the TV side of stuff. And then, of course, you add into the national convention coverage. And I got to be there whenever Orion Samuelson would host the coverage of the national convention. And of course, Max would do that as well. And so I was tickled to have the opportunity to host the national convention coverage eventually. And I'd still say that that's one of the highlights of my career, to have a chance to have a role in the FFA and still be engaged in a program that I think so highly of and provides so many opportunities to our hometown communities all over the country.
5: Well, being an active farm broadcaster, that means you were active as well in the National Association of Farm Broadcasting, and you actually became president of that organization at one point.
6: I did. Well, I was at KMZU. I had the chance to serve as a regional director on the NAFB board and eventually ran for office, the national office. And the way their structure works is that whenever you run for national office, you are initially elected as the vice president, and then you serve as president-elect, and then you serve as president if you make it through those 3 years. And that was certainly quite an honor. One of the things that you have to do when you run for vice president, though, is you have to give a speech in front of the delegation, so the broadcast delegation. So you've got the Max Armstrongs and the Orion Samuelsons and the other folks in the broadcast industry who you hold in high regard, listening to you ask for their vote in this office. And I tell you what, Marlon, I have given a number of speeches through the years, but that is the one speech where I can truly say my knees knocked.
5: Well, I can speak from experience when I say that you definitely overcame that obstacle. We're going to pause right here, and when we come back, we'll discuss how you earned your way to the pinnacle of that organization. We're talking with Janet Atkinson, and we'll learn about her recent national accolades when On the Front Porch continues after this.
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5: Welcome back to On the Front Porch. I'm your host, Marlon Bowling. We're talking today with veteran farm broadcaster Janet Atkinson. Before the break, we were discussing the fact that Janet rose through the ranks of officers within the National Association of Farm Broadcasting, better known as NAFB. Janet, I imagine that your rise to the presidency of that organization opened a lot of doors for you.
6: It did. So I was on the board of directors there in 2013, and the opportunity came available to come to RFD. So I actually served as president during my time at RFD. So I started there in April of 2013, and then Patrick Gotch, who was the owner and CEO of RFD TV and the Rural Media Group, had asked me to move to Washington, D.C. in 2014. So during my year as president, I was living in Washington, D.C., and traveling occasionally back to Nashville and to Iowa there in 2015. Whenever we came into the presidential election, we hosted some programs in Iowa. So there was a lot of travel while I was in D.C., but at the same time, D.C. was an interesting place to be during that year as president.
5: I remember seeing a lot of interview footage of you standing in front of the White House or in front of the Capitol building and looking just like those famous broadcast network celebrity reporters, you know, and I always had to think, boy, when Janet was growing up in Southwest Missouri, I wonder if she really ever pictured herself doing that. What did you think of that?
6: Every time was a pinch me moment. You know, it's just like, how did I get here from Houston, Mo? So, but at the same time, whenever you get in and you get busy, sometimes you don't have time to reflect. But whenever you do have those moments to reflect and you look around you and you have this history and you have the leaders of our country making decisions and trying to do things and serve the country as a whole, definitely a lot of pinch me moments. And I did have the chance, as you said, you know, I was at the White House, had the chance to be in the press room and be in the same room as the president a couple, two or three times, talk to the Secretary of Agriculture right there inside USDA several times. And, you know, those experiences I should have journaled back then, Marlon. I did not, but I probably should have, but thank goodness for pictures.
5: That reminds me, your studio provided by RFD, or at least set up by RFD TV, was right in the USDA building, wasn't it?
6: That's right. We were a floor above the Secretary of Agriculture's office. And for those who don't know, they call the Secretary's office the birdcage. And that's because inside that building, it's pretty much an all-glass office. Very, very interesting looking structure. And then we were a floor above. And I have heard people say, well, isn't that weird that you're a journalist covering it and they're providing you an office? Well, to me, it's very similar. There's a press gallery at the Capitol. There's a gallery at the White House. And it used to be that there would be a lot of reporters inside USDA. But over the years, over the decades, you know, some of those mainstream media outlets have lessened the coverage of agriculture and rural America. And so you don't see some of those big name media outlets inside those buildings any longer. So, you know, I feel it's important that groups like RFD-TV and AgriPulse and other agriculture-based media outlets have that seat because, you know, it would not be uncommon for somebody with USDA to say, hey, the secretary is going to do X, Y, and Z on Thursday. Is this something you guys want to cover? Absolutely, we'll be there.
5: Were you the only on-air broadcaster that worked in that building?
6: Yes, I believe so.
5: USDA does have their own broadcasters as well, but they provide, you know, news releases and that sort of thing.
6: Yes.
5: Out of the USDA offices.
6: They do, and they actually are in the South Building. So there's the Winton Building and then the South Building and the USDA. Now there's, you know, part of the communications team are right there around where my office was, but the broadcasters that do the regular daily reports out of USDA are in the South Building because that's where their broadcast studios are located.
5: Of course, some familiar names would be like Rod Bain and Brenda Curtis, Gary Crawford. I would imagine you probably crossed paths with them quite a bit.
6: Absolutely. So, and a couple of those names have hung up their microphones since then.
5: Yeah. But they provide a valuable service. And I know every place I ever worked, they always relied on their reports that we could include in our ag news. So that was an interesting place. Now, you were there for how long in D.C.?
6: I was technically in D.C. for a couple of years, but as I mentioned, in 2015, I was on the road a whole lot during the summer because we started hosting the Rural Town Hall series on RFD, and that's where we were trying to catch up with the presidential candidates and host them to talk about specific agriculture and rural issues. And those programs were recorded there in Des Moines, Iowa, because, you know, everybody turns out in Iowa heading into an election. So I spent a lot of time in Iowa at that time trying to make connections with some of the candidates. And so that was an interesting time as well. And I also, while I do fly places, I also do prefer to drive a lot of times because I don't want to narrow down what I take with me. So I would travel with my closet in the back seat and make a big old long 16, 15 hour drive to Iowa and meet with some folks. And we'd be there for a week or two at a time and then come back the following week. And then I had a chance to come to Missouri in between.
5: I can't imagine the difference in the cost of living between Washington, D.C. and where you are now. I imagine that was probably pretty crazy there.
6: A little bit different. Yeah. Whenever you go to look for a place to rent, you better have an extra zero or two to things.
5: Were you able to drive yourself around very much or did you have to taxi everywhere?
6: You know, I actually was introduced to Uber while I was in Washington, D.C. with our broadcaster friend, Chase Adams. He had introduced me to Uber at the time, and it was still somewhat new, I think it was. But, you know, taxis were pretty common. Ubers were pretty common. At the time, I was able to park around USDA, and so occasionally I would drive to the office. Of course, you can always metro, but I wasn't a big fan of the metro. While convenient, it doesn't smell real good. There would be a number of days where I would drive to the office, but I would have to pay a parking fee. And, you know, at the same time, and then you also better be in your car and gone by 4 o'clock, because whenever they are coming in to clear things out for drive time traffic, they mean business when they want you gone by four. So I got there at, I think, 4:01, and he was already giving me a ticket one day.
5: Well, I want to call attention to the fact that because of your many accomplishments as a farm broadcaster and your multiple roles in leadership positions and the vast number of people across the continent here who grew to know and love you, the NAFB at its recent national convention in Kansas City awarded you its highest honor, an induction into the NAFB Hall of Fame. I want to offer you my congratulations on earning that distinguished award, and I'm so happy to see you get the recognition that is so well deserved.
6: You know, it was a big surprise to me, Marlon. I certainly did not expect it, and I've told folks I feel far, far, far too young to be in a Hall of Fame. But I'm not going to turn them down because they won't ask me again. So, but it definitely was a fun night. And I had the chance to have friends and family around and to kind of reminisce about our careers and some of the experiences that we've had along the way and talk to some of the folks who, of course, are also in the Hall of Fame from years past. And, you know, I never expected to have this honor bestowed upon me, but I'm definitely very grateful and I appreciate it beyond measure.
5: So, I mean, what's left? What are you going to do after that?
6: I don't know. I'm thinking. We'll continue to do what we can and do our best here at the Missouri Farm Bureau and serving, you know, our members across the state, but also continue to try and think of ideas outside the box of not only how we can serve our members, but also be engaged and support farm broadcasting. You know, it's a challenge these days in the farm broadcast world because there's a lot of stations and station owners that don't know the value of providing the information like KFRM does to its listeners. While, yeah, you can find some information on your phone, in your pocket and stuff, there's something to be said for the convenience of turning on the radio and knowing that you've got a trusted voice giving the markets, giving the farm news, and trying to keep you engaged to what's not only happening locally, but what's happening across the state and across the country that might affect your pocketbook or just your day. And so hopefully in where I am now, we can continue to be a voice for the farm broadcast industry and raise up those folks who know the value.
5: How do you think social media has changed farm broadcasting?
6: I think that social media is definitely a part of it. You know, the podcasts that we have out there these days, which is also why some of our media outlets have picked up and are providing podcasts and trying to continue to meet the audience where they are. Sometimes that's easier said than done, but at the same time, I still appreciate the news that you can catch on the airwaves when you're on the go without having to think much about it. You know, when a sounder comes on and you know the markets are coming on, you know, turn your attention. wait, I need to hear what's going on.
5: Yeah.
6: And that's the same thing for local news, you know. And in fact, we just wrapped up our annual meeting for the Missouri Farm Bureau. And one of the folks, we were trying to take pictures of the different counties that came. And one of them said, well, we don't need a picture because we don't have a local newspaper any longer. That's hard to hear.
5: Wow.
6: Because it used to be the local newspaper was a good source. Your local radio station is also a good source of information. But, you know, you've got to have stations like KFRM that are dedicated to those local areas that can carry that news. And not all stations are run by somebody who understands what that local audience needs. And which is, you know, a role that NAFB, while we were there, we tried to play in trying to connect with college students and educating them not only about radio, but about farm radio. So, you know, young folks who are in college, while maybe they are going to be a broadcaster, maybe they're not going to be a broadcaster, they may be a sales manager, they may be a radio station owner or radio station manager. So you hope that you're making that connection with those college students at the time and letting them know that this might be something you need to keep engaged in the future.
5: Very wise words indeed. We'll take a break here. We'll be back with more with Janet Atkison right after these messages.
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5: Thanks for joining us on the front porch today, where our special guest is Janet Atkison, veteran farm broadcaster and recent inductee into the NAFB Hall of Fame. Janet, in our last segment, you were talking about the importance of serious delivery of information that's critical to farms and ranches.
15: That was one thing that always impressed me with Kyle Bauer and his ownership of KFRM when he took it over. He took it back to the format of all agricultural information, and that's just so hard to find nowadays, anything with any depth to it. As I mentioned, so many places they have just kind of reverted to maybe little one-minute updates here and there. They thought it was important to provide real-time info and longer format stuff so you could actually talk about the details of a story or whatever the market is doing that day. And to me, that was always critical when I was still farming. I mean, I would always tune in there. I knew when all the reports were coming on, and they would explain what was taking place, not just reading a headline. And I thought that made all the difference in the world.
6: Absolutely. You know, and providing it across the state like KFRM does, or the sister station that is focused right there in the Clay Center area, you know, there's value for what both of those stations are bringing to those listeners.
15: With your new position at Missouri Farm Bureau, let's talk about what you just completed, and you just had your state annual convention. If you would, break down the highlights. What took place?
6: Well, like most folks who are familiar with Farm Bureau would know that it's a grassroots organization. If you're not familiar, I always encourage you to, you know, check out your local county Farm Bureau office and learn more. But as a grassroots organization, you know, we talk about policy each and every year. And that could be policy coming from southern Missouri talking about forests or wild hogs, to policy talking about river issues or private property rights issues, healthcare issues, all this kind of stuff. So it's, you know, what our members want to bring to the table. And so we just had our business sessions on Monday and Tuesday. And then on Tuesday of the annual meeting, we also held an election. And the gentleman, Todd Hayes, who has been our Missouri Farm Bureau vice president here for several years, had decided not to run again this year. So that was the big news coming out of the convention as well, that we have a new vice president who is just up the road, actually not too far from our home office. And Andy Clay will now serve as our vice president. And then we've got a couple new board members. So we had some big changes coming out of the annual meeting and a lot of conversation, as you can imagine.
15: How long of a term will he hold?
6: So he will serve for 2 years. And that's the way it's different in each state, or maybe some states are similar to Missouri, but I know some states are different. But ours is set up that we have the vice president is up for election 1 year and the president is up for election the next year. So you always have at least one election taking place with each year. And then our board members are set to serve 2 year terms. And so we had a couple, two or three board members who were up for re-election this year, and then a couple board seats that were filled by new candidates this year as well, too.
15: I know every state convention, they always develop what I call their policy platform. What were they working on this year?
6: You know, private property rights has always been a very big issue here in the Show Me State, so that's always up for discussion. A lot of the conversation also this year, for the last 3 years, Missouri Farm Bureau has fought to bring health plans to our membership. Kansas has already worked to provide that. And so Kansas was one of the earlier states to follow Tennessee's direction, and Tennessee has had health plans for its members for several decades. But Missouri, we had to go through the state legislature to make this an option for our membership. And we got it approved earlier this year, and the governor signed it into law over the summer. And we are getting ready to launch those for 2026. And so we're excited to have that. So there was also a lot of conversation about, you know, what these are, what it brings the table, and then what members need to do if they're interested in them. And the whole thought process around it is, you know, healthcare has gotten more expensive. And as a family farmer, you don't have the advantage of having, you know, corporate insurance. You know, whenever you do work somewhere, you usually are provided insurance a lot of times through your employer. So therefore, a lot of family farms, somebody needs to work off the farm just so they can provide insurance to the family. And it's our goal that health plans might ease some of that burden, in that somebody doesn't have to go off the farm to find insurance, that they could find Missouri Farm Bureau health plans, and maybe that would fill that gap that they're spending a lot of money on otherwise, or more importantly, those who find insurance too expensive and are rolling the dice and going without.
15: Now that you're in the Hall of Fame and you've had an illustrious career and everything, if you run into maybe a high schooler that is thinking, gosh, I would really like to work in the field of talking about agriculture, whether it's through radio or TV or social media or something like that, what would you tell them as far as words of encouragement and how to go about it?
6: I say to learn as much as you can. Learn how to write. Also, learn how to film, as far as for video, take pictures. And also learn how to talk in front of a room. You know, if you're somebody who's willing to get up and speak in public, you're ahead of other folks, because there's always people in the room who don't want to speak in front of a group. So in this day and age, with the internet and our websites and social media and all this kind of stuff, you know, the days of just being a print reporter or just being a radio reporter, you know, those days are kind of behind us. You have to wear several hats nowadays. And, you know, I've come across a number of reporters in our area in my role now, where the young person shows up and they're fresh out of college and they are the photographer, the videographer, the reporter, the producer, the whole gamut of things. And you've got to have that skill set. A lot of folks don't think that you need to have that broad of a skill set whenever you come to radio. But the thing is that websites now kind of serve as a TV outlet for our radio stations. And it's another source that if you cover something in print, you can also take it to radio and you can take it to TV. So you're getting more mileage out of that one story that you're doing.
15: And it gives you a leg up on the competition.
6: Exactly. Exactly. The more you learn, the more prepared you are. I also do like to tell them to, you know, you should also be willing to work in mainstream media as well, too. As we talked about earlier, the number of complete sole farm journalism, farm communication jobs isn't quite as broad as what it used to be. And if you want to specialize in agriculture, that's wonderful. And I certainly encourage that. But I think you should also be knowledgeable enough that you can go and you can cover the city council meeting. You can cover the school board meeting. If there's an accident that takes place, you know, you need to have that skill set too, because when you're looking for a job, there may not be one in the farm broadcast specific. And sometimes those folks in mainstream media may look down on the value of somebody with an agriculture communications degree versus somebody with a mainstream communications degree. So, you know, you may have to get in and prove yourself, and you may have to do that by putting your city council coverage before maybe some of your agriculture coverage.
15: Man, that is excellent advice. And I can speak to that. That turned out to be a big stepping stone for me when I moved to Carolina. Even though I ran the Southern Farm Network, half of my time was devoted to actually doing hard news on their news talk station. And I learned a lot from that. I mean, There are some legendary broadcasters that work there on that news talk station. That was just invaluable how much I took away from that job without having to go to school to learn all that.
6: Yeah. And aside from that, you know, if you're somebody who's willing to jump in and wear several hats, I mean, that A, it shows you're a team player. It shows that you're willing to learn, you're willing to take on some challenges and step up to the plate. There's always going to be somebody who will not step up to the plate. So that will also put you ahead.
15: And I've seen it firsthand. If anybody can put on their resume that they are a farm kid, they usually will get put to the front of the line because the employers know that they're willing to work.
6: Absolutely. Especially if you're in the agriculture community. That's just, you know, honestly, the farm world, we're a family. And you may know somebody in California, Texas, Tennessee, or Missouri, and you're going to find connections, whether you have a similar background or you know some of the same people. You know, it is a family, and there's something to be said for having that shared background, that shared knowledge, and that shared understanding of what the challenges are on the farm, on the ranch, or in rural Missouri or rural communities.
15: Networking is everything. Don't burn bridges. I've had positions that opened up to me because of someone I talked to 20 years before, and then they turned around after two

0: to learn, no matter what you think you know.
1: Well, Janet, our time together for about 10 years wasn't long enough. Love you to pieces. and thank you for joining us here on the front porch, because it's always terrific to talk with you. And I wish you all the best. Congratulations on your Hall of Fame award. That's just so incredibly deserving. I just couldn't be prouder of you. And I hope you have a terrific new year coming up in 2026.
0: Well, thank you, Marlon. I certainly appreciate it. And I do want to give a shout out to everybody in the world of KFRM. I remember my time there very fondly, and the folks that I work with there in the building, I think very highly of everybody out there. It was an absolute pleasure. And I appreciate the time working with you at RFD as well, too. And it's always going to be some good, fond memories.
1: All right, Janet.
0: Thank you, Marlon.
1: Wish you all the best. Janet Atkinson with us. And that'll do it for this episode. I'm Marlon Bowling. We'll catch you next time right here on the front porch.
2: Hi, this is Kyle Bauer with Plain Talk with the girl that will like Minnesota's breakfast, Jamie Bloom.
3: All right, we've been doing breakfasts.
2: Yeah.
3: All the famous breakfasts in each state. What is it?
2: Yeah, Minnesota's is breakfast casserole with tater tots on top.
3: Hmm. Tater tot casserole.
2: Yeah. Well, but it's breakfast casserole.
3: But breakfast casserole.
2: Yeah.
3: Mom's breakfast casserole had the frozen hash browns in the bottom.
2: Uh-huh.
3: And I know some people make it with bread in the bottom.
2: Uh-huh.
3: But she never liked that because she didn't like how soggy the bread would get. So she would have liked that, I think. That would have been good.
2: I've actually had this. It has eggs and cheese and sausage, and then you put tater tots on top, they get a crisp on top of them. I think it makes a difference too. Is this a thing or not? I'm not a baker. Is what level you put your stuff on away from the heating unit?
3: Oh, I'm sure that makes a difference. Yeah.
2: I would think it would, because sometimes, you know, casseroles get a crust on the bottom on them, and sometimes they don't.
3: Yeah.
2: And maybe that's how you treat the pan or not. But
3: right.
2: Thinking if you put it up high away from that, you're less likely to get that and maybe get the brown on the stuff.
3: Right.
2: Okay, this is my favorite, and you would expect nothing else. In Mississippi, what would their breakfast be?
3: Something with grits.
2: It's exactly.
3: Okay.
2: It's just plain old grits.
3: Grits. All right.
2: No single southern state is the ultimate authority on grits, but they are massive in Mississippi, where they combine the notoriously creamy Mississippi Sin Dip, featuring cheddar cheese, cream cheese, and sour cream.
3: Okay, for breakfast.
2: Into one scrumptious casserole served for breakfast. So, yeah, it's, I guess you have a little protein from your cheeses.
3: Yeah.
2: What's your preferred way to have grits?
3: Well,
2: in the box and just leave them there?
3: Yeah, I have a box of grits in my cupboard right now.
2: Which and you I got had, when you got married?
3: No. I purchased those sometime last year, I think, and I made shrimp and grits from a recipe that I had found online, and I really like them that way.
2: And is your shrimp and grits cheesy grits?
3: Yeah, they had cheese in them, too. They turned out really good. I can't believe I haven't made them again, honestly. I need to get it back out and
2: do it
3: again.
2: Have you ever had them with... milk and syrup on them?
3: You know, I don't know if I've had grits that way. I've had like malt meal or cream of wheat or something along that line.
2: Very
3: and it's kind of the similar. And I like that. I will eat that type of thing.
2: Uh-huh.
3: I'm okay with it. I don't really make it for myself that much, but I like it.
2: Yeah, I don't prefer grits that way. I mean, I would eat it if it was put in front of me. Let's face it. There's almost nothing I wouldn't eat if it was put in front of you. Yeah, exactly.
3: Yeah.
2: Grits, I like them, and I order them most every time. I find if you're right on the Kansas-Oklahoma border, you can start to get them offered on a menu.
3: Oh,
2: and then you get south of there,
3: You
2: get them all the time.
3: But. Yeah, I've seen the shrimp and grits on the menu a lot when we have friends that live in Mississippi, and shrimp and grits is his favorite, the husband of our friend group here. Anyway, we go on down then to Gatlinburg with them every year, and there's always shrimp and grits on the menu.
2: You know what is surprising to me is how prevalent shrimp and grits are in Illinois.
3: Oh, really?
2: I mean, a long way from the shrimp country.
3: Yeah.
2: And it's a staple in Illinois, and it's like, that makes no sense to me whatsoever. I love it, but makes no sense. I don't know where that came from.
3: Yeah.
2: Maybe they hauled them up the river from...

0: New Orleans, but that's such a slow boat, if you will, that the, I think your shrimp would all be bad by then, or it would have taken a lot of ice to get them up there. So the best and worst economies in the United States, and this is for economic growth potential over the next 20 years.
1: Okay.
0: So where do you think Kansas is?
1: Probably right in the middle, because we just talked about that last week.
0: Isn't that amazing how we're right there in the middle? Yep, we're 23rd. We're 23rd, which is interesting because we will not generally see, okay, in the last 30 years, when the economy's gone up, the economy's gone down, here we hardly notice it. The Great Recession of 2008, we hardly knew it here. And so we're kind of an island, if you will. We have a very diverse economy with, well, the oil and gas is less than it used to be. We certainly have a lot of refineries here, but we have the airline industry or the airplane industry, aerospace industry in Wichita, and then we have oil and gas, and we have not only livestock, not only agriculture, but we also have livestock.
1: Right.
0: So those are two separate things. And I don't, and we also have a number of research universities in the state. You know, you don't think about, of course, we think about Kansas State and KU, and then Wichita State does its share of research, especially in aerospace and especially in business. But Pittsburgh State does a huge amount of research in plastics.
1: Oh, really?
0: Yeah. And so I don't, all of those things add up, if you will, to a GDP that keeps us pretty average and normal. Now, Nebraska, they're 10 slots lower than us. And but Colorado is 14 slots higher. So they
1: 14 slots higher.
0: Yeah.
1: Wow.
0: Texas is okay.
1: Of course, they have a huge tourism economy. So
0: yeah,
1: in Colorado.
0: And a lot of research and a lot of soft industries like banking and insurance and that sort of thing. Texas is eighth. The Utah is third, and I thought that was interesting.
1: Utah. Well, and I've seen a lot of the businesses. They do a lot of multi-level marketing type businesses in their community.
0: Well, and I think they keep a lot of their investment in Utah and reinvest in their cities and in their people and in their industries. California, everybody likes to point at California and how they're doing so badly. Fourth. Yeah, and I mean, they are just a juggernaut. And of course, they're so huge. Last I knew, if they were their own country, they'd be like the 10th largest GDP.
1: California
0: in the,
1: would be.
0: In, by themselves.
1: Wow.
0: So, New York, you'd think, right?
1: Yeah.
0: Well, it's pretty good. It's seventh. Number one is Massachusetts.
1: Massachusetts. I was trying to decide who would be
0: and it, so there appears to be no geography here, though Kentucky and West Virginia join each other, and they're 50 and 51. But Tennessee is right below Kentucky, and it's 17th. So it's not really a geography. And North Carolina adjoins Tennessee to the east. They're sixth. So there appears not to be a geography thing. I don't know if it's long-term reinvestment by the state government. By the way, Missouri's 42nd. So that's, I mean, us 23, they're 42. That's and Oklahoma's 43rd. So, and Nebraska's 34th. Iowa, you know, I like to compare ourselves to Iowa. They're 39th. So really, of our peers, I mean, you can't compare us to Texas.
1: Sure.
0: I mean, they're just so big.
1: They're so big, yeah.
0: I mean, I would say we're doing pretty well, and which is kind of a problem going into election because everybody wants to say how badly we're doing. So, and until you elect me, and then everything's going to go good after that.
1: Okay, so Massachusetts was number one. Who did you say number two was?
0: Did I say?
1: I'm not sure if you said.
0: I'm perusing. By the way, Delaware is fifth. Oh, Washington. Go opposite sides of the country.
1: Washington State.
0: Washington State.
1: Is number two.
0: Yeah, they've got such huge, big companies up there that, you know, Boeing and and Nike and,
1: big business, like big corporate type
0: business. International companies up there. So,
1: And you said New York was third?
0: New York is seventh. California is fourth. I'm perusing for
1: third. Trying to remember
0: who
1: third was.
0: I'm not sure I said because I can't even see it
1: I
0: now.
1: I think you did, but I can't remember.
0: Oh, golly. North Carolina is sixth. Delaware is fifth. Third seems to have disappeared completely off of the map. Utah was third.
1: Utah was third.
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7: And now the Daily News Drop. A tentative 60-day agreement to open up the Strait of Hormuz has been reached. President Trump still needs to approve it. According to reports, the strait would then reopen for 2 months while the thornier issue of Iran's nuclear program is negotiated. Wall Street wrapped up on Friday on another high note, with all three major indices closing at record highs. The Dow gained 363. The S&P 500 added 16 points, while the NASDAQ rose 55. The big winner, Dell Technologies. In fact, Dell had its best day ever on Wall Street. Shares jumped 32% after the company reported its fastest revenue growth since going public again back in 2018. The big driver, artificial intelligence. Dell says AI server revenue surged 757% from a year ago, helping quarterly revenue climb nearly 88% to $16.1 billion. That was in one quarter. SpaceX is moderating expectations for its highly anticipated IPO. The aerospace and AI company is now targeting a valuation of $1.8 trillion. That's down from $2 trillion. The IPO, set for early June, may be the biggest public offering of all time. And SpaceX's CEO, Elon Musk, does not want the average investor to be shut out. Reports are that Musk wants a large allocation of SpaceX IPO shares to everyday investors, rather than reserving most for institutions. SpaceX is planning to allocate up to 30% of the IPO to retail investors, like you and me, compared to the typical 5 to 10%. America's oil stockpiles are shrinking. Recent data from the U.S. Energy Department shows total crude inventories fell by 18 million barrels for the week ending May 15th. The record drop follows several weeks of steep declines. Energy experts are worried the drawdown will create an underlying crisis even after the Iran war is over. The first inflation report released since Kevin Warsh was sworn in as chair of the Federal Reserve confirmed what most Americans already knew. Costs are still going up. The Commerce Department estimated inflation excluding energy and food rose 3.3% from April of last year. And that's troubling because energy and food have seen some of the biggest price increases. Vermont is the first state in the U.S. to ban paraquat, a pesticide that is banned in many developed countries. Governor Phil Scott, a Republican, signed a state bill into law on Tuesday that bans the use or sale of paraquat starting November 1st. A farmer may receive a written exception to the rule from the state's Secretary of Agriculture, but only for certain crops and only until the end of the year 2030. The pesticide has been linked to Parkinson's. More car payments are now above $1,000 a month, and you can blame the American pickup truck. Experian Research says the high monthly payment, usually reserved for luxury cars, is coming from pickups like the Ford F-150, Chevrolet Silverado, and the Ram 1500. 19% of all vehicle monthly payments are now at $1,000 a month or more. Casino icon Caesars has a brand new owner. Billionaire Tilson Fertitta is buying the gaming and entertainment company for an estimated $18 billion. Analysts say that's a good price and may be the result of Vegas seeing fewer visitors because of now mobile betting and those prediction markets. Chick-fil-A is bringing back summer menu items, including the honey pepper pimento chicken sandwich, starting June 8th. Chick-fil-A will also host its annual Cow Appreciation Day on July 14th with free entrees for guests that show up in some sort of cow-themed attire. I'm told the summer specials drive massive traffic for the chicken chain, pulling in over $22 billion in total sales a year. Well, by your early 30s, a good night's sleep may be more important than a night out. A new survey by Talkers for Avocado Green Mattress found the average person starts cutting back on their social life around the age of 32, with a cutoff for going out at 9 p.m. I'm Jeff Vaughn. That's your Daily News Drop.
6: Into Tuesday we go. 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
7: And now the Daily News Drop. Wall Street kicked off June with another strong session as all three major indices finished higher and near record territory. The Dow gained 45. The S&P 500 added nearly 20 points, while the NASDAQ composite climbed 105. Investors shrugged off those rising oil prices and Middle East tensions, instead focused on artificial intelligence and technology stocks. NVIDIA helping lead the rally, gaining more than 6% after unveiling new AI-powered products. MGM Resorts was the day's top performer, surging more than 16%. And today, investors will be focused on the Job Openings and Labor Turnover Survey, or JOLTS, due out this morning. The report is one of the Fed's favorite guides and could influence future interest rate moves. Apple wants to disrupt the eyewear market. The company's next CEO, John Ternus, is making this a priority. Bloomberg is reporting Apple plans to launch its line of smart glasses by the year 2027, aiming to capture a share of the $200 billion eyewear market. Data from the National Association of Insurance Commissioners found that the five largest home insurers closed 45% of insurance claims last year without payment. The Wall Street Journal is reporting insurers are tightening up their claims criteria, raising deductibles, and changing payout language. A year in an American nursing home can cost more than a house, depending on where you live. Using data from the Genworth Cost of Care Survey, the median annual cost of nursing home care shows Alaska ranks highest at nearly $334,000 for a semi-private room, while Texas remains among the least expensive at roughly $68,000. Honey has become quietly the sweetener of choice for many Americans who see it as a healthier alternative to high fructose corn syrup. Americans purchased $1.6 billion worth of honey during a recent 12-month period, marking a 10% rise over the prior year. Walmart getting into the restaurant delivery game. Some Spark delivery workers now field orders from in-store restaurants like McDonald's. It's the latest expansion for Walmart's delivery operations. The scramble for electricity has become the gold rush beneath the AI boom, creating enormous financial value and enormous risk if demand falls short. Some examples include Bloom Energy. It's a niche energy player whose tech can deliver on-site power fast, and it saw its stock price skyrocket more than 1,200% over the past year. GE Vernova booked $2.4 billion in electric equipment orders for data centers in the first quarter of this year alone, more than it made all of last year in equivalent sales. Its stock has gone up about 60% this year. Some farmers are making more posting about farming than farming itself. The Wall Street Journal reports this is helping farms weather weak crop prices. The top social media farm accounts have millions of followers, and big ag brands pay to be featured in those videos. New Bank of America research shows that younger workers experience greater wage growth after switching jobs than those who remain in their positions. Gen Z saw the biggest increase, with after-tax wages growing four times as much as those of their counterparts who didn't switch jobs. Older workers and top earners are better off staying in their roles, researchers found. Workers ages 55 and up now make up a quarter of the workforce. That is the fastest growing age group. However, AARP reports they are the most affected by layoffs and age discrimination. The cover letter may be headed for the job search graveyard. Business Insider says hiring managers are now ignoring cover letters because AI can generate polished versions in just seconds. Google, Amazon, Cisco, and McKinsey have dropped cover letter requirements. Instead, job seekers are being asked to focus on their resumes, skills tests, and referrals. One hiring executive says AI has made cover letters so similar that they no longer help in identifying the best candidates. I'm Jeff Vaughn. That's your Daily News Drop.
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7: And now the Daily News Drop. Wall Street closing higher on Tuesday, with the three major indices continuing their record-breaking run. AI-related stocks have been on a nine-week high. The Dow gained 229 points. S&P 500 added nearly 10, closing at a record 7,609. The Nasdaq edged up 8 points to another all-time high. The day's biggest winner, Marvell Technology, which surged more than 32% after NVIDIA CEO Jensen Huang praised the chipmaker's AI potential. First Dell, now HP. Hewlett-Packard blowing past Wall Street expectations in its second quarter, sending the company's shares up as much as 30% in trading. Driven by growth in sales for its servers, the company's revenue rising 40% year-over-year to $11 billion, beating analyst forecasts. HP stock surge comes after Dell, another beneficiary of heightened server demand, posted its best day ever on Wall Street. Anthropic has filed for its initial public offering, putting the AI startup on track for a fall listing. The company said the exact timing would depend on market conditions. Anthropic last week overtook rival OpenAI, which is planning its own IPO. Another major player in the AI space, SpaceX, expected to make history with its stock market debut later on this month. Florida has initiated a lawsuit against OpenAI and CEO Sam Altman, claiming they knowingly released a product, namely ChatGPT, that poses safety risks to users. The Wall Street Journal says the suit is meant to hold OpenAI and Altman accountable for what Florida calls a litany of harms, including allegations it has assisted mass shootings, encouraged self-harm, and degraded critical thinking. Get ready for a new McDonald's. The burger chain announcing fancier chicken, new playgrounds, and brighter restaurants. The CEO says the chain will still focus on value and speed, but customers were wanting more. Burger chain Steak and Shake is switching to all grass-fed beef. The company says it's the only American burger joint serving the healthiest kind of beef. The switch to grass-fed and grass-finished beef is the company's latest move to align itself with Health and Human Services Secretary Robert F. Kennedy Jr.'s Make America Healthy Again, or MAHA, efforts. The White House says it will temporarily reduce tariffs on agricultural equipment, including combines and tractors, in an effort to lower costs for U.S. farmers and manufacturers. Under that plan, tariffs would drop to 15% from 25%, and foreign companies would then qualify for an even lower 10% rate if at least 85% of the capital equipment contains U.S.-made steel or aluminum. The administration says the move is designed to encourage domestic sourcing while giving farmers relief from higher equipment costs that have squeezed profit margins in recent years. The tariff reduction takes effect June 8th and is scheduled to remain in place through the end of the year 2027. A new AI weather forecasting tool released today by the startup Windborne Systems offers more frequent and accurate predictions. The creators attribute that to advancements in how sensor readings are fed into deep learning models. Traditional weather forecasts are gathered by complex physics models that require extensive supercomputers to run, and that takes a long time. Windborne Systems incorporates AI weather predictors, they say, tend to work much faster. Now to some new research from the Federal Reserve of New York. It finds that remote work, not artificial intelligence, is to blame for college grads having trouble finding their first jobs. An analysis of federal employment data reveals that companies are less likely to hire recent college grads into occupations that can be done remotely. Researchers speculate that employers are reluctant to put such workers in a setting where it's harder to absorb lessons from coworkers. I'm Jeff Vaughn. That's your Daily News Drop.
6: Almost to the weekend. Here's Thursday's edition.
7: And now the Daily News Drop. Wall Street taking a step back today after a record-setting run. The Dow plunged 617 points. The S&P lost 37, while the Nasdaq composite fell 192. Among the day's biggest winners, Meta Platforms surging more than 4%, helped by continued enthusiasm around artificial intelligence investments. On the downside, Palantir Technologies was one of the market's biggest losers, falling more than 6%. America's job market added 122,000 jobs in May, beating expectations and topping April. Payroll processor ADP reports private employers added jobs in leisure, transportation, and financial services sectors. Open positions hit a two-year high in April, according to the Bureau of Labor, defying analysts' expectations. Available jobs in April jumped to 7.6 million from 6.8 million in March. The used electric vehicle market is hot again, thanks to a combination of affordability and higher gas prices. Bloomberg News reports used EV sales jumping 17% in the first 4 months of this year, with nearly 4 in 10 cars priced below $25,000, roughly half the cost of the average new car, per Cox Automotive. Over 1 million used EVs are expected to hit the market by late next year as gas remains above $4 a gallon, according to AAA. President Trump signing an executive order directing U.S. agencies to collaborate with artificial intelligence companies to assess the cybersecurity of new AI models. The order does not establish any mandatory governmental licensing or permitting requirement, only that developers voluntarily submit new AI models for a 30-day review to a cybersecurity clearinghouse. Reuters reporting that Cigna will stop covering GLP-1 weight loss drugs in its employee health care plan. Companies are feeling the pinch from the cost of these medications. And it's not just about the drugs, but about who is doing it. If the insurers are feeling pinched, no doubt other companies are as well. Cattle producers are closely watching a potential New World screwworm threat near the U.S.-Mexico border. The flesh-eating parasite has been confirmed in Mexico, 25 miles south of the Texas border, putting it closer to the U.S. than it has been in decades. Reports of a possible case in South Texas have rattled livestock markets, although that case remains unconfirmed. USDA is maintaining restrictions on cattle imports from Mexico and expanding surveillance efforts. Ranchers today worry an outbreak could threaten livestock herds, disrupt beef production, and drive up costs for producers and consumers alike. Meanwhile, for farmers, there's welcome news for soybean growers. China has resumed buying U.S. soybeans, according to the federal agricultural officials. The renewed purchases come as U.S.-China trade talks continue, raising hopes for stronger export demand and better prices for American farmers. And grain traders are also watching weather conditions across the plains, where recent rainfall has pressured wheat prices as the summer growing season is getting underway. Music festivals are booming globally. The industry was worth an estimated $3.8 billion in 2025. It's now forecast to hit $30.2 billion. By 2035, according to Global Growth Insights. Music festivals act as significant tourism and economic drivers for host cities, generating revenue for local hospitality sectors. Summerfest in Milwaukee is the largest multi-day music festival. It runs 9 days and attracts 800,000 visitors. Country music star Garth Brooks is considering a sale of his catalog, eyeing roughly $2 billion for the rights to his songs and recordings. The Wall Street Journal reports it would be among the largest deals for an individual artist or a group's catalog. Brooks recently notched 200 million albums sold, according to the Recording Industry Association of America. 220 million albums sold. Somewhere, a calculator just tipped its cowboy hat. I'm Jeff Vaughn. That's your Daily News Drop.
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7: And now the Daily News Drop. Amazon has overtaken Walmart to claim the number one spot on the Fortune 500, ending the retailer's 13-year run at the top of the annual ranking of America's biggest companies by revenue. The latest list, based on fiscal 2025 revenue, puts Amazon in the top spot, followed by Walmart and then United Health Group. At the same time, shoppers are becoming more budget conscious. Costco and Sam's Club, as well as Walmart, continue to outperform as Americans hunt for deals and look for ways to stretch their household budgets. The Dow surging nearly 900 points to finish up at 875. The S&P was up 30 and the NASDAQ down 23. Technology stocks now account for more than 39% of the S&P 500's total value, prompting concerns that the benchmark index is becoming too dependent on a single sector. Tech shares have surged nearly 47% since March, driving much of the market's gains. But some investors worry that if the sector stumbles, it could drag down the broader market. The trust fund Social Security relies on to help pay those retirement benefits may be depleted by 2032. At that time, retirement beneficiaries might see a 24% benefit cut, which would prompt a $500 on average monthly cut, according to a new report from the Committee for a Responsible Federal Budget. In some states, the benefit cuts would amount to more, according to the research. Bank of America announcing that it will be hiring nearly 4,000 summer interns and full-time recruits from campuses this summer as the nation's second-largest bank looks to bring new talent into the workforce. The firm said the hiring plans are reflective of Bank of America's deliberate and ongoing approach to recruiting high-performing talent from more than 500 colleges and universities to support the bank's clients and drive its long-term growth. home values posting their biggest drop in nearly a decade. The national median listing price fell 2.4% year over year to $429,500, according to Realtor.com. It marks the steepest annual decline since the company began tracking that data. Let's check in with cryptocurrency. Bitcoin extended its downtrend on Thursday, reaching new lows and losing more than 25% of its value so far this year and about 50% since its peak. The week sell-off of Bitcoin alone wiped out $160 billion in market value, according to Bloomberg. Industry groups warn a global memory chip shortage is coming, driven mainly by booming demand for AI data centers. This may tighten the supplies of the chips used in electronics and vehicles. And then that would drive up the prices that may persist through the end of the year. Voters in Monterey Park, California, just outside of Los Angeles, have made history, becoming the first community in the nation to permanently ban data centers through a ballot measure. Measure NDC passed with 86% of the vote. This after residents raised concerns about noise pollution, water use, and rising electricity costs tied to a proposed 247,000 square foot facility. Supporters argued the project would have consumed enormous amounts of power and been located near homes. Those opposed say the vote means lost jobs and housing and economic investment, all needed in that region. 40% of ag economists say many farms may need major restructuring to survive. The May Farm Journal Ag Economist Monthly Monitor reveals growing concern over farm profitability, rising debt costs, and long-term financial stress. While economists do not expect widespread farm failures, they believe rising borrowing costs will have a financial effect for those farms already under financial stress. President Trump is preparing to use Cold War-era authorities to support coal-fired electricity and U.S. exports of coal. Trump is expected to announce funding for U.S. coal plants under the 1950 Defense Production Act, including $425 million in funds to 13 existing coal plants. That ceremony planned at the White House today. I'm Jeff Vaughn. That's your Daily News Drop.
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9: Well, it looks like there's a stationary front off to the northeast of us, a warm front off a little bit farther to the north. And so that combination of the two is going to give us a bit of a difference across the region. Looking at highs in the lower 80s for the eastern portions of the region this afternoon. Mid to upper 80s for the central and then even getting into the 90s for the panhandle of Oklahoma, western Kansas, and southwestern portions of Nebraska. Those areas are going to be above average for this time of the year. The entire region should see highs in the 80s, so it looks like a little bit closer to average for the eastern portions of the region, even slightly below average as those areas should be in the mid 80s. It also does look like a few scattered showers and thunderstorms expected for the eastern portions of the region, particularly as we get to the afternoon hours for today. A bit of cloud cover across the region to start off the day, but then it does look like decreasing clouds for the western portions of the region, still hanging on to that cloud cover for the eastern portions. For tonight, it looks like we can expect to see overnight lows primarily in the 60s, some areas in the 70s for south central and southeastern portions of Kansas into northern Oklahoma.

0: from Missouri to New Jersey, Florida to Montana, this is American Radio Journal. On this edition, what happens when parents take their sick baby to the hospital, then suddenly lose custody without a warrant or a court order? Kathy Hoekstra from the Pacific Legal Foundation has an American Heroes look at one such case. The primary election season is in high gear. Scott Parkinson from the Club for Growth has the real story on results from California, South Dakota, and Iowa. Does anyone own the rights to the term barbershop? Federal courts will have to decide. Eric Boehm of Reason Magazine talks with Nick DiBenedetto from the Institute for Justice. And old barns are disappearing from the nation's landscape, and that is an incalculable loss. So says Dr. Paul Kengor from the Institute for Faith and Freedom at Grove City College on this week's American Radio Journal Commentary. I'm Loman Henry, and welcome to American Radio Journal. Kathy Hoekstra from the Pacific Legal Foundation talks with parents whose children were taken from their home by authorities in the middle of the night without a warrant or a court order. They were subsequently cleared of any wrongdoing and are now fighting back in federal court. Kathy?
1: The Constitution says your home is your castle, and if the government wants to get in, it needs a warrant. But what if the government ignores that promise and takes your children from your home and whisks them away in the middle of the night? No emergency, no danger, and no warrant. Hi, everyone. I'm Kathy Hoekstra with Pacific Legal Foundation, and this is American Radio Journal. Joining me today are Josh Sabe and Sarah Perkins, husband and wife raising two beautiful little boys, and they're American heroes who lived that nightmare, and now they are fighting back. Josh and Sarah, thank you so much for being here.
2: Thank you.
3: Yeah, thanks for having us.
1: Well, this all started in 2022. You were temporarily living in Massachusetts, Sarah, while you were working on your PhD from Brandeis University. And a trip to the emergency room for your baby's fever suddenly triggered this hostile, aggressive child welfare investigation. You were sent home from the hospital, but just 36 hours later, at 1 o'clock in the morning, the State Department of Children and Families officials with that office arrived with police and with no warrant, no court order whatsoever, literally took your children. I want to start off by asking how that moment or those horrible moments changed your lives or affected your lives as a family and American citizens.
2: I think certainly for me, I just always assumed the system worked. You know, it wasn't perfect. But it generally works to keep people safe and families and children protected. And I think I felt in a visceral way the sentiment that I think Ronald Reagan said of there's nothing so terrifying as hello or the government, we're here to help. I think I have a lot of hope that there are constitutional protections and they're real and that they matter. But I think it was extraordinarily devastating when they felt pretend.
3: Yeah, I think there's some real irony in the fact that we were in Massachusetts, which is where, you know, they had argued against the general warrant, right? Where British officers could just go into your home whenever they wanted to and look for anything at any time. And that was one of the big things that really led to the revolution. And so the rejection of the general warrant, and that was really crystallized in our Constitution, that the government does not have a general warrant. They can't just go into your house. They can't just demand you hand over your kids because they're the government, and that they must have a warrant. And so there's real irony that in Massachusetts, that's really no longer the case, particularly with DCF or CPS cases. They most of the time go into houses without warrants. And I think that's a terrible betrayal of our Constitution and individuals' rights, and often done in the name of we're helping the children. But the people that normally help children are families, not the government.
1: Right, right. Absolutely. And you, fortunately, you were able to mobilize not only yourselves, but family members and in very, very short order. You fought to get your kids back, and you did. Your family, you reunited your family. the investigation eventually was dropped. You guys were completely exonerated and your case permanently dismissed. And you moved to Idaho, where you're residing now, and sort of moved on with your lives. So why not just end it there? What made you decide to fight back with a federal lawsuit?
2: Yeah. So shortly after our family was reunited, our story was covered in a Washington Post article, and it received lots of coverage and attention. And I remember the week that it was published, we got phone calls every day, so many phone calls every single day from parents saying, "Where? How do I get my kids back? They came and they took my kids and we did nothing wrong and they're gone." So I don't feel like it was some sort of heroic thing, or I certainly don't feel like a hero, but it did feel like it was like ethical and moral obligation to try to do whatever we could to be responsive to these families who were in such dire and desperate straits that we knew because we had lived them.
3: I do think we feel like it's our responsibility to fight back as citizens of the country where something like this has happened, to not allow the government to do this. This is simply inappropriate. Government's not allowed to behave this way, and we're not going to let it.
1: Yeah. And I mean, government, we're not saying that government shouldn't work to prevent, you know, child abuse or remove at-risk children from truly abusive homes, but the government must adhere to its lawful obligations so everybody can feel safe and secure in their own homes. And so with free representation by PLF, you filed a federal lawsuit arguing that the officials behind this experience violated the 4th and 14th Amendment protections against warrantless search and seizure. But convincing the court of this does take time. Your case has been an arduous one. I know that with the depositions, with the discovery and all of that, it has been very time consuming and no small thing to have going on while raising a family and living busy lives. What has this legal journey been like for you, and what's kept you going through it?
3: I think it has been long. You were right. I was deposed for 9 hours, Sarah for a long time as well. I think there's certainly a fair amount of exhaustion, but I think the main reason that we continue is because of PLF, because we would be out of money if we're having to pay for this. But the fact that PLF is performing all of their hours of many, many hours of labor, you know, free of charge to us, is the only reason we're able to keep going.
2: Yeah, I have two things to say. While we were being deposed, they had me watch the entire 40-minute video of the removal that we had captured on our cell phones during the depositions. And most of that video is my little 3-year-old boy screaming, begging to stay home. Afterwards, they asked if I wanted to take a break, and I said no, because I felt like this is why we're here. That video is precisely why we're here. I was terribly pregnant during the depositions. And it was like, there is no other place that I want to be right now than to be talking about this egregious act that traumatized my child and my family in innumerable ways and continues to traumatize families all across the United States. This matters. This case matters. And whatever good comes from it, I hope will be a step towards security and preserving the constitutions for so many families for whom that is not happening right now.
1: Yeah. I can't even imagine. And I didn't know you have added a child to your family.
2: Yeah.
1: Okay. So 3 beautiful children. All right. Well, you know, as the legal battle continues, your love for all of your children and your principled courage are an inspiration for so many. And I hope that the folks listening to this will be just as inspired as all of us are. Sarah Perkins and Josh Sabe, thank you so much for sharing your story with us today. And you can learn more about this case and all the work we're doing at Pacific Legal Foundation at pacificlegal.org. I'll be back next month with another courageous American hero. I'm Kathy Hoekstra for American Radio Journal.
0: Thank you, Kathy. And now we turn to Scott Parkinson at the Club for Growth. We had a very busy primary week this past week in a number of different states, a lot of dynamics, some local elections that have national implications. We're going to talk about all of that with Scott. Scott, as always, good to have you here.
4: It is my pleasure.
0: California is obviously the big enchilada, if you will, and they had a competitive race for governor, and the Los Angeles mayoral race also quite interesting, national implications. Want to fill us in on where all that stands?
4: California has an interesting primary process. They do what's called a jungle primary, where the top two finishers, regardless of party affiliation, will advance to the general election. And so in the governor's race, there were a bunch of Democrats from Katie Porter to Javier Becerra, and then there were some competitive Republicans. Steve Hilton was one of them, and Hilton and Becerra advanced to the general election for the governor's race. Obviously, California is still probably a 60-40 state for the Democrats, but it is an opportunity for Republicans to talk about the failures of Democrat leadership in California. And I don't think there's been any better messenger across the country in talking about the failures of Democrat leadership than Spencer Pratt, the Republican candidate for mayor in Los Angeles. He's running against the incumbent, a former representative, current mayor, Karen Bass. And she's presided over sort of the infestation of drug and crime issues, littering that city, as well as being MIA during the big Malibu and Pacific Palisades fires that destroyed some wealthy, famous communities. And Spencer Pratt was a victim of that. He has really just run a tight campaign message, not focused on every policy that's out there, but instead focused on cleaning up Los Angeles and really beautifying that city, getting rid of all the drugs, getting rid of all the crimes, getting rid of all the problems that I think are caused by incompetent leadership within the city of Los Angeles.
0: And in California, Scott, it takes them forever, or sometimes weeks, to count ballots and get to a result, a definitive result in a lot of races. Why is it that California can't get it done in weeks, but over in Florida, they usually have election results in time for the 11 o'clock news?
4: Well, listen, I say this a little bit tongue-in-cheek, but I think it is still pretty factual that in these very liberal areas, they continue to have election integrity issues, and there's not a lot of confidence from the voters in what the actual results end up being because it takes so long. And in California, they've only got about 62% of the vote counted as we record this episode today. And, you know, Spencer Pratt is leading the third place opponent by 7%, but there's still questions on whether or not he's actually going to advance to the general election against Bass. And I think that if you want a good indication of a state that has cleaned up its election rolls, fixed its supervisors of elections, and can count all their ballots within one evening, look no farther than the Sunshine State led by Governor Ron DeSantis. He fired the supervisors of elections in Broward and Palm Beach counties, where there was 20 years of sort of skepticism about the electoral outcomes in Florida, which led to a swing state. You know, you had recounts, you had all these really, really tight elections. And then what happened in Ron's reelection campaign in 2022, he won by double digits. And Florida's no longer really considered the same level of a swing state because they've cleaned up their elections.
0: And last Tuesday, we had a couple of other gubernatorial races that were very interesting in South Dakota and Iowa. Want to fill us in on those results?
4: The main thing that I would sort of point out here is you had in South Dakota a very competitive race among four candidates. And one of them was the at-large U.S. representative serving in Congress, Dusty Johnson. His campaign was very much viewed as a front-runner campaign for many months. However, it sort of started to slide a little bit in recent weeks. And Dusty finished on the outside of the runoff, finishing in third place. And so you've got two guys that their names actually rhyme, Roden and Doden, that will be fighting that off in the runoff election here in the near term. And then when you go down to Iowa, you've got another issue there. President Trump had endorsed Randy Feenstra, and Feenstra's campaign just never really had the excitement that you would expect around somebody that had been supported by President Trump. He actually snapped the president's winning streak when it comes to the endorsement record. You know, I think Trump had been 9 for 9 in Senate races, 8 for 8 in House races, and Fox reported that he was 101 for 101 in House races with that endorsement. But Feenstra was supported by President Trump, and he came up short. And so sort of the question that I'm thinking through here in Washington, D.C., when you look at the previous losses in May in Texas, where Chip Roy lost the attorney general's race to Mays Middleton, when you think about Thomas Massie's loss in Kentucky, and then when you think about Randy Feenstra and Dusty Johnson, there's a bunch of House members that are going to be sort of nothing to lose at this point. They're not running in the general election anymore. And then you slide over to the United States Senate, John Cornyn's loss to Ken Paxton for the Republican nomination, which ends up being a blowout, and then Bill Cassidy losing a few weeks earlier in Louisiana. Then you add in Mitch McConnell, Lisa Murkowski, and Tom Tillis, and people that are retiring. And I'm just wondering, is there anything that the Republican majorities can actually get done when it comes to governing and legislating here in the final months to deal with big, big issues like the affordability crisis, like Foreign Intelligence Surveillance Act reauthorization, when it comes to funding the government in the end of September? Are we going to have a government shutdown through January? These are big questions that I think John Thune and Speaker Johnson are sort of wrestling with right now with the White House to see what exactly are we able to get done with our unified government and Republican majorities, as narrow as they are.
0: We will continue to keep an eye on all of that with Scott Parkinson from the Club for Growth. Scott, a few words, please, about the club.
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0: A family business is now embroiled in a free speech case centered on the term barbershop. Eric Boehm of Reason Magazine gets details from Nick DiBenedetto of the Institute for Justice.
5: Could you tell the difference between a bar and a barber shop? I'm guessing you probably could. I'm guessing most people probably could, but there are regulators in the state of Nebraska who apparently can't. And they are violating the First Amendment, or they might be violating the First Amendment in their pursuit of trying to clarify that for residents of the state. Hi, folks. I'm Eric Boehm with Reason Magazine. Thanks for joining us on this edition of American Radio Journal. My guest today is Nick DiBenedetto. He is an attorney at the Institute for Justice, and he is litigating on behalf of some bar owners in the state of Nebraska who have come under fire, strangely enough, from the licensing board that handles barber shops there. Nick, thank you so much for joining us. Really interesting. Interesting case. Looking forward to getting into it with you.
6: Thanks for having me.
5: Take us through exactly what's going on here. I mean, the Board of Barber Examiners in Nebraska seems to think they could regulate what, the names of bars now?
6: That's right. We represent a sibling trio in this case who own and operate a speakeasy style bar called the Barbershop Blackstone, which is located in Omaha's Blackstone District. They initially opened the bar under a different name, and after a time, they decided that they wanted to sort of relaunch the bar, and they settled on the name the Barbershop Blackstone as a way of honoring their late father, who worked as a barber in that very building for 30 years cutting hair. And so the owners of this business, Mike, Dominic, and Jacqueline, grew up around their father's business, just like many kids do. And so they thought it was a fitting way to pay tribute to someone who meant so much to them and someone who was affectionately known as Don the Barber in his own community. Shortly after opening the bar, they received a piece of certified mail from the State Barbering Board telling them that they needed to change the name because under Nebraska law, using the words barber, barbershop, or the ubiquitous image of the red, white, and blue barber pole is illegal unless you have a barber's license from the state of Nebraska.
5: There is something somewhat poetic to me about the idea of this is a speakeasy style bar that has been ruled illegal, which is kind of the whole point of a speakeasy style bar, right? I mean, this is not prohibition anymore, but they're fighting the government, fighting the state in kind of the same way. This is such a ridiculous thing, but I want to play devil's advocate here a little bit and take the Board of Barber Examiners side if I can, and just say like, okay, maybe could there be some confusion? I am a poor, innocent person in Omaha. I need to get my hair cut. I accidentally stumble into this place thinking I'm going to get a haircut, and I get served whiskey instead. Maybe there's some public danger there? Is that like that's basically the argument they're making, is that people could be confused by the name?
6: Well, the main problem is that there is no evidence of real world harm. You know, when the government seeks to regulate how a business can name and promote itself, it has to do so in the name of preventing some sort of real world harm like fraud or deception. In a lot of the existing First Amendment case law on this topic, there is a clear objective to prevent customers from being defrauded out of money or being offered some sort of faulty service that will really put them in a worse position than they were before. And here, that's just not the case. Our clients are not holding themselves out as barbers. They're not offering haircuts. They're in a bar. And so the fact that the law makes the use of the term barber or barbershop illegal doesn't protect customers from anything that is really going on here, which is just the creation and serving of cocktails.
5: Yeah, I'm trying to imagine a situation where some state regulators might get mad if there's like a pirate-themed bar, that there aren't real pirates running the bar or something like that. Like, obviously, it's a themed bar, guys. It's going to be somewhat fake. We're talking with Nick DiBenedetto. He's an attorney at the Institute for Justice. Nick, this is one thing you said there that made me sort of makes my skin crawl even more about this whole case is the idea that the barbering board says like any use of the term barber or barbering is their attention basically trying to police the language of everyone in the state of Nebraska. That's the authority they're claiming?
6: That's right. The state of Nebraska is arguing that it owns the words barber, barbershop, and the image of the red, white, and blue barber pole. And just to kind of put a finer point on that, that means that somebody who opens a business, let's say a tree and lawn care service, and that person calls the business the Arbor Barber, that's illegal. If I opened up a business that offered singing lessons in the style of the Barbershop Quartet, and I included the words barber or barbershop in the name of the business, that's also illegal, and it's punishable by fines and jail time.
5: Well, look, if you're going to run a barbershop quartet, obviously you've got to get a license from the Barber Licensing Board. That just obviously makes sense. Who could be upset about that? Nick, we're glad that you guys at IJ and the other First Amendment attorneys who are on this are standing up to this obviously ridiculous power grab here by the State Barbering Board. Give us a quick update, if you can, on where this case stands in court. I know it's already gone in front of a judge, and there may be more to come.
6: That's right. So we at the Institute for Justice are working alongside the University of Nebraska's First Amendment Clinic. The students over there were the ones who found this case and moved for the preliminary injunction. Unfortunately, the district court ruled against them, and now that it's going up on appeal, we have come in to work with them in order to litigate and hopefully win a great victory for our clients before the Eighth Circuit. The briefing will continue throughout the summer, and we expect to have oral argument sometime within the next year.
5: Crazy that something like this needs to go to court, but we're glad we've got attorneys who are willing to get down in there in the trenches and do the fighting when it has to. Nick, thanks so much for joining us and talking to us about the case.
6: Thank you.
5: And once again, that is Nick DiBenedetto. He's an attorney with the Institute for Justice. You can check out more about this case and all of the other cases they're working on at IJ.org. We didn't even get a chance to touch on this, but my understanding is that the bar is still operating now under the name The Censored Shop rather than The Barber Shop. That's a great little detail in there. Head over to IJ.org, check out more about this case and everything else they're working on. For Reason Magazine, I'm Eric Bame. Catch me right back here next week on another edition of American Radio Journal.
0: There's something comforting about being in an old barn. Dr. Paul Kengor, editor-in-chief of the American Spectator, takes a nostalgic look at his own experience on this American Radio Journal commentary.
7: There's a sweet sentimental song by Frank Sinatra called There Used to Be a Ballpark. It's a touching lament remembering things from our youth that aren't there anymore. Written by songwriter Joe Raposo, it evokes old ballparks no longer there. Think of the likes of Ebbets Field, the Polo Grounds, Forbes Field. Call me odd, but I have a similar sentimental attachment to old barns. Yes, barns. I can't quite put it into words, but I just love old barns. I was born in December 1966 in the Oakland section of Pittsburgh. I then moved to a small coal town called Russellton for a few years, and then grew up in suburban Butler, Pennsylvania. During my time in Butler, my dad bought a beautiful piece of property in the country. It covered about 15 acres. We were middle class at best, with my dad working in the steel industry, but he somehow mustered enough savings and especially loan money to buy the farm, as we called it, as an investment, to buy and sell a few years later. It was my dad's plan to scrape up enough money to send his three kids to college. In all, we lived on the farm only for about 4 years, but it seemed much longer. We loved it, and to this day, we all miss it and talk about it. There was the green acreage, the rolling hills, the corn stalks as far as the eye could see and that you could walk through for hours. There were the woods, the pond, and of course, there was the barn. I can't quite explain it, but there's something so distinctive and comforting about a barn for a kid. There's the feel, the smell. There's the large entrance door, big enough to drive a tractor through. There's the wooden floor, massive beams, stalls for animals, old machinery, and of course, the hay. In the cold of winter, it's warm in the barn because of the hay. Ask anyone who raises animals and they'll tell you about what a wonder hay is. Forget about the theory of relativity or rocket science. Whoever invented hay is a genius. We kids would hang out inside the barn with the dog, cats, and jump from the loft in the hay piles. We would explore with friends.

0: Pennsylvania. That was more of a conventional farming barn filled with chickens. We would collect eggs to bring to the house to fry up with ham for breakfast. So I'm thinking of this now because I've been watching a classic old barn down the street from me get knocked down. It's sad to see a barn get torn down for some new housing development or for no reason other than the fact that the barn is no longer being used. We're often told that the barn is maybe no longer safe and ought to be razed for insurance reasons. I wonder how true that is. Two barns within 3 miles of my house were torn down for those reasons. One was leveled about 10 years ago and is now a pile of rotting rubble. The other was just torn down next to an abandoned home that we called the chicken house. If that barn was hazardous, you could have fooled me. It took the wreckers weeks to bulldoze it. As they say, they don't build things like they used to. Now, I drive by these one-time mementos of a simpler, slower time, and I say to my kids, there used to be a barn here. My kids listen as their old man waxes nostalgic. They find it odd, but they also ask, hey, Dad, can we go find a barn and go inside? I tell them that I would like to, if we could find one. For American Radio Journal, I'm Paul Kengor. Thanks for listening.
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5: Can the government take away your entire farm because you've been growing marijuana on one small part of it? That was the question for the court in the case of the pensioner's pot. I'm Curtis Howard with today's Point of Law. Gary Henshaw was 67, retired, and lived on a small farm in the Northern Hills. And between the pension he received and the chickens he raised, Gary was able to live quite comfortably. He worried, though, about his old age, since he had no one to feed the chickens, and his pension and small savings account wouldn't allow him to live in a convalescent home. What Gary needed was a real money crop, and when a couple of the boys from town stopped by, Gary listened very attentively. Gary

0: Gun Talk. I'm Tom Gresham, your host. It's another week of fun and frivolity. Talk about guns and things that go bang. And a lot of things going on. And you'll have a chance to give us a call. If you got a gun or an experience at the range, or maybe you did a hunt you want to talk about, you can call me at Tom Talk Gun. That's the number. Easy enough to remember. Now, of course, we like to talk about the Second Amendment and gun rights and everything else. But we also like to talk about guns and ammo and cool stuff. Well, something just happened a couple of days ago that's one of the more exciting things I've seen in 50-plus years of doing this. Joining me right now to talk about that is Josh Vickers from Federal Cartridge. Josh, you guys just made this massive announcement. I mean, you had something out like a year ago with the 7 Backcountry, but holy cow, you want to explain what just happened?
1: On Friday, we launched 6.5 Creedmoor Plus Peak. And, you know, what that is in a nutshell is we're taking standard 6.5 Creedmoor dimensional cases and applying our Peak alloy technology to it. So really, in a nutshell, what we're doing is giving the 6.5 Creedmoor some jet fuel.
0: All right, so the Peak alloy technology, it's a different kind of material to make the rifle cartridge case. And you did that with the Backcountry. We all said, okay, well, you've done this as a separate cartridge to keep anybody from putting that in their rifles. Well, evidently, we were not correct on that, because this is an actual real 6.5 Creedmoor cartridge. You can put it in your existing 6.5 Creedmoor rifle, and yet it's generating somewhere around 80,000 PSI as opposed to the 65,000 standard. How can you do that? How can we put that in our gun and not blow it up?
1: Yeah, right. And that's a common question we get. So yeah, utilizing the strength of that Peak alloy case technology, you know, what that ultimately does is it makes your case, or the case, the Peak alloy case, kind of the pressure vessel. So it kind of takes the forces away from the rifle per se by you know, the strength of the case.
0: Okay, so I mean, I really can take this and put it in my existing 6.5 Creedmoor and shoot it and get, we're not talking about just a little bit more velocity, we're talking about a substantial increase in velocity. In fact, it actually leapfrogs the 6.5 PRC. You're getting velocities out of a Creedmoor that are faster than out of a standard PRC.
1: Yeah. And, you know, and that's, you know, again, that goes back to the beauty of the Peak alloy case technology and allowing us to run to those higher pressures. You know, what we're saying, you know, and on average, what you'll see on our packaging is 300 feet per second faster for a like bullet, you know, going from Peak alloy from brass case. Creedmoor, and 100 feet faster than 6.5 PRC for the like bullet, say our 130 terminal set.
0: We shot some out of an 18-inch barrel using the 130 grain bullet, and we were getting 3,000 feet per second out of an 18-inch barrel with a Creedmoor, not a PRC, with a Creedmoor. And then, of course, some people are going to want shorter barrels as they go shorter and shorter used in comps. So you basically are going to get full velocity out of a much shorter barrel with this.
1: Correct. You know, and that just goes back to, you know, the modern Western hunter, you know, is always looking for a shorter, more compact system. That way they can run suppressors. And so really this is really going to be a sweet, sweet round for those guys that like that 6.5 caliber.
0: I'm thinking about this, and, you know, obviously this is a technology. It's not a cartridge. So this technology can be applied to any number of cartridges. You essentially are magnumizing standard cartridges. I mean, you've created a 6.5 magnum in the just out of a regular 6.5 Creedmoor rifle.
1: Yeah, and keeping it a short action.
0: So, clearly, the next question is, how about other calibers?
1: Yeah, I mean, we're always thinking about the future and what we're going to do. And, you know, what I can say right now is, you know, we're in full support and fully behind the Peak alloy technology. And we'll be looking to expand here over the years.
0: So I just imagining now, if I took that same technology and what you're doing with that, put it into a 30-06, I'm going to have a 300 Magnum or maybe even velocities beyond a 300 Magnum. So people are not going to have to buy necessarily a new rifle to get a magnum.
1: Like I said, that just goes back to the beauty of the Peak alloy and what potential it carries, you know, and what it can do for more calibers in the future.
0: Okay, so I can see that there's not a problem in a bolt gun, but as I'm thinking about semi-autos, how does this affect the bolt velocity?
1: So right now, you

0: know, we've been working through all the gas guns out there. You know, ultimately, you're going to have to check with your firearm manufacturer. And that's what we're going to say about all of this in general, is you can always reference our website as well for, you know, the updated list of gun companies that have adopted this and that we've worked with. And so that's a good starting point as far as that goes. But what I can say from our testing here is that we've been on par and doing well with it in short barrel or in gas guns.
1: In gas guns, they're working okay. What's the cost of the ammo? Is it going to be considerably more expensive than, you know, regular ammo?
0: Nope, it won't be. Actually, it's going to be priced in lines, you know, I would say somewhere right now in between, you know, 6.5 Creedmoor and 6.5 PRC. So, you know, it's going to depend on where you purchase it, but it'll land somewhere in there in terms of, you know, price to brass cases.
1: Wow. Reloaders are going to ask about the cases. I want to call it brass, but it's a steel, an alloy steel, isn't it?
0: Correct. Yep, it's a steel alloy.
1: Are we going to get that for reloaders?
0: Yep, you'll be able to look for it. You know, and we're working with a lot of reloading manufacturers right now to get ahead of that. So I would, you know, again, just like the gun manufacturers, you can reach out to your favorite reloading company and see what they have. Otherwise, keep tabs on our website. We'll keep an updated list of all the people who will be launching products.
1: I am guessing we probably should add right here that, look, just because we're going to say, all right, here's some loads you can use and crank it up to 80,000 PSI and it's safe in your gun, the critical part is you cannot do that with your existing brass cases, correct?
0: Correct. Yep. Yeah. You definitely won't want to do that in your brass case. You'll get a lot of head flow and setback primers and, you know, the traditional signs of high pressure.
1: As I look at this, I'm thinking, you know, the 6.5 Creedmoor, and I'm just going to throw out, normally call it 2,700 feet per second. Now we're at 3,000. And you start applying that technology across the board, why would anybody want standard ammunition that is 300 feet per second slower?
0: Yeah, I mean, I would say, you know, there'll still be a place for it. And I actually think, you know, it makes it more universal because not everybody's going to want super high performance. And say your traditional, you know, 6.5 Creedmoor terminal ascent or power shock or whatever your favorite load is, shoots fine and gets the job done for you, then I would say that customer doesn't necessarily need the souped up advantage. But like, the, you know, as you're probably well aware, the Western hunter and the guys, you know, stretching it out that want a little bit more kinetic energy and a flatter shooting gun, this is it. So I think, you know, really you can look at this as making the 6.5 Creedmoor more universal as a whole.
1: Yeah, I want to hear you tell a guy that, yeah, you can get a 400 horsepower truck or a 300 horsepower truck for the same price. Yeah, there's a real reason you want the 300. I don't think so.
0: I doubt.
1: I know. Can you apply this technology to handgun cartridges?
0: Right now, that's not something currently that I don't think we're working on. But I wouldn't, you know, you never know what might happen in the future.
1: Yeah, I'm thinking about a 9mm Magnum. I mean, there's just all sorts of things that come to mind. All right, we ought to spin around to, like, several days ago, Federal just signed an agreement with the United States Army to basically license or use this technology for cartridges used in the Army. You want to talk about that and what the possibilities may be?
0: Yeah, I mean, you know, that was a huge win for us, and we're super excited. And I think, you know, ultimately what that shows is, you know, what this technology is capable of and how much, you know, we're investing into it for the future. I know that was, you know, some of the big hurdles with the 7 Backcountry is the support. It's new technology. So for the consumer looking at that going, oh, great, they're going to, you know, just fully support that. We're still going to try to support everything. And we're super excited, and we're only looking to expand.
1: As we go forward, I'm just thinking, okay, we can go faster, but the other question is it accurate? How is it testing for you now?
0: Yeah, so far, all of our accuracy that we've shot and what the customer should expect is nothing less than, you know, our normal federal premium standard.
1: So everybody's thinking right now, okay, let's see, more velocity, roughly the same price. When can I get it?
0: Yep, so we'll be shipping August 1st.
1: Just in time for hunting season.
0: Yep, just in time for hunting season. You know, and part of that, you know, customers can look for, you know, we've added some, you know, heavier for caliber type bullets, like what you would see in 6.5 PRC. So we'll be offering the 130 grain terminal ascent, 153 grain Sierra tipped Match King, 155 grain Fusion tipped, which is new. Mm-hmm. And it is a great product. A 156 Burger Elite Hunter. And then those people looking for a monolithic offering will have a 127 LRX.
1: Wow. That's a heck of a nice lineup. Okay. So it's not out yet. So I want to be one of the first, not the first, I'm sure, to say, okay, that's great, but I want you to bring out some other calibers too, okay?
0: Oh, yep. You're definitely not the first to ask.
1: Is there any chance we would see any other cartridges brought out this year?
0: Likely not for this year, no.
1: Okay, you got to get this thing running first.
0: Yep. We'll get this one going and getting off the ground.
1: All right, so start from the beginning. What is it called?
0: It is called 6.5 Creedmoor Plus Peak.
1: Plus Peak, P-E-A-K, rather than Plus P. I love it.
0: Exactly. Yeah, a little play on words there.
1: Well, this is, I mean, the word game changer is used a lot and usually is not applicable. I think in this case, it really is. And I can just see this. Oh, I know what I've got to ask you. Any talk about possibly licensing this technology to other ammo companies?
0: Not at this time. You never know what the future might hold, but right now we're keeping this technology tight to the chest.
1: And who can blame you? Yeah, no, truly this is changing a lot of things, and the fact that you now have a magnum in your regular rifle, don't have to rebarrel it, don't have to do anything, just put different ammo in it and go out and sight it in, check it out. And the drop tables are going to be different, obviously, because you got different velocity, but man, this is exciting. I cannot believe it. You guys have knocked it out of the park with this one.
0: Yeah, no, we're super excited, and we know that, you know, there's obviously lots and lots of 6.5 Creedmoors out there, so we're looking forward to the customers getting in their hands and getting those, you know, grip and grins. And
1: well, you know what's going to happen. This is also going to cause a lot of people to go out and buy a new 6.5 Creedmoor rifle.
0: That's always a good thing, right? We all need.
1: This is true, right? We need to be selling more guns as well as more ammo.
0: Right.
1: Any excuse for buying a new gun. Josh Vickers, thank you so much. I appreciate your time. Real exciting stuff coming out from Federal. All right, don't go far, people. Gun Talk will be right back.
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0: to Gun Talk. I'm Tom Gresham. Lots to talk about today. And yeah, there's some Second Amendment stories we need to talk about, and we'll get to those. And of course, we'll take your calls, your comments, your range reports. If you've been out to the range, doing a little shooting, got a new gun, maybe you got an old gun. I don't care. Well, just give me a call. We'll talk about it. But the big story is the one we just announced. I knew this was coming. I teased it last week. I said, you got to tune in because there's something big coming. And I want to make sure everybody understands at least what I think about this. And that is, I think, and I'm not one to go to hyperbole a lot, but I really do think this technology may be the biggest thing to happen to ammunition since the advent of smokeless powder. Seriously. Smokeless powder gave us a whole lot more velocity. It gave us our modern rifle cartridges. What you have now, and there probably are more questions than are answers right now, but you got Federal introducing the 6.5 Creedmoor in what they call Plus Peak. They're using a different material to make the rifle cases. It's not brass. It's actually a steel alloy. They did this last year. They brought out the 7mm Backcountry. And with that, they were able to go to 80,000 pounds per square inch pressure in the case. Now, your typical rifle cartridge is in the 60 to 62,000, maybe as much as 65,000 PSI. When you could crank that up to 80,000, you get more velocity. Simple as that. More pressure, more velocity. But you also have more pressure on your gun, all things being equal. But in this case, all things are not equal because you're not using a brass case that actually transfers most of that pressure to the rifle chamber. You're using a steel alloy case that contains the pressure. It holds the pressure. And so that's how they are able, let's make sure everybody's understanding this, you don't need a new rifle for this. You can use your existing 6.5 Creedmoor rifle and put this ammunition in it, and it will run 80,000 PSI, and your rifle won't know the difference. That's the important part here. Your rifle won't know the difference in terms of pressure. That's going to give you, depending on the load, somewhere around 300 feet per second more velocity. That's moving from a standard cartridge to a Magnum cartridge. Actually, the 6.5 PRC, which is the Magnum version of the 6.5 Creedmoor with a larger case, this load in a Creedmoor is 100 feet per second faster than the PRC. You're probably getting right around this 264 Win Mag from way, way back. Pretty crazy what's going on here. And it is completely interchangeable. So if you've got an AR in 6.5 Creedmoor or a bolt gun in 6.5 Creedmoor, you just get this ammo and put it in, and you get more velocity. Now you'll have to sight it in again because it's not the same velocity. Big deal. You can do that. I asked the question when I was doing the interview with Josh, does this basically make other ammo obsolete? And he said, no, not really. And I think he's probably right on that. But it does change things a lot. And I think you'll see many, many other cartridges brought out with this. Oh, yeah, one of the questions we get, and we're going to address this throughout the show today, a lot of questions, is will it burn up my barrel? Will it burn out barrels more quickly? The answer right now is probably not. But you notice I hedged a little bit. There's something else going on here, and we're going to talk about that as we go forward because we've got some other experts coming up. And that is that we have new barrels coming out. There's a lot of technology coming out kind of at the same time or maybe based on this or because of this. I don't know, but it's happening at the same time. We're going to have new barrels made of different materials. We already have new barrels with different rifling twist rates. And for this one, you got to go way back. And this is coming out of Proof Research. If you go way back, you'll look up, you'll find reference to gain twist rifling. That is the rifling, the rate at which the spin goes in your barrel of the rifling, the cuts in the barrel. It starts out with a slow twist rate and speeds up as it goes down the barrel. So that the bullet, when it enters the barrel, doesn't immediately go from no twist to a 1 in 9 or 1 in 7 twist, a fast twist. That imparts a lot of torque on a bullet, and that causes pressures to spike. Well, Proof Research has something called their PXT barrel rifling, and it's a new version of gain twist, and it starts out with a very slow twist rate and speeds up as the bullet goes down the bore. Well, that reduces the initial spike of pressure. It reduces the torque on the bullet and probably puts less stress on the bullet. It could, conceivably, lead to better accuracy. We don't know yet. A lot of things going on here. But this is pretty exciting stuff. So the question is, are you excited about this? Would you like to have this kind of technology in other cartridges, other calibers? And if so, which ones? And would you be willing to use this 6.5 Creedmoor ammo in your existing 6.5 Creedmoor rifle? Number here is 866-TALK-GUN. I'm Tom Gresham. This is Gun Talk.
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0: This is The Making of America from the Jefferson Media Group. Abraham Lincoln's attendance at Gettysburg was an afterthought, as he was among the last to be invited. On the morning of November 19, 1863, Lincoln was dizzy and suffering from a fever that he had contracted after being exposed to smallpox. But that didn't stop him. In a speech lasting less than 2 minutes, but one that still reverberates around the world, in simple and humble words penned by him, Abraham Lincoln revitalized the principles of equality and freedom set forth by the Declaration of Independence and defined America's Civil War. Lincoln's Gettysburg Address is regarded as one of the greatest speeches in world history. This has been The Making of America. I'm Michael Emerson, and you can visit us at jeffersonmediagroup.com.
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3: Well, it looks like there's a stationary front off to the northeast of us, a warm front off a little bit farther to the north. And so that combination of the two is going to give us a bit of a difference across the region. Looking at highs in the lower 80s for the eastern portions of the region this afternoon. Mid to upper 80s for the central, and then even getting into the 90s for the panhandle of Oklahoma, western Kansas, and southwestern portions of Nebraska. Those areas are going to be above average for this time of the year. The entire region should see highs in the 80s, so it looks like a little bit closer to average for the eastern portions of the region, even slightly below average, as those areas should be in the mid 80s. It also does look like a few scattered showers and thunderstorms expected for the eastern portions of the region, particularly as we get to the afternoon hours for today. A bit of cloud cover across the region to start off the day, but then it does look like decreasing clouds for the western portions of the region, still hanging on to that cloud cover for the eastern portions. For tonight, it looks like we can expect to see overnight lows primarily in the 60s, some areas in the 70s for south central and southeastern portions of Kansas into northern Oklahoma.
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5: 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Then when the enemy comes along, where are those Canadians? Oh, then we'll smack them with hockey sticks.
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7: It's actually a little bit hard to get my head around the idea that there's a new cartridge out that has magnum velocity and power, and yet you can shoot it in your existing rifle. You don't have to. You don't have to get a new rifle. You don't have to buy a magnum rifle. That's the new Federal 6.5 Creedmoor Plus Peak, using their cartridge case. I have to be careful. I always want to say brass, and it's not, because we call cartridge cases brass. In this case, it's not made of brass. It's made of a steel alloy. And because of a steel alloy, now it's not like a regular steel cartridge case that we know, the old Russian ammo, that kind of stuff. It's not that at all. It seals in the chamber, holds the pressure in, doesn't let the added pressure of the case go out to impact the rifle. This is so weird. I'm just working on this. So you can shoot it in your existing 6.5 Creedmoor, and the rifle doesn't know the difference. It doesn't care. What do you get out of it? You get more velocity. Except that maybe you don't. Think about it this way, because this is what's really going on. Okay, this is what's driving this. We have a move to shorter rifle barrels. People want considerably shorter barrels so they can put suppressors on them. So if you stick a suppressor on it that's, 6 inches long? And if you've got a 24-inch barrel, now you got a 30-inch barrel with a can on it. That is unwieldy, to say the least. But what if you could cut that barrel back from 24 to 16 inches? Well, you can. And you could put suppressor on it. But when you cut 6 inches off the barrel, you lose velocity. We know this. What the Plus Peak cartridge does, it lets you get back that standard velocity with a shorter barrel. And I'm talking about really shorter barrels, like not just 16 inches, but 14 and 12 and 10-inch barrels. Yeah. A 10-inch barrel hunting rifle. Sure, you'd have to SBR it. Big deal. It's a Form 1. Doesn't cost any money anymore. Now you got the super short rifle with a can, and it's handy, and you can hunt with it. Oh, but what else could you do? Oh, gee, you could use that as your self-defense gun. You could have that as your home defense gun. An AR with a 10-inch barrel with a can. But, of course, you didn't want to give up the velocity. Now you don't have to. The military, and we're going to be talking about this in the next hour, the military's been doing a lot with this, and yeah, they didn't stop at 80,000 PSI. They can do experimental stuff. Think 2X on the pressures. Yeah. And think about what you could do with that in some other calibers. So the question is, if somebody said, all right, you've got a 708, 7mm08, how'd you like to shoot a 7mm Remington Magnum in your 7mm08 rifle? Well, maybe not all the time, but maybe sometimes. And I guess maybe that's, as I think about this, still trying to put it all together here. You have more versatility. You can shoot standard velocity, or you can shoot plus peak slash magnum velocity, whatever you want to call it. If you stay with the same barrel length, you're going to get a lot more velocity. You can cut your barrel down a good bit and retain the same velocity you had with the longer barrel. Kind of interesting. So, anyway, just thoughts here. As I look at the calendar, switching on here, we're 2 weeks away from Father's Day. And I think we probably ought to not wait until Father's Day. Let's go ahead and we can tell those stories about our dads and the guns, the range trips, the shooting experiences, the hunting experiences we had with our fathers or grandfathers. I have so many, it's very hard to narrow it down, as you probably can imagine, my dad being a shooting editor of a major gun magazine, we got to play with a lot of guns. I always had guns around the house. I mean, I had hundreds of guns. Every gun that was brought out for a quarter of a century, pretty much, long guns especially, were sent to my dad. They just showed up. And I could go into the closets, multiple closets, and all of them had hundreds of guns in them. And half of them still had the hang tags on them because they hadn't been shot yet. And I could just say, can I take one of these guns? He says, yeah, sure. I mean, by the time I was 15 in Louisiana, I had a full driver's license. And there was a gravel pit not far from us. And I could load up a half a dozen or a dozen guns and go by myself at 15. Yeah, we did that. And go shoot stuff. And I did. And so you'll notice sometimes I'll mention, well, yeah, you know, we had that gun. We had that gun. Well, it's not that we purchased and owned all these guns. It's just they went through the house. They were sent, and Dad would write them up or not write them up, but I would have a chance to use them. And then I ended up doing the photography on a lot of them as I was growing up. It was a cool way to grow up and play with stuff. So, you know, the Remington 600s, that goofy-looking rifle, we had several of those. 350 Remington Magnum, 6.5 Rem Mag, which brings us back around to where we're talking today with the 6.5 Creedmoor. The 6.5 Remington Magnum, out of that little short barrel in that Remington 600, it wasn't much of a Magnum, honestly. If you had a 6.5 by 55 Swede with a 22 or 24-inch barrel, you were probably getting about the same velocity, pretty close to it. And now, of course, we can get the Magnum velocities out of the short barrels with this new ammo. Interesting stuff. Interesting stuff. Hey, let's go grab Al out of Minnesota on line four. Hey, Al, thanks for calling in. What's on your mind?
6: You bet. You know, I was up at the lake the couple weeks ago, and I saw a magazine that I hadn't read, and so I sat on the porch and read it, and it had an article in there, and I don't remember if it was Outdoor Life or Sports Afield or Fur Fishing Game. It was one of them, and it it had an article called The $1 Million Shotgun, and I was wondering if that was your dad.
7: I don't remember an article with that title. Dad was the shooting editor for Sports Afield for 27 years, but I don't remember. I mean, it's very possible because I'm sure I don't remember all of the articles, but I just don't remember that one, so I can't help you with that. What was the gist of it? Was this an actual shotgun that was worth $1 million?
6: No. Well, it was to somebody, and it was somebody had a shotgun that you could not pull the trigger on it unless you were on target. So he'd win all the contests, the guy in the article or in the story. And so it was a fun story to read, and I was just curious if that was the kind of stuff your dad wrote.
7: Well, it was.
6: But it probably was Outdoor Life.
7: Okay, if it was Outdoor Life, it wasn't Dad. I mean, he wrote for Outdoor Life before he wrote for Sports Afield and got on the staff there. And I wrote for Outdoor Life. I was one of the field editors for Outdoor Life for several years. But probably with somebody else. It almost sounds like a tongue-in-cheek fun article. I mean, was it a humor article?
6: Yes.
7: Okay.
6: Yes.
7: Yeah, it sounds like a fun one. I mean, I like it. I love those old magazines. And I kind of miss them, but I swear, I know people keep trying to resurrect or resuscitate some of the old magazines, and Sports Afield is still around, and Diana Rupp is the editor, and she's doing a good job. I worked with Diana back when I was on the staff of Sports Afield, but honestly, there's not much left in the old outdoor magazines, is there?
6: No, they don't have good paper like they used to either.
7: No, they can't afford it. It's the paper's expensive, and mailing is expensive, and the advertising's not there, and they just get thinner and thinner. Yeah, I mean, it used to be we'd have like 160 pages in a magazine, and now you get 64 pages plus cover. And it's just kind of sad. I look at the American Rifleman, which used to be thick, and now there's not much there. And so, you know, and look, it's logical. There are other ways of getting your information now, primarily through the Internet, through YouTube channels and different places on the Internet. So does anybody really get, I mean, I get a few magazines, outdoor magazines, and I have to, maybe I admit it publicly here, is I don't actually read them. I kind of glance at them and put them aside, and I'm guilty. What I should do, I need to change what I do, because I'm guilty. I throw them away. But what I need to start doing is taking those outdoor magazines and taking them to doctor's offices or places like that, leaving them there so other people can read them.
6: Yeah, I bring a lot of mine to the DAV or the VA, and they put them out. One other quick question.
7: Sure.
6: Yesterday I heard you on the radio, and I was wondering, are you going to change to Saturday?
7: Ah, interesting question. Well, yes and no. We do the show live on Sunday, which is what I'm doing right now. But there are stations that take the recorded version and they run it throughout the week. Some radio stations will run it on Saturday instead of on Sunday. Some of them actually run it on both, on Saturday and Sunday. So if you're hearing the Saturday show, it's actually from the previous Sunday when we did it. It's recorded shows. So you're liable to pick it up. And that kind of goes back to what we were talking about with the magazines. You can now get Gun Talk a lot of different ways. You can get it live on the radio. You can get it recorded on the radio. You can get it as a podcast. You can get it on YouTube. They're just you get off of Facebook. And that's just my radio show. The rest of the stuff we do with Gun Talk, we do videos and all, and they're available all these different ways. I miss magazines because I was a magazine editor and writer for many, many years, and I love putting together good magazines. And at the same time, I understand what's going on. Look, I appreciate the call, sir. But yeah, if you're hearing me on Saturday, it means that the radio station is taking a recorded version. Either they recorded it and pulled it down live and recorded it locally, or there's a way for stations, and we provide this service, for them to tap in and pick up shows that we've done, and then they can run them whenever they want, whenever it's convenient for them. You got to understand that if you're a radio station, you have certain holes in your programming, and you think, okay, well, this would fit well here. You know, we'll put it in after the gardening show or whatever. Sometimes they take it live, or sometimes they can't because they have other obligations. It goes back to 31 years ago when I started this thing. I knew nothing about radio. I'd never been on the radio before. And got conned, probably, talked into it, by Alan Gottlieb over the Second Amendment Foundation. Thank you, Alan. I appreciate that. And I would call these radio stations and say, hey, I got this idea. I got this great radio show, and you need to be running it. And I was so green. It did not occur to me for like 6 months. That's how stupid I was. Of calling these stations and them saying, well, you know, it sounds maybe interesting, but we can't really do anything now. And I kept thinking, well, they're just blowing me off. Not realizing that, look, they don't have an hour or 2 hours of dead air that they're waiting to throw your show into. There's something else running there. And the only way you get Gun Talk on the air is to take a slot that somebody else is already in. And they may have contracts for these other shows, and they have to wait till that contract runs out. And after about 6 months, I started getting stations saying, okay, we'll take it now. You know, after about a year, it's like, okay, yeah, we're ready for that now. I'm thinking, oh, that's what's going on here. Now, later on, I ended up getting professional, they call it affiliate relations guys, people who call radio stations for you. But, I mean, I sat there, I would jump on the phone at 5 o'clock in the morning, start working the East Coast, and then all day long, I would work the phones and call all the way across the country. Mostly leaving messages, mostly not getting calls back. As someone told me, said, look, if you have left a message a half dozen times and they haven't called you back, they have answered you. They have told you that they're not interested in your show. Okay, fine. Well, You know, and as Ryan, and you probably got, everybody knows Ryan, my son, who runs Gun Talk, all the TV and everything. He keeps saying, look, he says, no doesn't mean no. No just means not yet or not now. And then our attitude is, well, it's going to work eventually. You're going to figure it out, or somebody's going to contact you and say, hey, you really need to look at this Gun Talk show. You need to listen to this. You need to find out what these guys are doing. At first, and we don't get this anymore, but at first we would call and people would say, at radio stations, well, you know, we don't run those kind of shows. Really? I think they thought we were broadcasting from a covert bunker somewhere with conspiracy theories and such. Well, I do have conspiracy theories, but they're all about different rifle calibers and cartridges. So that's a whole different thing. So anyway, that was a fun way. Well, I don't know if it was fun at the time. It was tough. It was a 60 to 70, sometimes 80-hour weeks. I figured out at one point that by working 6 days a week, I was working 10 weeks longer than everybody else was if they're working 5 days a week. That's okay. I only did that for 30 years, so it worked out fine. All right, so that's kind of starting off the story. So as we're headed toward Father's Day, stories about your dad, going shooting with him, hunting with him, maybe a gun that you got from your father that you still have and you plan to keep in the family. I got a couple of those, and I'm making sure that they get down to Ryan now. I'm not going to wait till I'm gone. I want to share the gun and the stories and maybe some photos. Who knows? We're just, that's part of the deal. These guns last forever, and so do the stories with them, but only if you pass along the stories. 866-TALK-GUN.
8: Attitude is everything. I'm Mitch Anthony with today's Daily Dose. Anyone who has ever given a public performance, speech, or demonstration knows what a risk it is. And if you, like I, have had a joke or performance fall flat to the floor, you know how hard it is to get back up again. One young comedian had the courage to get up and perform at 15 years old in a comedy club. They laughed all right, but in a ridiculing sort of way. At his clothes, his nervousness, and the MC's merciless jokes about him. It took him 2 years to muster up enough motivation to get back on a stage. His father, a former musician, taught him to never give up. He decided he wasn't truly a failure until he gave up. He took acting lessons and started on the comedy club circuit. Comedy clubs led to television, which eventually led to the big screen. They're still laughing at Jim Carrey, but now he gets paid handsomely for it. Ralph Waldo Emerson said, "Face the thing you fear, and fear will lose its grip." You do what Ralph says, and I guarantee that you'll have the last laugh. 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
0: This is The Making of America from the Jefferson Media Group. In 1620, the Mayflower dropped anchor at a place called Plymouth Rock, where its passengers founded one of the earliest successful English colonies in North America and the first permanent colony in all of New England. Originally named New Plymouth, that settlement today is the modern town of Plymouth, Massachusetts. Unlike the entrepreneurs who founded Jamestown and other settlements, the citizens of Plymouth had fled religious persecution and sought only a land where they could practice their faith openly and without fear of reprisals. However, the Pilgrims, as they were known, are probably best remembered for their celebration of the holiday we know as Thanksgiving. This has been The Making of America. I'm Michael Emerson, and you can visit us at jeffersonmediagroup.com.
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0: back with you. Going straight to the phones. Line two, Tom's with us out of Houston, Texas. Hey, Tom, what's going on there?
1: Hey, Tom, I have a bad question to ask you. This week, about 50 miles south of Houston, a kid ran through a stop sign, cop lit up his light. The kid drove all the way home to his driveway about 1 in the morning. And you can see from doorbell video cameras the two cars passing by. And within 5 seconds, the cop shot through the window and the kid is dead. My question, and they haven't told us what kind of gun the cop was carrying. My question, do you know of any incidences around the country where a cop has shot somebody carrying, I believe it's the P320 that's been having the accidental discharge problem?
0: Well, you're really asking about two different things here. Let's just examine them. The alleged P320 accidental discharges are uncommanded discharges, if you will. And I don't have any information whether it's actually happening or not. Yeah, there's a video out there. And I know that some ranges have banned the P320. But you're asking if anybody, a police officer, has shot somebody with a P320. Probably so, because it's been issued. But would it be a negligent or uncommanded discharge if a cop is pointing a gun at somebody and it goes off? My first reaction would be almost certainly not, because if that's the case, the officer probably pulled the trigger, don't you think?
1: Well, I hope that's not the case here. And I'm sad for the family, but as far as from a community standpoint, I wish that they would, you know, get as much facts out as possible. We're getting very, very limited information from the police department.
0: That's not uncommon in officer-involved shootings, at least for a while they investigate. But look, the reality is, in most situations, if the officer is pointing a gun at someone and the gun goes off, it's because the officer pulled the trigger. Simple as that. May have gotten startled, may have actually, you know, not quite meant to, whatever. But, I mean, look, he's got a hold of the gun and probably got his finger on the trigger and probably pulled the trigger. And whether it was justified or not, that's a whole different deal. But in almost every circumstance I can think of, my go-to response would be somebody pull the trigger on the gun.
1: When you say uncommanded discharge, that's like inside the holster?
0: Correct. Yeah, just inside the holster and nobody's pulled the trigger, that would be an uncommanded discharge. In other words, no one touched the gun, no one touched the trigger. And now if that happens, that's a mechanical issue, that's a whole different deal. But if somebody's pointing a gun at somebody and it goes off, there's about 100%, real, real close to 100% chance they pull the trigger. Just simple as that. That's just the way it works. I appreciate the call there. It's interesting. And this whole SIG P320 thing, it's not over. We're trying to figure it all out. They're figuring it out. They have a position. They've contacted me about it. They're contacting shooting ranges to say, hey, let's talk about the fact that you banned our pistol. Where am I on it? Simply this. I don't know. I don't know what the truth is. I don't know what the reality is on it. Too many reports. Is it enough to make me concerned? Yeah, it is. Of course it is. Why wouldn't you be? You have to be concerned. But I don't know where it is. So there you go. Hey, when we come back, I want to dig deeper into this new technology from Federal and how it's being used in military cartridges. There's some stuff going on that you don't know about, but we're going to tell you about. I'm Tom Gresham. We'll be right back with more Gun Talk. Don't miss this.
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5: If you spend most of your riding time in an arena practicing show maneuvers, you will eventually have a sour horse. I'm Rick Lamb, and this is the Horse Show Minute. 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Richard Schrake is a respected clinician, judge, and trainer of Western show horses. He feels horses need work with a real purpose to keep them mentally fit.
6: I never saw a horse that had a job to do really get sour. 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
5: To freshen up the bored horse, Richard recommends using poles, cones, and other obstacles to create a course that will challenge his mind and his body. It may not be the same as chasing cattle across a mountain meadow, but it's a start. To learn more, visit thehorseshow.com. I'm Rick Lamb, and this has been the Horse Show Minute. Ride safely.
7: Breaking news this hour from townhall.com. I'm Michael Harrington. The Pakistani Interior Minister is in Tehran today trying to start new negotiations between Iran and the U.S. to end the war. The visit comes as the American military has been swatting down Iranian missiles and drones all over the Middle East all this weekend. Nebraska Republican Senator Pete Ricketts says he's just back from a forum in Singapore, and he outlines the highlights.
8: It really was a great opportunity to meet with our Indo-Pacific allies, and in particular, Secretary Hegseth gave a great speech about how we want to work with our partners and allies. We need them to step up. And then he gave shout-outs to all the countries that are stepping up. Japan, for example, is increasing their defense spending, and they are changing their laws so they can sell, for example, ships to our allies in the region. Korea is stepping up their defense spending. They want to take over more responsibility for their defense.
7: He spoke to the Salem Radio Network. Correspondent Judy Walker reports on Australia's third fatal shark attack in 4 weeks.
9: A shark attack in Australia kills a spearfisher Saturday. It's the country's third fatal shark attack in 4 weeks. Police say the 35-year-old was spearfishing with family in Western Australia. Authorities suspect a 15-foot white shark was responsible. This spate of fatalities is unusual in a country that averages just under 3 shark deaths a year. On May 24th, a spearfisher was attacked on the Great Barrier Reef. A week earlier, a 13-foot white shark fatally mauled another spearfisher. In January, a 12-year-old boy died after he was mauled by a bull shark in Sydney Harbor. I'm Julie Walker.
7: The Nigerian army says that it has freed nearly 400 people abducted by the Muslim terror group Boko Haram in southern Borno today. That's in the northeastern part of the country. The operation was conducted in the Mandaren Mountains. More on these stories at townhall.com.
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7: The S&P has decided not to change its guidelines to include large mega-cap companies inside its stock indexes. The index committee announced it considered feedback from market participants, but chose to maintain its current criteria for the S&P 500, mid-cap 400, and small-cap 600. Unlike NASDAQ, which recently updated its guidelines to quickly add big companies after their IPOs, S&P says it believes its approach offers substantial market coverage and the proper sector balance. OpenAI CEO Sam Altman has met with Senator Bernie Sanders to discuss public ownership in AI companies, a meeting that highlights the tension between AI powerhouses and policymakers. President Trump also is expressing interest in the idea, showing how two politicians on opposite ends of the political spectrum are embracing the concept. There are concerns about AI's impact, backlash over data centers in local communities, and job prospects. This is townhall.com. The NFL Chicago Bears may be moving out of Illinois.
13: The decision came down after a proposal for tax breaks and financial incentives stalled in the Illinois legislature. The Bears Board of Directors voted to move forward with a project in Hammond, Indiana. That's about 22 miles south of the current facility. Local state representative Cam Buckner said he'd been talking to Bears CEO Kevin Warren and suggested that Illinois might still be on the table. The Bears have played in Chicago since 1921 and Soldier Field since 1971. I'm Jennifer King.
7: Today is Sunday, June the 7th, and some notable people are celebrating a birthday today, including filmmaker James Ivory, who's 98 years old. Singer Tom Jones is still out there. He's 86 today. Actor Liam Neeson turns 74. Former Vice President Mike Pence has 67 candles on his birthday cake. TV personality Bear Grylls is 52. Actor Carl Urban, 54. More on these stories at townhall.com.
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I'm Tom Gresham. Give me a call, 866-TALK-GUN. That'll get you in here. Of course, we had the big news we had just about an hour ago about Federal introducing a 6.5 Creedmoor cartridge. They call it the Plus Peak, using their Peak alloy steel case, 80,000 PSI, 300

0: We are. We've had some big wins in some cool places.
1: Yeah, you want to tell us a little bit about a couple of those?
0: Well, we recently announced in, I guess, November, that our Mark I, which was submitted for the combat assault rifle, the CAR, that we were awarded for that program. And there's some other neat stuff out there. We've been in some competitive down selects, some stuff we have not announced. We have been playing in some very cool spaces, and we're out. We're pretty far out front.
1: There's stuff
0: where
1: small arms
0: are going.
1: There's stuff you can't talk about. I get it. Okay. but having said that, you got this federal announcement of this. Of course, last year we had the 7mm backcountry, so 80,000 PSI. And then now we got the 6.5 Creedmoor, 80,000 PSI. We're getting more pressure and more velocity. And the question I have, the first question I had for them, and let me ask you, because I know you've been working with this, and they said, yeah, you can shoot this in a regular gun because it doesn't affect the gun. What have you been seeing?
0: So there is some truth to that. There is some truth. That case technology is amazing. So for anybody that doesn't understand it, peak alloy is like a steel alloy case. Unlike traditional steel cases, this case can expand to seal on the internal wall of that chamber. Much like brass, that steel can expand. And that expansion inside the chamber is taking off quite a bit of bolt thrust. So that bolt is not having to absorb, all of that 80,000 PSI. A significant amount is absorbed by the friction it creates when it seals inside the chamber.
1: Okay.
0: On top of that, that case is so strong. It's so strong that it contains that pressure quite well. If you tried doing that with brass, I would not want my face near the gun.
1: Fair enough, yeah.
0: Okay. That case is strong.
1: All right, so the case is actually carrying a lot of the pressure, so it's safe to shoot this in a regular gun at 80,000. But that's not the limit, because I know people like, Mike, who I'm talking to right now, have been playing with much higher internal pressure cases, because the military goes way out there to kind of stretch the boundaries. So what have you been messing with?
0: Well, so in the experimental phase, all I can say is we've pushed ammunition considerably higher than 80,000, way higher. I have to be careful what I say there, but let me just tell you, there's a one and other zeros behind that. But with all that being said, is that cartridge safe to fire in a regular gun? If there are no bore obstructions and you have a quality-made firearm, is there a safety concern? No. Now, what kind of groups will you get out of it? Well, we'll tell you that bullet accelerating that fast. Remember, all of that acceleration is happening almost instant. The way these cases work and the way this ammunition works, all of that pressure and all of that acceleration is almost instant. The peak pressure inside the barrel is much more dramatic of up and down than, say, most of your factory loads. So that pressure is not remaining high. The powder burns so fast and so efficient that the powder's burned out sooner in that bore than, say, on a lot of your other slower like legacy propellants. Now, with all that said, if there's a bore obstruction, then that's kind of an issue. Weapon's not a quality weapon, well, that's an issue too.
1: Of course, that's the same no matter what you're shooting. If you got a bore obstruction, you got a real problem.
0: Right, but most weapons are meant to contain or to kind of directional.
1: So let's say
0: if you're shooting an AR-15 and you're shooting 55,000 PSI 223 ammo and you have a bore obstruction, well, it's going to blow the floor plate out of the gun. You might break the extractor off or something. If you're shooting, let's say, two, three times higher than that or something like that, and you have a bore obstruction, well, it might get excited if the weapon's not built to someone having thought about that in the design phase.
1: We just saw what you did there. When you say 55,000, if you're shooting two or three times that gives me, you didn't say it, but I'm just going to make a guess that there's something out there that's really smoking.
0: I mean, the idea in anything experimental, some of the stuff that we've played with in the experimental phase, the idea is truly to push the envelope. And then whatever you see, that is more for like data discovery.

0: whatever ends up getting fielded or used will probably be significantly under yield.
1: Sure. You take it to failure and then you back off.
0: Then you back it down, right? So, but I think people would be surprised at how impressive this ammunition really is. When 7 Backcountry came out, man, I saw a lot of people discussing it online and dismissing it, and it was really frustrating because I was already working on some of these projects back then, and I wanted to just shout out, man, you're looking at the future.
1: Yeah.
0: Like, you're looking at, like, when this train leaves the station and ain't never coming back, this is the future of what ammunition is.
1: Okay, and I asked the guy at Federal, I said, and it was kind of rhetorical, but it's kind of not. It's like, okay, if you can get more velocity, not just a little bit, but a whole lot more velocity, shooting out of the same gun, you don't even have to change your gun. The question then becomes, why would you shoot any other ammo?
0: You wouldn't. Here's what I predict, and I'm making a wild, crazy prediction just from the outside looking at me. Okay? I predict that if you can achieve adequate velocities in shorter guns, then all of a sudden that 24-inch... 32-inch barrel, whatever, becomes almost quite unnecessary if the velocities you're getting out of a 16-inch rifle. Now, remember, the majority of the weight in the weapon is going to be in the barrel. Right? That barrel is a significant amount, right?
1: Right?
0: Let's say you're able to get adequate velocity out of much shorter barrels. Well, you're going to see entire weapon systems start to shrink. Not only are you going to see rifles getting shorter, but the optics getting shorter. Everything's going to be condensing. Going to like the AR space where I play in the gas gun, you know, kind of fighting rifles, you know, if you're getting 20-inch velocities out of a 10-inch gun, and you know, you can take that weapon and fight inside a house, and you can also use it for, you know, a recce DMR or sniper precision rifle. You know, well, what do you think guns are going to look like then?
1: Well, that's an interesting idea. Is that through the advent of this new technology and ammo, we're going to change the way rifles look?
0: Absolutely. I think you're going to change the way optics look, thermals look. I mean, everything's going to have to get small. It's going to be putting on a smaller gun. And then, you know, I mean, the expectation of being able to, like, your max point blank or how far, you know, even an untrained rifleman could just hold on target and pull the trigger. I mean, this is what we've been talking about when we're saying we're working on the increased lethality of the platform. It's, you know, lethality starts being able to hit the target first. You know, so extending ranges to which there's not a lot of thinking and calculation going involved. And then, you know, then of course what the bullet does, you know, upon impact. But it's a really neat time to be in the small arms game.
1: You know, like, I'm thinking about in my hunting experience. You go way back to Roy Weatherby. And particularly the 257 Weatherby, great cartridge,
0: but a
1: lot of people poo-poo it. They go, well, it's not a high BC bullet. I tell them, but here's the thing. I can hold on to 400 yards and not even have to think about it. I don't even worry about it. Just hold on, hit your target. That's really kind of what you're talking about here.
0: Yeah, and if that deer was standing on two legs and, you know.
1: Yep, shooting back at you.
0: Shooting back at you. I mean, you know, but the idea is to increase hit probability, you know, maintain short weapons for maneuverability and weight. And then this ammunition is significantly lighter than brass, right? Ooh. So the amount of ammunition that, you know, a soldier could carry, you know, the equivalent, considering the ammo is lighter than brass, there's a whole lot of good stuff around this ammo. I'm saying that train has left the station.
1: Yeah.
0: You are looking at the future of ammunition technology.
1: I mean,
0: this is it.
1: All right, so I could see shorter cartridges because of the efficiency, which leads to shorter actions, which leads to smaller guns, and just shorter packages. And as you say, and then everything else that gets attached to it. So here's a question for you. Now we have no tax on SBRs. What do you see in the world of just consumers, not military, consumers being interested in SBRs these days?
0: It's twofold. So you have no tax on, there's no more tax stamp, no trailer tax stamp on SBRs, and the e-forms are coming back so fast that, you know, people are waiting less than a week. So you've taken out the two biggest barriers to entry into the NFA game, and it is, you're seeing an explosion of short barrel guns, suppressors. You know, there's look how many suppressor options there are now, more than ever in any time in my career. Everybody's kind of getting into it. Number one, there's some neat technology out there, but also it's never been easier or faster or cheaper to own to own some of this stuff. So, I mean, it is. The income and use argument is going to be real hard to deny here pretty soon, you know?
1: You got these over-barrel suppressors that basically kind of go back over the barrel, so you have not very much sticking out beyond it. So imagine a 12- or 14-inch barrel in your hunting gun or your defensive gun with a can that only goes out 4 inches, but you get the effectiveness of a 6- or 8-inch can on it. It's just changing an awful lot of things in a hurry.
0: Absolutely. Absolutely. And like I said, I think people are just not kind of scratching the surface. Again, when I saw this technology first released out in the Sunback Country, it was dismissed. I think now in the 6.5 Creedmoor, I think that's where it's going to hit home, because this isn't some obscure rifle. You have to go buy a rifle or some obscure caliber. Mm-hmm. Now you'll be able to buy this ammunition, shoot it out of your existing rifles, and now you'll get to really see what we were trying to say couple of years ago. I will tell you this, I'm curious to see what the field feedback is from people that are shooting it. Mm-hmm. But some folks on some backcountry had precision issues because, you know, they're using legacy barrel geometry to stabilize some of this for accelerating projectiles, and we'll see how it looks inside of the 6.5.
1: That's where the Creedmoor, because all the Creedmoor barrels have the faster twist, and that's going to help there. And just so people understand, the 6.5 Creedmoor in this new technology actually is throwing bullets faster than the 6.5 PRC. It's actually leaped right over that one, that smaller, lighter, short-action rifle. Pretty amazing stuff.
0: Right. And remember, if they're releasing this to the commercial market and they're telling you it's safe to put in, to go buy it off the store and put it in your rifle at home, you could probably assume that is because it is significantly way under yield pressure for that case. I'm not telling you to go load that case to something crazy. Don't do that. You did not hear that from Mike. I don't want responsibility. But just assume that that is on the very low side of the capability of that case.
1: Well, I am, and just slight shift there, I am at the point now where I'm thinking, okay, it's finally time for me to get my truck gun. And a truck gun these days is going to be an SBR, maybe with a folding stock. I don't know. I hadn't quite figured all that out. But, and the question becomes, you know, you could go like 8-inch 300 blackout, or, you know, 12-inch, you know, 5.56, or whatever. Lots of choices. You guys make all of those.
0: Absolutely. Absolutely. And honestly, having a rifle caliber cartridge available in your vehicle that is, a rifle set up for defensive use in your vehicle, I do not think is a bad idea. I know a lot of folks have rifles at home to defend their home. My nightstand is a short M4. I got a Mark 1 by my nightstand. But, I mean, when you're out and around, I mean, your probability of running into a defensive scenario away from home is probably higher than necessarily at home. And having a rifle, having a rifle cartridge capable weapon makes a lot of sense.
1: It just gives you a lot more options. 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
1: There you go. Mike Milhosky, thank you, sir. I appreciate you sharing this information. It is an exciting time to be in our business, isn't it?
0: We're in a renaissance of small arms. And I'll tell you a little sneak peek. Look, keep an eye on different rifling techniques, rifling geometry, barrel materials, plating, coating techniques. And mind you, some of us might have been playing with this stuff for a long time, so I think people are going to be very excited once we can start talking about it.
1: Man, I wish you still drank. I'd get you drunk and get some stories out of you. But I missed out on that one, man.
0: Good to talk to you, brother.
1: Take care. All right, next up, it's your turn. What do you think of the new technology? Are you excited about being able to get more velocity out of your existing rifle?
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0: All right, back with you here. Tom Gresham. Our number here is 866-TALK-GUN, or Tom Talk Gun. Get you in. Same thing, either way. Greg called in out of Illinois. He's got a question for me. Hey, Greg, you're on Gun Talk. How can we help?
1: Hi, Tom. A couple months ago on X, you listed all the 19s that you own and what they were chambered in, 10 millimeter, 9 millimeter, and, of course, 45 ACP. But I was surprised that you didn't have one chambered in 38 Super. And I just was curious why. And I was also wondering if maybe you would talk a little bit about that cartridge. I know your audience is probably well aware of it, but a few of us might not be. I just thought it would be interesting.
0: Let me ask you, do you have a 38 Super?
1: I do not. Only 45 ACP for me so far.
0: Well, why don't you?
1: I saw that they had the Colt Commanders on sale on big sellers. I should have pulled the trigger.
0: Oh, but yeah, I get those mailies too, primarily like Palmetto State Armory. There's a couple of others.
1: Yeah.
0: And it's like I look
1: Palmetto.
0: At it. Yeah, and I say, well, I'll get to that in a minute, and I have a cup of coffee. By the time I go back, it's already gone. They sold them all.
1: Yeah. I'm thinking maybe my next one will be maybe a 9mm. I know everybody says they're great shooters.
0: If you like 1911 pistols, a 9mm is wonderful. The 38 Super is an interesting one. And I am not, I got to get somebody on that really knows, because I can tell you what I know, but about half of it's going to be wrong. I just don't know which half. That's the problem, right?
1: Yeah. I know it's a hot cartridge, isn't it, if it's loaded correctly?
0: It is. It's a hot cartridge. It also is popular in countries where you can't own a military cartridge firearm, mm-hmm. like a 9mm. There are countries mm-hmm. where you can't own a 45 or a 9 because those are military cartridges. So the 38 Super is popular there, Mexico being one of those. And then it became popular because in certain competitions in the U.S., they have power factor, and you have to get over a certain power factor, and it's scored a little bit differently. And the 38 Super was able to get the power factor on that easier than trying to soup up a 9mm and take it over pressure. So there's been some interest there. But I'll tell you what I'm going to do. You now have made me curious. Now I'm going to go find somebody who really knows his or her way around the 38 Super and get an expert on here, and we'll both learn something, okay?
1: Thank you, Tom. I appreciate that.
0: Absolutely. I'll do that. Thank you for the nudge. And, while I did put something on X about my 1911s, trust me, I did not put all of them there. but I do have 10s, 45s, and 9s. You know what I don't have? Browning has a 1911 in 380, and it's like a, I don't know, 3/4 or 7/8 size 1911 pistol, and shoots the 380. I don't have, I never could figure out why to have one, and then I don't know why, because I like the SIG 938, and they've got a 938, and I can't remember the other one. But they've got it in 380. It's a little bitty 1911, like a super shrunk one. So, Michelle's over there yelling at me what it is. She'll know. She'll fill me in during the break. a 38, or rather a 380. Why not? Little Browning. I don't have that one. I don't have a 38 Super. Don't have the 460 Roland. Ooh. We got to talk about that sometime, too. That's a 45 on steroids. You're getting basically 44 Magnum velocity and power out of a 1911. That sounds like fun.
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0: This is The Making of America from the Jefferson Media Group. It's known as the entertainment and film capital of the world, but it wasn't always that way. Hollywood was founded as a Los Angeles subdivision in 1887 by Harvey Wilcox. His wife named it Hollywood because of the area's holly bushes. In 1913, seeking a place where he could film outdoors year-round, Cecil B. DeMille moved his film crew from New York to Flagstaff, Arizona. Not happy there, they reboarded the train and got off in Hollywood. 10 days later, he turned a rented barn into a studio and began filming the box office hit The Squaw Man, which gave birth to Paramount Studios, and Hollywood's magic began. This has been The Making of America. I'm Michael Emerson, and you can visit us at jeffersonmediagroup.com.
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3: Well, it looks like there's a stationary front off to the northeast of us, a warm front off a little bit farther to the north. And so that combination of the two is going to give us a bit of a difference across the region. Looking at highs in the lower 80s for the eastern portions of the region this afternoon. Mid to upper 80s for the central, and then even getting into the 90s for the panhandle of Oklahoma, western Kansas, and southwestern portions of Nebraska. Those areas are going to be above average for this time of the year. The entire region should see highs in the 80s, so it looks like a little bit closer to average for the eastern portions of the region, even slightly below average, as those areas should be in the mid 80s. It also does look like a few scattered showers and thunderstorms expected for the eastern portions of the region, particularly as we get to the afternoon hours for today. A bit of cloud cover across the region to start off the day, but then it does look like decreasing clouds for the western portions of the region, still hanging on to that cloud cover for the eastern portions. For tonight, it looks like we can expect to see overnight lows primarily in the 60s, some areas in the 70s for south central and southeastern portions of Kansas into northern Oklahoma.
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7: Welcome back. Big news this week with the introduction of new ammunition from Federal Cartridge. They call it the Plus Peak. They're using a steel alloy for the cases. I keep trying to say brass cases, but they're not brass. They're steel, alloy steel. And the cases are loaded to higher pressures, so you get higher velocities, which brings a lot of interesting possibilities. Shorter barrels, shorter rifles, going with short-action rifles to get magnum velocities out of them. It goes on and on. There's so many interesting things going on and a lot of other ancillary developments going on with barrels, barrel materials, twist rates, etc. We'll talk about all of that in just a minute. And Ken and Medford, don't go anywhere. I'm going to get to you in just a second. But first, I want to see if I can help out Doug on line two out of North Carolina. Hey, Doug, what do you got there?
8: Hey, I was gifted a 1887 Winchester 12-gauge lever-action shotgun from my uncle.
7: Nice! Wonderful!
8: Yeah, it is very nice. It's the little research that I've done with it, it's chambered in 2 5/8 shells, but naturally everything that I see is 2 3/4.
7: And
8: right. There was guys, when I was getting the gun appraised, there were guys saying, oh, you should be fine to shoot it. And I'm seeing on the internet, don't do it because of increased pressure. And right. I'm getting torn on both sides.
7: Okay. I got information for you. The chamber length, the 2 5/8 or 2 3/4, is actually the length of the chamber with, after you fire the shell, and you know how the crimp folds outward, and so the case is longer after you shoot it, well, that's the actual length of the chamber, is with the crimp blown out. Having said that, if you were to shoot low-powered, low-pressure, 2 3/4-inch shells in that, I think it'd be fine. Now, okay, so that's one box checked. But if you really want to make sure, there's an outfit where you can go buy 2 5/8-inch 12-gauge shotgun shells.
8: Okay.
7: It is RST, for Romeo Sierra Tango, rstshells.com. They're out of Pennsylvania. And if you go to rstshells.com, you will see their lineup. And they have a lot of these different, and you may even decide to go with like a 2 1/2-inch 12-gauge shell. That would work just fine in there, too.
8: Because then it would be a lighter, generally just a lighter load then by doing the 2 1/2.
7: Well, a light load. The other thing is, the issue is, the reason it would increase pressure is if the shot shell crimp folds out and goes into the throat, if you will, or the beginning of the barrel, it doesn't, can't open quite enough, that could cause pressures to spike a little bit. A shorter shell guarantees that's not going to happen. I think you're probably okay either way if you're not using magnum loads and using like lightweight target loads. But, you know, you're probably not going to shoot this gun a lot, but you would like to shoot it. It's kind of a cool gun.
8: Yes, it is. I want to at least have a little couple of videos of it and give it to show my uncle.
7: Wonderful.
8: It was him, by his great uncle, or my great uncle, that died in 75. And he told me, my uncle told me, that he has never shot it since it was gifted to him.
7: Oh, wow.
8: And
7: that
8: so
7: would be cool. Yeah,
8: appraised.
7: Yeah. Okay, I'm sorry, go ahead. You got it appraised?
8: Yes, I got it appraised, and they said it was in outstanding condition. Or good, excellent, I forget exactly how it was phrased, but he said it was worth about $1,500. So okay. It was very gift from my uncle. So.
7: All right, and Michelle is telling me that Fiocchi makes low-powered shells and 2 3/4-inch shells. So if you can find the Fiocchi low-powered shells, you could try that too. But either way, you're going to have fun with it and try RST shells or the Fiocchis. Like I say, I think if you're using low-power shells, I think you're fine.
8: Okay. Well, I appreciate that. I trust your word, Tom. I appreciate everything that you do.
7: Well, thank you very much, and you have fun with that thing. I tell you what, after you shoot it, call us back and give us a range report, okay?
8: I will. Thank you so much.
7: Sounds good. Thanks so much. All right, let's get to Ken. He's been on hold for a little while. I know he's got something to say out of Medford, Oregon. Ken, you have the floor, sir.
9: Yes, I would like to talk about this hypervelocity ammunition that they're talking about building, or that they've actually made.
7: It's available.
9: Aspect of this that people don't seem to be talking about is it's physics. It's like you have a reaction and you have an equal and opposite reaction. Mm-hmm. You get this great velocity out of these crazy high pressures. What about the recoil?
7: Recoil's got to go up. If you shoot the thing faster bullet, just like putting a magnum in there, you're going to have an increase in recoil. That's just, as you say, that's just physics. There's no way around that.
9: Okay, but when you're talking about tripling the velocity, if you think about reloading, which I do a lot of, and experimenting with trying to get as much velocity out of a cartridge as I can, as you increase that velocity, the recoil becomes substantial.
7: Well,
9: and
7: we're not really talking
9: about... the most significance is when you go to... what is real popular right now is a 45-70 round. If you go out to max velocity on the 45-70 with basically a maximum load, mm-hmm. on a large, long barrel rifle, the recoil is pretty substantial. But you put that into a 20-inch barrel gun, and it's going to knock you on your butt.
7: Yeah, I've shot some... lighter, shorter 45-70s, and they do recoil. But let's back up. This load is only 300 feet per second faster. It's not triple velocity. It's 300 feet per second faster in the 6.5 Creedmoor. So it's a little faster, and you're going to get a little bit more recoil, but it's not going to be a whole lot.
9: Well, when you're talking about raising the pressure by three times, and you're only going to gain 300 feet per second...
7: In the commercial cartridge that we have access to, it's only going from like 60,000 PSI to 80,000 PSI.
9: Okay.
7: So it's not a tripling of the pressure or the velocity.
9: Well, the gentleman that you were speaking to
7: He was talking about the experimental stuff that the military is working with. They got a whole different system of dealing with everything. But trust me, we are never going to have access to that ammo on the commercial civilian side. That's not going to happen. Probably 80,000 PSI is going to be the limit. So, you're going to basically turn a 7 MM08 into a 7 mag or a 30-06 into a 300 mag, which is kind of cool out of the same rifle. And, yeah, they're going to get a little bit more recoil out of it. But it's not going to be enough to, and I understand what you're saying is that, Mike Mulholski was talking about the experimental stuff he's been working with the military. Let me also add this. There's something else going on. And in taming that higher velocity, hypervelocity, if you will, although it's not really. Hyper means five times the speed of sound. But it's very fast, higher velocity. They're going with this gain twist so that when the bullet hits the barrel, there's virtually no twist in the rifling. And that really helps keep the pressure down, the pressure spike, which also helps reduce the recoil. But the reality is, for the military, everybody is shooting suppressors in those guns. That's pretty much standard issue. And they're shooting 10-inch barrels on a lot of these guns. So you got a 10-inch barrel and a 6-inch can. And so, there's more velocity, more pressure, but it's kind of offset a bit by having the shorter barrels. So, but it's going to be interesting to watch, but I think that's going to be more of a spectator sport for us to see what the military's doing. For us, we're going to get some real nice advantages out of the commercial side of things. And whether or not we ever go beyond 80,000 PSI on our side of things, I don't know. But for right now, in the 7mm backcountry and then the 6.5 Creedmoor plus peak, we're looking at 80,000 PSI with a roughly 300 feet per second increase in the same barrel length. or you can hold the velocity and cut the barrel off a lot and have a much shorter barrel. And that's what a lot of people are going to be doing. So, Kent, I thank you for the call, sir. It's a, it is a, an issue. Oh, you know what the other issue is that everybody's asking about, and I have not addressed it yet. Can you reload these cartridge cases? And the answer they're telling me is yes, you can. People have been reloading the 7mm backcountry. There are some things that are quite different about it, and we'll be getting a lot more information about reloading these as companies like RCBS and Hodgdon and others come out with, you know, the correct dies and presses and the load data and everything else. But as I understand it, and I've just scratched the surface of this, you really, what you're really doing with these is because, yeah, the cartridge case will expand a little bit, but not very much. You're not really resizing the whole case. You essentially are maybe, I'm unclear on this, maybe you're sizing the neck of the cartridge case, but it may be that you're just putting a little bit of a bell, expanding the end of the cartridge case so that you can get a bullet seated in there in a way that's a bit similar to how we do straight wall handgun cases, where we bell the case out, seat the bullet in, and then you resize or you crimp, if you will. Sometimes you're crimping, sometimes you're just pushing that back in. I think that's where we're going to end up, but that's still to be determined. And I know that Federal, with this technology, is working with the reloading companies to say, look, here's the system, and here's what we're going to do, and here's how you reload them. What I'm not sure on yet is load data. And frankly, if I'm a company that makes powder or bullets, and I'm publishing load data, would it not make you nervous to publish load data that's an 80,000 PSI load, that people would look at that and say, well, that's a 6.5 Creedmoor load, and put it in their regular 6.5 Creedmoor rifle using brass cases, their regular brass case, now exerting a good bit more pressure to the rifle itself? I don't know. Well, look, we do know that some hand loaders are probably already there. There are hand loaders who say, oh, I can already get those kind of velocities out of my rifle. Yeah, you can, by cranking the pressures up. You're so far over allowable safe pressures that you can't even see them in the rearview mirror. You got SAMI specs on all of these, and we don't know. I'm sure that Federal and everybody's working on SAMI specs on this new technology, SAMI being the organization that sets the standards for that. What are the pressure limitations? So many questions, but so many possibilities. Can you imagine having a 12 or 14-inch barrel rifle, hunting rifle, that has the same velocity that you were getting with a 20-inch barrel or 22-inch barrel? Short, light. Now there's no reason, really, not to put a suppressor on it. Because, frankly, I will tell you, that's been my primary reason for not doing it so far, is I don't want to have a 26 or a 30-inch barrel with that can out there. I'm not going to carry that around. But if I can go down to a 14-inch barrel and then put a suppressor on it and going, yeah, I'm liking that idea. So, you know, this is all going to be very interesting. There's another possibility here, too. And I'm in the world of spitballing with no knowledge whatsoever, which, hey, I'm a radio talk show guy, so I can do that. There's a possibility that Federal may limit their factory loads with this technology to the Creedmoors and PRCs, that is, the cartridges that have come out in the last 10 years or so, or 12 years, if whatever it is, for Creedmoor. The idea being that rifles made for those in the last 15 years, we know, are not old, versus, say, a .30-06. If you brought this out in an aught-six, which I would love, you'd have a Magnum. But then somebody goes and puts that inside a Garand or something. And yeah, I know they're saying that the cartridge case they're using contains the pressure, and so it's not really affecting the rifle itself. I don't know what that's going to do to, say, an older semi-auto like a Garand. Are you going to have a faster velocity? Don't know. You know, like I say, more questions than answers at this point. I do think, and when I talk to people who really know this stuff, they're in the heart of the industry, there's a real possibility we look back 10, 15, 20 years from now and say, you know, when that peak alloy technology came along, that changed everything. Doesn't mean that your aught-six isn't as good as it has always been, and your 270 works just the same as it always has. But it does mean, in terms of new guns, new rifles, new cartridges, this will have to be taken into consideration. And it also means, if you were, for instance, I had a guy say, hey, I was thinking about getting a 6.5 PRC, but why would I? I can use this in my existing 6.5 Creedmoor, and it outperforms the PRC. It's a Magnum cartridge in my non-Magnum rifle, which is really what it amounts to. It's very exciting. Like I say, I don't know where this is going to lead us. I am anxious to find out. And yeah, it may cause me to go actually get my first 6.5 Creedmoor rifle, because I admit it, I don't currently own one because I couldn't see the point in it. Yeah, now I can.
10: Attitude is everything. I'm Mitch Anthony with today's Daily Dose. Years ago, during the farm crisis, I talked to a farmer who had lost everything. I mean everything. He described in vivid detail how the land bank had come and foreclosed on property that had been in his family for four generations. Soon afterwards, his wife left, and then his children. The whole world, he said, had given up on him. Now he was driving a truck, and he said he was miserable. He hated it. He said he was destined to be unhappy. I remarked that if he wasn't a survivor, he wouldn't be here right now talking about it. Many folks would have given up by now if faced with similar circumstances. Hugh Prather once said, happiness is easy. It's letting go of unhappiness that is hard. We are willing to give up everything but our misery. Some folks figure it out sooner, and some folks figure it out later, and some folks never do. This farmer-turned-trucker finally figured out that it was time for him, emotionally speaking, to move on down the road. Sometimes the only way to get a grip on today is to look at yesterday and let go. This is Mitch Anthony reminding you once again that life is whatever you make it. 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
0: This is The Making of America from the Jefferson Media Group. Once it was learned that Nazi Germany has succeeded in splitting the atom, Albert Einstein urged President Roosevelt to establish an atomic research center, and the game of catching up began. With the theory now a proven fact, massive amounts of dollars began flowing into the venture, codenamed the Manhattan Project. When America's first nuclear weapon, Little Boy, was detonated, the light of a thousand suns turned night into day for 200 miles in every direction. Homes some 100 miles from the blast site had their windows blown out, and a mushroom-shaped cloud climbed 40,000 feet into the sky. The world had entered the nuclear age.
7: This has been The Making of America. I'm Michael Emerson, and you can visit us at jeffersonmediagroup.com.
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0: federal cartridge and what's going on. And in a few minutes, we're going to have the president and CEO of the Kinetic Group here. That is the group that owns federal cartridge. He will be talking about the development of it, where the idea came from, who did it, how it worked, and what does it mean? What can you do with this? We'll have more in-depth information because this is the story of the week. Maybe the story of the, heck, it is. It's the story of the year when it comes to the hardware of firearms. We'll be talking about that in just a few minutes with him. Obviously, you can give us a call at any time, 866-TALK-GUN. Jim is in Medford, Oregon on 2. Hey, Jim, you're on Gun Talk. What's on your mind, sir?
1: Afternoon, mister. How are you doing? Nice to hear
0: you. I'm great. How can we help?
1: I bought one of your GT25s a long time ago when they first came out. And I heard you guys talking, or heard you talking about the cans and all that. And I just happened to think, does Ruger make a barrel for that that'll accept the can?
0: I don't know if Ruger does, but there are a lot of companies that make aftermarket barrels for 1911s. And I was just looking, you know, you can go to Midway Arms or Midway USA or Brownells or any number of places, and you can get a threaded barrel for a 10-millimeter 1911, and it's generally just a drop-in, replace the barrel, and you're good to go.
1: Oh, okay. Can I ask you one more question?
0: You bet.
1: I sent you a text earlier, but I don't know if you got it because I sent it on the work line. But wasn't Harmy Dillon on your show here a few weeks back?
0: Yes, I've had her on a couple of times.
1: Yeah, I thought she was. Have you ever heard anything about all the gun stuff she was talking about overturning or trying to overturn?
0: Oh, yeah. She's working hard on it and going after right now. She's telling Virginia, rather, that as soon as your new gun ban goes into effect July 1, the Department of Justice will be suing the state of Virginia to block their ban on AR-15s and standard capacity magazines. So she's working on a whole bunch of stuff, and primarily on the state level. There's a lot of things going on there. It's an exciting time. It's not as much as we would like, but it's more than we ever had before.
1: Okay. If you hear of any news that comes out from that, are you going to put it on the show?
0: Yeah, I have and I do. So, yeah, absolutely. I'll keep you posted and we'll let you know what happens. But, yeah, she has, for instance, sued sheriff's departments who are dragging their heels and putting out the concealed carry permits and gotten them to fold. A couple of times she's, you know, gone in and say, you know, you can't be doing that. And they'll go, oh, okay, fine. Now that you're paying attention to us, yeah, we're going to undo that. So, yeah, there are a lot of those stories. If you'll follow me over on X, that's one of the better places because I put a lot of stories up there. I link to stories. There's just too much. I can't cover it all in what we do here. And so I've kind of expanded over to X. We're putting a lot of stories out there. And, you know, all I do is find the stories and link to them so that if you follow me on X, I'm at Gun Talk on X. Yeah, it used to be Twitter. You will be very well informed. So that's kind of the other way to go. There's also one other resource I would recommend for anybody. If you're really into this, you're really into Second Amendment news and want to know what's going on, Steve Katowski started a service about 3 years ago called The Reload. It's thereload.com. It's a subscription-based email newsletter. And I can't remember, I think it's like $10 a month. It's not a lot. And you will get these stories of what's going on with really good, insightful articles and news reports. 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I definitely use Steve's service, The Reload, a good bit when I'm prepping for here. 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
5: 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I'm Rick Lamb, and this has been the Horse Show Minute. Ride safely.
7: News this hour from Town Hall. I'm Mary Rose. Iran has fired ballistic missiles and drones toward Beirut and Kuwait. That's according to Beirut's government. The U.S. said Saturday that it intercepted several aimed at Gulf allies and the Strait of Hormuz. Beirut called on Tehran to stop what it called serious escalation. Doug Burgum, Secretary of the Interior, says one of the first orders that President Trump signed when he took office for the second time was to clean up the nation's capital. He says Americans visiting for the 250 celebrations this summer, they'll definitely notice a difference.
8: When President Trump took office, one of his first executive orders was make D.C. safe and beautiful, whether it's, removing 152 homeless encampments and relocating the unhoused, whether it's reopening parks, fixing fountains, tuning up monuments, doing replantings, eliminating over 1,000 graffiti sites, plus doubling the size of the U.S. Park Police and helping drive crime statistics to an all-time low in Washington, D.C.
7: He was a guest on the Salem Radio Network. There are reports that foreign-linked social media campaigns may be shaping local fights over U.S. data centers. Correspondent Ken Lorman reports.
9: Multiple AI industry groups, Republican lawmakers, and policy watchdogs are alleging China-linked accounts are amplifying opposition to data center projects online, prompting calls for a congressional probe. Supporters warn such funding can mask foreign influence, spread misinformation, and threaten critical infrastructure planning and local economies. Ken Lorman reporting.
7: The horse that won the Kentucky Derby earlier this year won the Belmont Stakes. Golden Tempo came in first Saturday's race at Saratoga Springs. More on these stories at townhall.com.
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7: A tragic update about an American student who disappeared in Japan. Correspondent Laura Winters reports.
11: The body of the Auburn University student who went missing in Japan has been found. 20-year-old James Weston Higginbotham went missing a week ago on a family vacation. His mother tells Fox News the family members separated after some bickering, and Weston took a train to go on a hike and explore. His cell phone went dark, and then a massive search had been ongoing. His parents say Weston loved nature and was an avid hiker.
7: Canada is restricting U.S. livestock imports after another screwworm case in Texas. A second case of the parasite was discovered Friday in a month-old calf in southern Texas. The larva of the screwworm fly feeds on the living tissue of livestock animals, and it can be fatal. Breaking news and analysis at townhall.com. World Cup fans who thought they scored free tickets will now have to pay full price.
12: FIFA has canceled World Cup tickets issued to about 60 fans who mistakenly got them for free because of a website error during the checkout process. Soccer's ruling body issued a statement saying it regrets the error and any inconvenience caused, adding that those tickets remain reserved for the fans who were affected to buy at the agreed price. The tickets were sold through the official World Cup site on May 21st. It's the latest glitch in an often controversial World Cup ticketing program. The attorneys general of New York and New Jersey are investigating FIFA for possible violations of consumer protection laws. I'm Marcela Sanchez.
7: Motorists and airline passengers aren't the only travelers thinking about high fuel prices as summer vacations near. Recreational boaters are feeling a pinch. More on these stories at townhall.com.
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0: the crazy stuff from Federal, higher pressure cartridge, the 6.5 Creedmoor leapfrogs over the 6.5 PRC, and that's just dipping your toe in the water. Now we're just getting an idea of what this thing could be. We're joined right now by Jason Vanderbrick from the Kinetic Group. Jason, you're what, CEO, president, grand poopah, and trash taker outer?
1: That's about it, Tom. Thanks for having us. And it's certainly a good couple of days, but yes, no, chairman and CEO of the Kinetic Group.
0: Okay, so a couple of days ago, you introduced peak alloy plus peak. How do we say this?
1: Yeah, so we introduced on Friday 6.5 Creedmoor plus peak. So peak alloy is obviously we launched.

0: more rifle, and it's perfectly safe.
1: Yeah, that was the thought on this is, you know, backcountry really, really changed the game as far as what case technology can do to a performance. And it's been beyond our belief on how big backcountry was, but now with the amount of Creedmoor guns already in the field, this is a game changer like anything that we've ever done. And we're kind of an innovative company in the ammo segment. So this is a big deal because of the amount of rifles in the field already.
0: And yes, it will change things. I mean, if you have a 6.5 Creedmoor, now you're actually going faster than a 6.5 PRC in a short action and a lighter rifle, and you can do it with a shorter barrel if you want. But Jason, I'm thinking that for me, the thing that's exciting is that the technology itself, when you start applying it across other cartridges, other technologies within ballistics, I don't think it's overstating it to say this thing may be as important and revolutionary as smokeless powder was.
1: I agree, Tom. The way we've been working on this for, I don't know how many, I mean, several years, this technology. And the analogy we use to the team in Minnesota is, this is as it was from a turboprop plane to a jet engine. We really think this technology is that revolutionary to our industry.
0: I think so. And obviously you're going 80,000 PSI in this. And we know that some of the experimental stuff you've been doing with military is bordering on twice that. I don't know we'll ever see that in the commercial side, but it indicates what can be done when you start going experimental and stretching things out.
1: Absolutely. This is the sky's the limit on this technology. It's just revolutionizing centerfire rifle ammo. If you think about it and you compare it to the bullet technology that the industry has seen in the last couple decades, which bullets, as you well know, the technology and performance is amazing from what it was back in the cup and core locked power shock days.
0: Right.
1: But really, now that you got the bullets that can take the performance now, you're literally a performance out of a 6.5 Creedmoor that is, I mean, handily outdoes 6.5 PRC. With one more in the magazine and no, you know, sometimes there's been issues on feeding capabilities of a PRC. Creedmoor gives you all of the benefits and absolutely nothing that you lose on this technology.
0: You know, I keep coming up with these ideas and you just came up with one I had not thought of, is now you have magnum performance in your rifle with one more round, because you don't have to have this big fat cartridge in there. So, I mean, you're just winning and winning all across the board. Where did this idea, where did this concept for this technology come from originally?
1: We have been working on this a long time, and we have some of the best engineers in the world who engineers are, Tom. They can come up with some crazy stuff, but it never goes to market or it's a flop. But we had some engineers come up with this technology, and it just took a long time to figure out how to make it effectively. You know, I don't want to let the cat out of the bag. It is a super complex process. It is not just a steel case. There's lots of aspects that had to commercialize, really the commercialization process of bringing this thought to loaded ammo on the shelf, or different aspects that you'll see coming from it, just come from some of the smartest engineers in the industry.
0: Well, that kind of leads us to, okay, so you know how it is. We've seen this before. You bring out this product and like an hour after you bring it out, people say, okay, that's really great. So what's next? What's the next thing you're going to do, right?
1: Stay tuned.
0: I mean, there's no reason in the world to say you couldn't apply this to other existing cartridges. Your 30-06 or 308 becomes a 300 Magnum. Your 708 becomes a 7 Magnum. It's just on and on and on what you can do with this.
1: It's a game-changing technology for the whole industry. And I think everyone looks to federal for innovation. This is, like I said, I don't think the game changer analogy, which you see that what happened on Friday.

0: everyone is saying this changes the game.
1: Yeah.
0: That is not exaggerating.
1: No, it's not. And there are other technologies that are going along with this, just marching right side by side. You got some people doing some really interesting research on gain twist rifling, which is an old technology, an idea, but now they're doing some new stuff with it to manage and take advantage of the higher pressures. So you're not getting that real quick peak at the beginning. So there's some things going on there. Some new materials in barrels. You can have shorter, lighter rifles, in fact, with this technology.
0: It's exciting, exciting as you can be. I mean, the performance you get out of a 14, 16 inch barrel it's unbelievable to me. I mean, there's, you know, if you're going to use a standard 24 inch barrel, which is a standard link test barrel, but I mean, in seven backcountry, I mean, the performance of a 16 inch barrel is unbelievable because of what this technology allows you to do. So we're excited where this is going to go. And certainly talking about the barrel manufacturing technology, it is just an exciting time to be in this space. And we're happy to always lead that forefront in innovation.
1: Well, Federal has been innovative. For those who've been around a long time, will remember that Federal was the one, Federal right in there bringing out the first loaded ammo with premium bullets that hand loaders were using, bullets from Sierra, Nosler partitions. Federal was the one that said, hey, we could use that in factory ammo.
0: Yeah, 1977.
1: Yeah.
0: So the innovation, it's in our mission. It's our mission statement at Federal. The last couple of years, while certainly hasn't been the greatest sales and profitability for the industry, we have never cut an R&D budget, and we never will. That's what customers expect from Federal is innovation, and this is just innovation times 10.
1: As a guy who sells stuff, you have thought about this. There's got to be a concern, at least a little bit, that people are going to look at the new technology and say, well, why would I buy the old technology? Could this cannibalize sales of other ammo?
0: Yeah, no, it's when you do this stuff, 1 + 1 needs to equal 3. I mean, and certainly we understand that. You run almost, not you can never think of all of this different scenarios, but we have thought this through, and we love our position. We love what it's going to bring to our company, and we understand the cannibalization, but on this it's the gain was way too big not to go after this. And again, I think it's not just a slogan, it's what we live and breathe every day at the Kinetic Group, is we got to bring solutions to end users that aren't just marketing hype, right? Short barrels and suppressors is where the market's going. Let's go bring this solution that doesn't sacrifice performance to the users, and we'll win every time. And this is just following a slogan that we really think of. You start at the end user and work backwards. Bring end users solutions that are game changing, and this just amplifies that.
1: It does. I tell you, the 6.5 Creedmoor Plus Peak, amazing technology. Jason Vanderbrink, President CEO of the Kinetic Group, congratulations. This is exciting. I cannot wait to see what you do next.
0: Awesome. Thanks, Tom. Thanks for your time, and keep up the great work that you do for this industry.
1: Well, I appreciate that. All right, don't go far. We'll be right back with more Gun Talk.
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9: 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The 6ARC pushes a 90-grain dual performance at 2,650 feet per second with over 1,400 foot-pounds of energy. The monolithic solid copper bullets design allows pedals to separate after impact, spreading to create wound tracks and significantly adding to terminal performance. 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

0: Yeah. Okay. Sorry. This is fun. Virginia gun sales double as more state prosecutors say they won't enforce an AR-15 ban. Virginia legislature passed and the governor signed a gun ban. It goes into effect July 1. Bans a whole bunch of guns, including AR-15s. Also bans standard capacity magazines, magazines that hold more than 15 rounds, like, your standard Glock. A number, it started off with three or four, and now I think it's a dozen or more, state prosecutors have said they are not going to enforce this law. It's not. They say it's unconstitutional. It violates the Virginia Constitution. Forget the U.S. Constitution. But as a result of this being passed, people in Virginia are rushing to gun stores. They are buying guns like crazy. I don't care if it's Palmetto State Army, they're buying through the mail or going to the local gun stores. They are buying guns, not just ARs, but all sorts of guns, handguns that hold more than 15 rounds. Magazines, like crazy. I mean, gazillions of magazines. They will all be granted in the courts. Harmeet Dillon, the Assistant U.S. Attorney General in charge of the Civil Rights Division, has already notified Virginia that the moment the law goes into effect, that the U.S. Department of Justice is going to sue Virginia to stop this because it's unconstitutional. So you got all that going on, and of course, the unintended consequence of them selling more guns than they ever thought possible. All right, here's one that's interesting. ATF proposed rule could reopen firearm imports from several former Soviet countries. This would be a rule change done by ATF. Doesn't have to go through Congress. Currently, a whole bunch of countries are blocked from importing guns and ammunition into the U.S., former Soviet bloc countries. This rule would not affect Russia, so don't get your hopes up that you can buy cheap Russian ammo, but it would cover the countries of Georgia, Kazakhstan, Kyrgyzstan, Moldova, Turkmenistan, Ukraine, and Uzbekistan. What would that get you? Maybe AKs, maybe a lot of ammunition, a lot of opportunities for guns from countries that make a lot of guns or make a lot of ammo. And look, there's more guns and more ammo on the market. Could help hold down prices. So we'll see what happens there. Very interesting stuff going on here. Let's see. Let's grab Mike on line 4 out of Winchester, Tennessee. Hey, Mike, you're on Gun Talk.
1: Hey, Tom, how you doing?
0: I am great. What's on your mind?
1: Listen, your show today hit a nerve because I was just talking to somebody the other day about, you know, inherited guns from your parents, grandparents, whatever.
0: Right.
1: And, you know, I just turned 73 last week, and I'm thinking, what am I going to keep and what am I going to give? And then I went through the guns I got from my dad. I got a 1906 22 Winchester pump that was my grandfather's. Hmm. I got an L.C. Smith side-by-side that was my grandfather's. And the funny story is I've got an 870 Wingmaster from the 50s in 16-gauge, which was the gauge that my dad and my uncles all hunted with back then, right?
0: Oh, yeah.
1: So the funny story is, do you remember S&H green stamps?
0: Yes. I used to put those on for my mom. I got to lick all those stamps and put them in the books.
1: So here's the story. My grandparents and my parents owned a mortuary in Oakland back in the day, right? And my dad used to get credits for buying embalming fluid, of all things. And he traded those credits in for that Winchester shotgun.
0: With S&H green stamps.
1: No, we got embalming stamps.
0: Embalming stamps. Oh, my gosh.
1: Yeah, he got credits for buying embalming fluid at the mortuary, and that's how he ended up with his 870, and I still have it.
0: All right, so the question is, what are you going to do with those if you're starting to think about, okay, who gets them and what happens to them? What's your plan?
1: Well, so I collected, you know, for my law enforcement career, I'm not getting rid of any of the firearms I ever kept on duty. Those will go to my daughter with the letter of, this is what I carried, this is my Kimber, this is my Wilson Combat, TQB, this is my shotgun, this is my R. Those are going to her. The other ones I'm going to probably donate. I sold a whole bunch. We moved out of California, and I sold a couple more to come down here to Tennessee. But the rest of them, it depends. Might let my wife sell them, but I have, you know, certain things that I've earmarked for my nephew in Colorado and deputies I worked with and friends like that. But I've got it all written out. We just did a living trust, and I've got that out. And I don't want to sell them because it's, even though it's stuff I'm not really shooting, it's still a connection, you know, to your history, right? This is,
0: well,
1: this is the...
0: You know what I'm going to say next. I mean, here's the deal, Mike. If you're going to give them to some people, why wait till you're dead? If you're not shooting them much now, if you gave them to them now, you could share the stories, not just write them, but talk to them about them, or maybe even take them out and shoot the guns with them. I think it would mean a lot more to them to get them from you now than after you're dead.
1: That's a great point. But, you know, I'm not planning to die anytime soon, Tom, so...
0: Well, you know, few people do.
1: I know. Tell me about it.
0: You know, we're about the same age, and every week turns around and you go, wow, somebody else I know died. You're going, yeah, well, that's not going to happen to me. You know what? Every one of them thought the same thing.
1: Well, you know what? You're a wise man, and I appreciate that. So,
0: when are you coming back to Idaho?
1: Well, I think maybe next spring we're going to come back and visit, and I'll definitely look you up and a bunch of other friends. We're putting a swimming pool in right now, so that's going to take quite a while. So
0: there you go. All right, when you come back, give me a holler. We'll go shoot. Okay.
1: You bet. I hope so. Take care, Tom. Thank you.
0: All right. Sounds good. Appreciate that. Let's see, Jim. We got time to get Nicole in here? Barely. All right, Nicole. I got about a minute for you here, so let's do it.
2: Hi, Tom.
0: Nicole, you there?
2: I had a range report for you.
0: Okay, I got about a minute, so we got to squeeze it in. Go ahead.
2: All right. I picked up a VP9CC last week.
0: Mm-hmm.
2: My favorite range gun that I have is my VP9, so I figured I would give the CC a try as an EDC. I love it. The trigger's great. The only complaint I have about it is that I got Glock bite for... lack of a better term, because I had to change the back strap on it because the beaver tail didn't quite come up high enough to cover over my hand.
0: Right.
2: So it bit me. But after I changed the back strap, it was fine.
0: As we say, it's a learning experience. Once it starts taking chunk of meat out of your hand, you go, I'm not going to do that anymore.
2: Exactly. But I like it. It's definitely worth it, I think.
0: Very good. Well, those are really nice pistols, and they really feel good in your hands. I like the ergonomics of them, and I apologize for the shortness of it, but we're just running short on time here. Nicole, thank you for the range report. Very good. Those are nice pistols. And a lot of these guns now, they come out in a standard configuration, standard full size, and then they bring out a compact, more of a concealed carry size, if you will. I know Smith with the M&Ps did the same thing, and I love what they did there. If you have the full size of a particular model and you like it, and you're thinking about a concealed carry gun, why not go with the smaller version, the compact version, of the same gun that you already know and have and probably have a whole bunch of magazines for? Well, that's why they bring them out, and it's also a good reason to, why wouldn't you do that? Well, have you ever done that?
3: Salina, Kansas.
4: This is The Making of America from the Jefferson Media Group. Christened in 1944, the battleship USS Missouri rapidly became the pride of the American Navy. Serving with distinction throughout World War II, it seemed only fitting that the General of the Army, Douglas MacArthur, chose her as the site of Japan's capitulation. On her deck, on September 2, 1945, in the heart of Tokyo Bay, with 1,000 U.S. fighter aircraft circling overhead, the Japanese unconditionally surrendered, ending World War II. In 1999, Big Mo, as she was known, permanently dropped anchor in Pearl Harbor, forever commemorating the site where America's involvement in World War II began and where it ended. This has been The Making of America. I'm Michael Emerson, and you can visit us at jeffersonmediagroup.com.
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6: Well, it looks like there's a stationary front off to the northeast of us, a warm front off a little bit farther to the north. And so the combination of the two is going to give us a bit of a difference across the region. Looking at highs in the lower 80s for the eastern portions of the region this afternoon. Mid to upper 80s for the central, and then even getting into the 90s for the panhandle of Oklahoma, western Kansas, and southwestern portions of Nebraska. Those areas are going to be above average for this time of the year. The entire region should see highs in the 80s, so it looks like a little bit closer to average for the eastern portions of the region, even slightly below average, as those areas should be in the mid 80s. It also does look like a few scattered showers and thunderstorms expected for the eastern portions of the region, particularly as we get to the afternoon hours for today. A bit of cloud cover across the region to start off the day, but then it does look like decreasing clouds for the western portions of the region, still hanging on to that cloud cover for the eastern portions. For tonight, it looks like we can expect to see overnight lows primarily in the 60s, some areas in the 70s for south central and southeastern portions of Kansas into northern Oklahoma.
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0: All right, back with you. If you're on hold, stay there. I'm going to get to you in just a minute, but I do want to bring us up to speed on something that's going on here. Wayne LaPierre just will not go away. You know, the former executive vice president of the NRA, much disgraced. He went back to court, and then a New York appeals court just told him, nope, you can't get away from this one. You do, in fact, owe the NRA more than $4 million that you misappropriated or diverted to personal use. $4 million. So you still got to pay the NRA $4.3 million restitution. Also, can't serve in its leadership for the next decade at the NRA. Now, LaPierre and his lawyer vowed to pursue more appeals, but we'll see what happens. But there's something else going on here. The people who were running the NRA, LaPierre and the people around him, the cabal, I call them, who were, however you want to position it, misusing, taking, misdirecting money by the tens of millions, we got rid of those guys. And the new NRA has good leadership, and they're doing good things, and they're coming back. I mean, LaPierre almost killed it. Somebody said he ran into the ground. I said, no, almost, but he almost killed it. But it's coming back, and it's nice and strong. However, there's this other organization called the NRA Foundation. And if you've ever been to a Friends of the NRA banquet, that's the NRA Foundation. It's the fundraising side. And they raise money for the NRA. Except that there was a takeover. And the rascals that were tossed out of the NRA went to the NRA Foundation. And they're doing the same things over there. And they're sitting on $170 million nest egg over there. And now, and the NRA sued him and said, hey, that money's supposed to be sent to the NRA. The reason that there's an NRA foundation is so you raise money and it goes to the NRA. So they said, okay, not a problem. We'll just change the name. It's no longer the NRA Foundation. Now it's called the 1791 Foundation. And they're basically wanting to split off from the NRA and take this 170-something million dollars. And why wouldn't they, since they're the same group, turn around and say, well, we're going to put Wayne LaPierre in charge of this, or one of our ancillary groups, and start a competition for the NRA using Wayne LaPierre. The guy just won't give up. He won't walk away. We'll see what happens. I'll keep you posted on that. Lots going on. Benny is on line one out of Corpus Christi, Texas. Benny, you bought a gun?
1: I did a couple of times. How are you, Tom?
0: Okay.
1: Well, last week I bought myself an AR-10 platform rifle in 7.62x51. And nice. I put a low power variable optic on it. I've never done that before. But I listened to you. I took your word for it. I went with a 1-6x24, a 6-hour.
0: Nice.
1: So, yes, sir. I'm plenty tickled with it. But then earlier today, I'm sitting here and my mind is a whirl. And I said to my better half, honey, we need to get a Ruger 10/22 takedown model. And mm-hmm. she said, okay, just do it right and spend the money. Do what? What Tom says. How long are you going to own that rifle? She wants to make sure that I spend enough money to do it right.
0: Well, so, good on her. You got to keep her.
1: That's right.
0: I hear her back there, too. Congratulations to both of you.
1: Well, thank you, sir. Thank you, sir. Yeah, I've already sent a text message to my FFL and told him that's what we're doing this week, so. He'll be on top of it by Tuesday.
0: You're going to love that. The Ruger 10/22 is great, and the takedown version is just so much fun.
1: Well, you know, I've got 22 caliber rifles, but I've never had a 10/22, and I thought, what kind of gun owner am I?
0: Well, I was just going to say, that's just un-American. You got to have a Ruger 10/22.
1: That's correct, sir.
0: Well, good for you. You're going to enjoy the heck out of that. Congratulations. And look, I appreciate the call, sir. Let me grab James on line three out of Eastern Arizona. Hey, James, you're up. What's up?
2: Hey, Tom. Good to talk to you again. I wanted to share with you, I was asked recently to head up a new security team for our little church out here in the country.
0: Okay.
2: And the first thing I did is I called and called a buddy of mine who's a trainer back in Oklahoma City. He recommended a guy named Steve Moses at Palisade Training Group in Dallas, Texas. And they have we went to a two-day threat security fundamentals class, which did involve some shooting, but we spent more time on, working through a crowd with a gun, how to keep it safe, hands-on, spotting suspicious people. So all the other things that don't encounter in a training group.
0: Right.
2: That's just the shooting. Did some pepper spray practice with some inert training pepper sprays. Did some work with other types of non-lethal weapons. And it was an awesome class. It really was. It was a little, not too pricey, but it was well worth it. My buddy and I that went came back, and we've got a group of about 10 now in our church that we're working through. We got certified to train the members of our team now. And if anybody is listening, dealing with a church security team or anything like that, Palisade Training Group in Dallas, Texas.
0: Sound like you got a lot of those intot moments. I never thought of that.
2: Yes, exactly. We dealt everything from encountering suspicious people that walk up and how to protect yourself from sucker punches to, like I said, working through crowds, having a gun drawn, but working through a crowd safely, verbal commands, of course. And the shooting part was interesting that we had to qualify by keeping all of our shots in a 3x5 index card size target against the clock.
0: We
2: had, all of our shots were timed at 3 seconds per shot, from a low ready or a drawn and present or a low ready position, and the movement while shooting was all 3 seconds, and our hits had to be in a 3x5 index card.
0: Man, that sounds like good training. Look, I appreciate it. I got to keep moving here. That is great. And the other thing you learn in these classes, church security, is you need people outside. You need them in the parking lot. Yeah, basically, what you'd really like to do is intercept the problem before it gets into the building. And so I know that's an important part of it. And as you say, it's not just shooting. There's a whole lot more to it. So if you're forming a security team for your church, you really do need to get some training, because there's a lot of things you probably have not considered, haven't thought about. Let's grab line 4. Ken's with us out of Boise, Idaho. Hey, Ken, you're on Gun Talk. What's up?
3: Well, you've been talking about Father's Day and guns from fathers, grandfathers, and grandsons, mm-hmm. and so on. I've had some of all that. So I've got a safe full of guns I've inherited from uncles and my father and my grandfather. And I've got one son. I've given him a list with the provenance of all the guns I've got. And if I have some desire for it to stay in the family or whatever, I've let him know that. But what I wanted to tell you about was my two grandsons. They're 15 and 13. And I have a old Remington Model 11 that I inherited from my grandfather. And it had been well used. There wasn't a bit of blue on it anywhere, and it spent a lot of time in duck blinds. So I had it refurbished, and I also have an FN A5 that was my father's, a 16-gauge that's killed a lot of pheasants in his lifetime.
0: And so of course, let me just jump in, because you know this, but for those who might not, the Remington Model 11 was the precursor to the Browning A5.
3: Absolutely. It was before FN picked up the license.
0: Right.
3: So
0: okay, go ahead.
3: Anyway,
0: sorry.
3: I thought what would be interesting was to have one of my grandsons get their great-grandfather's shotgun, and the other one would get their great-great-grandfather's shotgun. So I let the older boy choose first, and those guns will be there for another generation.
0: That is fabulous. I know you have shared the stories, and you know anything you've got that you could share in terms of written form or something, so they have that, they can remember it. I would share as many stories as you can, because that is as important as the guns themselves.
3: Oh, absolutely.
0: Well done, Kent. I applaud you, sir, for thinking ahead and getting ahead of that thing. Thank you. I appreciate the call. Yeah, as we're kind of heading toward Father's Day, we think about those experiences, the items that we got passed down to us, and then what are we going to do with those? I mean, look, if you're 45, don't worry about it. But if you're, you know, getting a little older and you're thinking, yeah, I'm going to put those in my will, you know, it really would be cool for everybody involved, for you and the person you're giving the gun to do it now. And share the stories, maybe even sit down and record a video. If you, I don't know if I can write this. Not a problem. It's easy now. You set up your phone and you record a video and you just start telling the stories of, you know, granddad had this gun and there was a time when he had it in the duck blind. Blah, blah, blah. It's like in my case, I'm thinking, yeah, my dad had this LeBocarelli side-by-side shotgun, 16-gauge gun. And we were out duck hunting and he fell in the water and went in over his head. And he's got this very nice high-end shotgun, and now what do? So we had to take it to a gunsmith, and he took it all apart, find the right guy. It's just, it's those stories that make the history come alive. And make no mistake, within each of these guns that we're handing down, you're handing down history, your family history, the great stories. And so, I mean, I have guns. When I pick them up, I just remember where I was when I used that. I remember whether I was with my dad or with my son, or in one case, when Ryan got his first elk, he was sitting next to his grandfather, DeGritz, and I was behind them taking pictures. So you got three generations out there, and 14-year-old Ryan shoots his first elk with his 30-06 left-handed Remington 7, under correction, or left-handed Ruger 77, very nice rifle, which unfortunately lost that in Hurricane Katrina when the house flooded and eventually fell down. That's okay. We replaced them all, but he lost all his guns in Katrina, so, as did a lot of other people. But great stories and pictures. Oh, yeah, if you have pictures, include those with the guns. The stories, the pictures, the whole deal. You're sharing a history as much as anything else. And also, you know, if you document it, it's easier for people to remember. So, yeah, Jim says, yeah, but Ryan did save his drum set. Actually, it was in the back of the truck. He had played a gig the night before, got up in the morning, checked the weather, and him being an outdoor person and understanding weather, he looked at it and told his wife, he says, throw everything in your car. We're leaving in like 20 minutes. I said, what do you mean? He says, this storm has changed direction. It's heading this direction. It's heading our way. So he already had the drums in the back of his truck, and they threw everything in, thinking it once again, because we do this all the time in South Louisiana. We're going to evacuate for a couple of days. We'll go up north to North Louisiana. We'll visit mom and dad, and then we'll come back. Well, they came up. There was no going back. They had 10 feet of water in the house for 2 weeks. I was actually not there. I was on a mountain in Alaska directing a video shoot, about a hunt for Dall sheep. And we had no news at all and came out, and we're getting flown out. I'm waiting by this airstrip in Alaska. This gold miner who lived nearby came out. We're talking, and he said, where are you from? I said, I'm from Louisiana. He says, oh, they just had a big storm there. You know, parts of New Orleans flooded. I said, oh, yeah, you know, wherever it rains there, the streets flood there. He says, no, they had like a real flood. I said, oh, okay. Got back into Fairbanks and called home. And I said, yeah, New Orleans is flooded. We've got 12 people in the house here, refugees. You know, when you get down there, you know, that's what you're going to find. And so that was the deal. So there you go. Some of those stories, you swap them around. I mean, you've got the stories. I've got the stories. To me, that's what these old guns are about. And they don't have to be old like antique guns. They can just be guns that have been in the family. I have the first gun that I owned and still own. It belonged to my grandfather, Tom Ryan. There you go. I was named after him. Ryan was named after him. Dr. Thomas Ryan. And it was, you know, the little Browning 22 semi-auto with the bottom eject takedown rifle. I was probably about as tall as that thing was when I got it. And Dad wouldn't let me shoot it for many years because I was way too young for that. But it's very cool that my granddad, who I was named after, gave it to me, and I still have that 22. Never was able to shoot it well. Sights are so low on it, or something about the way I fit it. I can never get really down hard on the sights. But it's a cool gun, and I'll always keep it. And actually, as I'm thinking about it right now, it's probably time for me to think about passing that along, too. No point in me holding on to it. I'm not shooting it. So there you go. That one's going to get passed along as well. And now that I have grandkids, well, the options open up quite a bit. So, what are we going to do here? And I have two granddaughters who both shoot from the left side on long guns because they are left eye dominant the way I am, the way Ryan is, the way his sister is, right-handed and left eye dominant. There we go. But you know what? If you identify that early on, you switch them over to the left shoulder, they can still shoot handguns right-handed, shoot long guns left-handed. It all works out just fine. So as we head toward Father's Day, if you got a story about your dad and guns and shooting, by all means, give me a shout. Let's share it now. 866-TALK-GUN or Tom Talk Gun. I'm Tom Gresham. Check us out on GunTalk.com. Be right back.
4: Attitude is everything. I'm Mitch Anthony with today's Daily Dose. I have always admired the ingenuity of the knuckleballers. I'm speaking of those major league pitchers who throw that softly floating baseball too slow for any hitter to resist. Batters prepare themselves to knock it into the next universe only to watch it drop out of sight and wink at them as it drops into the catcher's mitt. The knuckleballer makes great hitters look foolish. It's not just the pitch that impresses me, but the pitcher. Many men have prolonged their careers by years just by learning this pitch. Hoyt Wilhelm pitched until he was 50. Imagine a 50-year-old outcrafting 22-year-old carved from granite, muscle-bound, highly trained athletes, not with speed, not with power, but with finesse. These sluggers who have no problem with a 100-mile-an-hour fastball can't make contact with the elusive knuckler. When other pitchers' arms are tired and careers are over, the knuckleballer's career is just beginning. John Wooden said, "Do not let what you cannot do interfere with what you can do." If you're wanting to be more competitive with those who are younger and in better shape, don't think about quitting. Think about learning a new pitch. Mitch Anthony reminding you once again that life is whatever you make it. Mitch Anthony here to tell you about the R Extra Mile, a charity that uses your extra airline miles to help cancer patients get where they need to go. Serious illness takes a toll not only physically, but financially as well, with lost wages, chemotherapy, insurance deductibles, and travel costs. 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
5: This is The Making of America from the Jefferson Media Group. On March 2, 1836, Texas declared its independence from Mexico and named David Burnett as its president and Sam Houston as its commander-in-chief. Mexico's president, Santa Anna, declared them revolutionaries and ordered them shot on sight. Because of their heroics, history has focused on the Battle of the Alamo, where superior Mexican forces eventually defeated its 189 defenders. But 6 weeks later, in a battle that lasted less than 18 minutes, Sam Houston's army attacked and defeated Santa Anna's forces at the Battle of San Jacinto, and the Republic of Texas was born. This has been The Making of America. I'm Michael Emerson, and you can visit us at jeffersonmediagroup.com.
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0: right now would be a good time for you to call if you want to be part of the after show. Give me a shout at Tom Talk Gun. We're going to be talking on the after show a bit about this shooting last night in Toledo. 12 people were shot at a festival where who knows what happened. We'll get more details on that. Pretty terrible situation. We really don't know exactly what happened yet, and the police are being a little bit closed-mouthed on it, trying to sort it out, no doubt. So we'll cover that. It's just a reminder about being careful about where you go, but sometimes you're at a place where you wouldn't have thought there's going to be an issue. I go back to the whole, okay, carrying a gun might have helped. What also might have helped if you were there would be a stop-the-bleed kit. If you had hemostatic gauze with you and a tourniquet, you might have been able to help somebody who you're with, maybe yourself, or maybe even a stranger. So just food for thought there, okay? Let's see. Let's go grab David in Las Vegas on 5. David, I got about 2 minutes for you, so let's get into it, please.
1: Yeah, I'll be real quick. I agree with what you said, that if you want to pass a gun on somebody, do it, because this was 50 years ago when I was 20 years old. I had an old man I was a friend with. And in front of his wife, he said to his wife, if something happens to me, I want Dave to have this gun. So, yeah, a year or so later, he ends up dying. And then I end up passing on that story on to his son. And then his son asks his mom. His mom goes, I don't remember that. So it made me look like a jerk, like if I made it up because the old man died and I wanted the gun. So I agree. If you want to give a gun to somebody, do it while they're alive. Just because somebody has a will don't guarantee they're going to get the gun. Or don't have a will, you know what I'm saying? So I agree 100%. Give it to the person while they're alive. Give it to the person while they're alive.
0: Yeah, good point, Dave. I appreciate that. Yeah, and the other part of it is if just telling somebody in your family, well, I want to make sure that, you know, David gets this gun after I die. If it's not in the will, there's no telling what's going to happen. I have any number of stories people have told me of after a death in the family. Other family members come in and immediately ransack the gun safe or the gun shelves or whatever. They just disappear. All of a sudden, you know, the next day or two, the guns are not there because everybody's there, you know, with the grieving widow and helping out the family and helping themselves. So just if you don't want some disaster like that happening, spell it out. Put it in your will with this gun goes to so-and-so. Or, as we say, even better, take care of it now. I mean, that's the fun of it. Hey, let's go out to the range, shoot these guns, and then when you're done, you say, oh, you like that gun, huh? I'll tell you what, it's yours. What do you mean? No, it's yours. I'm giving it to you right now. Well, that would be cool, wouldn't it? What a great thing to do. Have the experience of shooting together and then giving the gun to somebody. I mean, look, if you're, you know, middle-aged, don't sweat that. But if you're not, and you got these guns, and you're thinking about doing something with them, well, I'm just saying. That's what I would do. That's what I have, in fact, been doing. And we're making sure that particularly some of the guns that belong to my dad are already handed down to Ryan and members of the family. And now we're going to start working with, I've got my mom's gun, her rifle, and 257 Roberts. And we got to get that to one of the grandkids. Just simple as that. Just because it's a cool rifle. We'll make that happen. All right, so this is what's going on around here. We got a brand new cartridge and brand new technology. Exciting stuff. 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
13: 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We are fired up and rolling out a massive episode of Better Horses Radio. I'm Ed Adams alongside my co-host Merle Arbo. 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
14: You're not kidding, Ed. We've got a great lineup today that's going to blow the roof off. 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
13: You know, that's right. And we're kicking things off with Amber Massey, a brilliant equine nutritional advisor with Marquee Equine Nutrition. 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
14: Ed, and speaking of championships, the countdown is over. We are welcoming Daryl Bilkey and Jenna Henson to the show to give us the ultimate insider look at the massive 2026 Pinto World Championships on the Tulsa Fairgrounds, June 6th through June 20th.
13: And you know what? We're not stopping there. We're rounding out this hour with Rex Bugman. Now, he's calling in, and he's going to get his boots dirty and talk all about the upcoming Flint Hills Ranch and Adventures at the legendary Bayou Ranch. So, it's a jam-packed, wild ride on the show today, folks. So, let's pull up our cinches, tighten up, and hang on, because it all starts with our Better Cattle segment with Mark Alpold. Mark?
15: Well, thank you very much, Ed. You know, with the Memorial weekend coming as early as it can this year, and it seems like last weekend seemed and felt more like Memorial Day, but indeed here we are, the early days of June, the graduation time of the year, open houses. Boy, time goes by. I know you can attest to this as well, Ed, that the grandchildren that are graduating from high school, some getting close to graduating from college here now as time marches on. But a great time of the year to honor these seniors, be the high school or college seniors, and moving on to the next step in their lives. It's been it's a great time of the year here as we move into summer. Well, take a look at this cattle trade, kind of a tale of two markets. Again here, a daily trade volume for live cattle is the lowest in about a month. June, even though now in delivery here, June lost over 1,800 contracts. one day alone here this past week. Now, feeder cattle, that's the other side of the story. The feeder cattle trade and that trade volume is a lot more stable. We're going to take a look here a little bit here, the August futures as we roll out of June here into August live cattle and August feeder cattle. Cash took until late Friday here to establish any kind of a test, and really down again to $2, $3, $4, $5 in some areas from the previous week. And looking at those futures now, we do turn to August. August live cattle 52 week high is up at $251.65. That was on the 1st of May. Not sure we'll ever get back up to that level here. Support looks like now below $235. Again, that is going to be support to be watching here. And that support below $235, that would be coming from late March in here. Now, looking at feeder cattle, August feeders, support held near that 343 level this week. So we watch that number going forward from here. August feeder cattle support 343 or better. You know, elsewhere, kind of a sign of the time and a tells the tale here of this market, Hormel Foods putting out their quarterly earnings report. They did beat second quarter earnings estimates, profits there, but it was boosted by strong demand for their chicken and turkey products. Not beef mentioned here in that quarterly report. So another telltale sign of what's ahead perhaps here in a struggling beef trade. But that we are here this week. So again, we look at those futures, August live cattle, that down there support below 235 and feeder cattle support 343. And with that, we wish everyone a profitable week ahead.
13: All right. Thank you, Mark. It's going to be a great ride. So let's get back on that saddle. I'm your host, Ed Adams.
14: And I'm Merle Arbo.
13: And we'll be right back right after these messages.
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4: Welcome back to Better Horses Radio. I'm your host, Ed Adams. And you know, managing your horse's diet can feel like guesswork with so many feeds, supplements, and conflicting opinions out there. I get it. But today we're going to cut through the confusion with some absolute expert in the field. Joining us is Amber Massey, an equine nutrition advisor at Marquee Equine Nutrition. Now, Amber specializes in creating customized science-backed feeding plans that optimize health, performance, and longevity for horses of all disciplines. So whether you're managing a hard-keeping horse, which we all have, and I have a boarding barn, so I get it, a senior horse, or trying to balance those metabolic issues that we all know and love, she has the data and the practical solutions we need. Excited that she's with us. Amber Massey, welcome to Better Horses Radio.
5: Thank you, Ed. I'm so happy to be here. And I'm excited to be able to tell the rest of the equestrians in the world how important nutrition is to managing the whole health wellness aspect of their horse and understanding that equine nutrition is just a component, just like our farrier, our body worker, and our vet are a part of our healthcare team. We also need to consider nutrition as a part of that caretaking.
4: And it's so important, but as a manager of a boarding barn who has 24 horses and I have 24 clients, it's amazing to me that my clients will come to me that my trainer said this, my farrier said this, my vet said this. And I never get the call from my boarder saying, oh, I spoke to a nutritionist. Now, what are we doing wrong? We're relying on so many people that don't really have the background or the education on nutrition as much as you do. Are we making a big mistake, or what should we be doing differently?
5: I think one thing that we need to understand is when we go to those people, when we go to our vets, our farriers, our boarding barn managers and trainers, we already have a level of trust with them and a level of relationship with them. And so it's not uncommon to go to those people because they've had experience in the industry and they've seen things. Whereas we may not know a nutrition advisor, we may not know a nutritionist. And so stepping outside of our comfort zone and looking to someone who we don't know and we don't necessarily, you know that we're ready to trust with the most important thing in our life, which is oftentimes our horse, is sometimes a little bit uncomfortable. But when you look at the credentials of someone who has studied equine nutrition and solely focused on that, then it's very it's very easy to understand why a nutrition expert would be the important next.

0: step to helping us manage the foundation of our horse's nutrition, as opposed to a farrier, a saddle fitter, or sometimes even a vet, because vets spend a ton of time. I love my vet. I cherish my vet. And I want my vet to be able to fix my colics or my, corneal ulcers, those sorts of things. But I understand that oftentimes they don't have extra studying in the nutrition aspect. And for me, that's okay, just the same as they maybe don't put shoes on horses every day. It's okay to have multiple people as a part of our horses' healthcare team.
1: That's a very good point. So, going into the nutritional side, how can an owner tell if the current feed program that they're on is working or failing?
0: Oh, that's a very good question. So, I do a lot of educational talks locally. And one of the things that anyone who ever comes to one of my talks, possibly even regularly, the first thing I'm going to talk about is body condition. And because so much of body condition tells us where our horse is. Are they being overfed? Are they being underfed? The interesting part of that is, an overfed horse could still be nutritionally deficit or have a deficiency in vitamins and minerals. It just means they're getting plenty of calories, just the same as a horse who is receiving all of their vitamin and mineral requirements could also be an underfed horse or a lean horse. So I always start the conversation with where is our horse's body condition? Are we sitting between a five and a six on that Hennecke body condition chart? And then I go from there. The next thing I look at is forage intake. A lot of times we undervalue the importance of forage. We think it's just a filler, whereas actually it's the most important aspect of our horse's diet. They get the majority of their energy from digesting fiber. It keeps their gut functioning appropriately so they can digest and move ingested through their gastrointestinal tract. So, overlooking those things it's a significant mistake when we're evaluating a horse's diet. Then I always turn to the NRC. It's kind of like our education Bible. Just like humans have the RDA, our recommended daily allowances of intake for our vitamins and minerals, horses have the same thing. They have requirements based on their life stage, based on their body weight, the job that we're asking them to do, whether that's just sitting in the pasture being our best friend or being a hardworking endurance horse or breeding stallion. They all have different, not only energy requirements, but also foundational nutrition requirements, such as our minerals and vitamins.
1: And if you're just joining us, we're talking to Amber Massey. She's an equine nutrition advisor at the Marquee Equine Nutrition. And so, on that point, so when does a horse actually need supplements versus a better quality forage? How do we tell the difference between the two?
0: Oh, again, one of my favorite questions. I always like to tell people before I start putting supplements in a diet, I like to build the foundation to the diet. It would be like building a house without footers and using a plywood floor and lattice for the walls. Yes, you can use supplements or whatever to fill those holes, to fill those nutrition gaps, but you're still on a foundationally weak, a weak building or structure as referencing our horses. So making sure, how do we know that? We've got to make sure that our horse's body condition is appropriate. Our forage is optimized. A horse that's maintaining weight needs to be fed between 2 and 2.5% of their body weight in forage per day. And that's a lot. It's more than a flake in the morning and a flake at night. So when I'm building a diet, supplements are the last thing I look at. If you picture like the food guide pyramid, down at the bottom, we're going to have hay. In the middle is going to be our extra calories that we need to maintain body weight or performance if we need, maybe a little extra get up and go to do a job. And then at the very tip top of that is supplements. And supplements are just what we use to maybe get a little extra edge. As opposed to putting them at the middle or even the bottom of the diet, because it can also be very easy to slip into toxicities or imbalances when we start stacking our supplements and not knowing what we're doing and why we're doing it.
1: Yeah, I'm going to use you as an example here. So we're going through transition. We're also in spring. So, do you have any special tips of safely transitioning horses to lush spring pastures without risking colic or founders? Is there something that you like to use, or is there a rule of thumb we need to know?
0: You know, the rule of thumb, if this is assuming that we're taking a horse from maybe during the winter, maybe we've dry lotted our horses to save our pastures, to keep them in good shape during the cold winter months, and we're just starting to introduce them to pasture. You know, really the best rule of thumb is to start with 15 minutes a day. And I know it sounds like a pain, but managing laminitis or founder or colic is so much worse than doing this. So if you do 15 minutes a day, and then the next day you do 30 minutes, and the next day you do 45 minutes, working up to about 2 hours. Once you get to 2 hours, then you can feel pretty comfortable with the way that horse is being turned out and you can let them go. But the other thing that needs to be considered is if you have a horse who's metabolic, who maybe has some insulin management challenges, maybe we have a PPID horse who also has insulin resistance, there may not be a safe time to ever put that horse on pasture. So it's important to know your horse's metabolic state before you even think about introducing them to pasture.
1: Yeah, that's a really good point because we have those horses, believe it or not, more than once. So, all right, since you mentioned it, let's talk about metabolic issues. And this is something we're all talking about. So, what are the dietary rules in managing horses with metabolic issues, like, as you said, PPID or EMS or insulin resistance type programs?
0: So I like to manage those on a case-by-case basis, specifically looking at blood work, looking at body condition, making sure that I'm also working with a vet on that one. You know, as a general rule of thumb, NSCs are like the big buzzword right now. Like everybody's talking about NSCs and keeping our NSCs low and understanding what that means. And for a metabolic horse, keeping those NSCs below 10% as a total in the diet. And it's important to understand that when we're looking at forage, you know, 10% of 20 pounds is a whole lot more sugar in the diet as compared to 10% of 1 pound of a performance feed. You know, so there's going to be much less sugar grams in that 1 pound of feed than there is in that 20 pounds of hay. So that's why it's so important to make sure that we're keeping our hay below 10%, especially in a metabolically challenged at-risk horse. And then it gives us a little bit more flexibility when we're looking at like our grains and our supplements.
1: Yeah, that's perfect. And as just a reminder to all our listeners out there, we're talking to Amber Massey, the Equine Nutrition Advisor over there at Marquee Equine Nutrition. And before I let you go, I have one question for you. So, do we oversupplement our horses by and large? And there are a lot of supplements out there. I know it's not a regulated industry. Your opinion, should we take all the supplements at face value? Should we be a little bit more conservative on what we give our horses? Your thoughts as a nutritionist. Oh, I know I'm opening Pandora's box here. So
0: Right.
1: I keep that in mind. And so everybody listening to this show, I know it's kind of taboo, but I'm going to throw it at her anyway. Amber, take a stab at it.
0: Yeah, one of my favorite talks that I do is about supplements, and it is the one that always goes much later than it's supposed to because people have so many questions. So the supplement industry, yes, like you mentioned, is not as highly regulated as it really needs to be. And I think that's unfortunate for the consumer because the consumer truly just wants to do the best they can for their horses. And, you know, unfortunately, Google research doesn't necessarily give us all the answers that we need. And so it's very easy to be misled by some marketing out there. Personally, when I choose supplements for my clients, I always look for supplements that have some research behind them. And I understand that research is expensive. And I understand that a good product can maybe not have the research, the peer-reviewed studies behind it, just because research is so expensive. But I always look for a reputable company, maybe a company that has done research before. I look for ingredients that are at least listed in researched amounts and effective dosages. I also look for, so I always look for a reputable company, and a reputable company is also going to have other good products out there that have been researched and have good ingredients included in their products.
1: In your experience, sorry, not to interrupt you, but in your experience, is it a fair statement that I can say that all the ingredients listed in that product is regulated, that it has to be stated there? Or can they flip that switch around and put things in the label that's not there, or things that are in there that's not on the label? Do you see where I'm going with that?
0: I do. I do. And I can say that one of the least my least favorite things to see on a label is proprietary ingredients, because that gives them a lot of flexibility. One thing that I always look for, let's say there's a product that I'm interested in that maybe doesn't have research, maybe I'm not familiar with the company. One thing you can look for is the NASC seal. That's NASC. And that is an organization that more or less kind of polices the supplement company. And if you have a product that has the NASC seal on it, it does not mean that that product is effective. However, it does mean that there's truth in labeling, and what they say is in there is actually in there. They've gone through audits. The facility has been checked out. And so I feel like the NASC seal can really give us a level of comfort if we don't have the gold standard, which would be the researched ingredient or a company name that we're very familiar with.
1: I love this. And to your point, we could be talking about this for the next 2 hours. I
0: We
1: want to thank
0: could.
1: my listening audiences for bearing with us on this, because I could talk to Amber for a very long time. Amber Massey there with Marquee Equine Nutrition. If somebody wanted to get a hold of you or talk to you specifically one-on-one, what's the best contact information you can provide?
0: The best way to reach me really is through my website, marqueeequinenutrition.com. There's a lot of information on there about what I do and how I serve my clients. There's contact forms where you can reach out to me directly. We can schedule a call and see if working together is the right fit for you.
1: That's perfect. All right, everyone. Amber Massey there at the Marquee Equine Nutrition. Check her out, and we're going to have her back on this radio show again so that she can fill us in on all that smart stuff she was saying. All right, everyone. I'm Ed Adams. I want you to stay with us. We got more Better Horses coming your way right after these messages.
2: A few isolated storms still possible over eastern Kansas and Oklahoma early tonight with lingering cloud cover. The rest of the region looking at partly cloudy skies. We'll see temperatures falling back into the mid-50s over the Nebraska Panhandle. Low to mid-60s for most of the rest of the region, with a few upper 60s and low 70s in central and southern Kansas, extending down into central and eastern Oklahoma. On Monday, we'll see a blend of clouds and sunshine with isolated shower and thunderstorm activity primarily over southern and central Nebraska and into far northern Kansas. Some isolated strong storms over far western Nebraska in the late afternoon hours. High temperatures in the mid to upper 80s and low 90s across much of Nebraska. Low to mid 90s for most of Kansas and a few upper 90s and low 100s stretching from southern Kansas into western Oklahoma and into the Oklahoma Panhandle region as well. Tuesday looks mainly sunny, with high temperatures in the 90s and triple digits, especially in western parts of the region.
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1: 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I'm your host, Ed Adams.
8: And I'm Merle Arbo. We're two guys who just can't wait to talk about the equine industry and everything is going on with it. How are you doing today, Ed?
1: You know, I'm doing fantastic. You know, the weather's heating up. But you know what else is heating up? The Summer Horse Show calendar. And we're hitting the trails today to highlight one of the biggest and most exciting equine spectacles in the entire country.
8: That's right, Ed. We're talking about the massive Pinto World Championship show at the Built Ford Tough Livestock Complex in Tulsa. Kicking off this week, there's over 14 days of incredible competition, thousands of pintos, miniatures, ponies, and some of the best horsepower you'll see anywhere on the planet.
1: You know, and to give us a full inside scoop of what's going on right now, we have two very special guests at the Pinto Horse Association of America sitting on the mics with us today. Joining us from the PTHA, Executive Vice President, the Chief Operating Officer, a legendary horseman who has been steering this ship for over two decades, and a very good friend, Daryl Bilkey. And alongside him is the master of the association's visual brand and corporate partnership, Director of Marketing and Communications, Jenna Henson. Daryl, Jenna, welcome back to Better Horses Radio. Let's pull up a chair. Let's talk horse show.
9: Yes, thank you for having us today, Ed.
10: Thank you, Ed, Merle, for having us in. Appreciate it, guys.
8: Always glad to have you back on here, especially talking about something as exciting as the Pinto World Championship Show. Hey, the Pinto World Championship Show is a over two-week event with thousands of exhibitors, horses, classes, staff, moving parts. What are some of the biggest challenges, you guys, that people don't see behind the scenes to pull off a show like that?
10: The horse show, we show for 14 days, but staff has been here a week before we even start showing. So we've been here setting up. We got to get anywhere from 1,800 to 2,000 stalls set, ready, cards, numbers on all the stalls and all the barns. Two tractor drivers that's been running about 12 to 14 hours a day for the last 3 days, getting arenas prepared and ready to go. And it's not a horse show anymore. It's a big production is what it is, basically. Sure. So looks like we're going to have 1,200 to 1,500 heads-up horses, probably 8,000 to 9,000 entries. So, and we got something for everybody. I mean, you come and spend some time with us. You can see from the big ones to the little ones, you know, from the colors to the solids. So,
1: you know, that brings up a really good
10: golf club.
1: That brings up a really good point there at the PTHA. You really embrace the all-breed disciplines alongside traditional classes. including, as you mentioned, the miniatures and Western dressage. Now, expanding these divisionals changed the dynamic of the entire world show throughout the years, and it's going on right now. So, Jenna, if somebody wanted to come in and compete, it's going on for 13 to 14 days. It's still possible for them to come down. Is that a fair statement?
9: Yes, absolutely. You can still enter the classes for the upcoming day as long as you get it in by 6 p.m. the night before. We can get you taken care of. Just come on down and join us. We welcome everyone.
1: All right, Daryl, I got to throw one to you. You've always said that the Pinto World Show feels like everyone's summer vacation. So what specific things do you at the Pinto Horse staff do to maintain a relaxed, family-friendly atmosphere when the stakes are so high in the competition?
10: We want to be the Disneyland, the Mickey Mouse horse show, I guess, or better terms. We want to be Mickey, you know. We want everybody to have fun. But I mean, we've got a water park here on the ground, so if you come and, you know, if you got a day off, you can go swimming. You know, there's some great museums here in Tulsa. The aquarium, there's so many different family fun activities that you got time that you can go. The Gathering Place is probably one of the greatest parks, you know, that you can go spend time with your family. And then here at the horse show, the 13th, I think, on Saturday, we have a cookout. We have two bands that'll be playing. We'll have street dances, you know, so that'll be a fun evening. Then one day we have an ice cream social. And so, I mean, we've got something, you know, every day. We pick a number on a class. Like, everybody gets a fifth place today, gets a Frisbee. And at the end of the day, they get a chance to go out and throw their Frisbee at a cone in the middle of the arena. And whoever gets their Frisbee closest to the cone wins a $100 bill.
1: Oh, wow.
10: Cash. So, and then the second place, I gets a Boot Barn boot card, mm-hmm. gift card.
9: Yep.
10: So,
9: nice.
10: $50 boot. So, I mean, you'll see the Burl Arbos, they get a Frisbee. They're out there practicing all afternoon. Get ready to throw their Frisbee.
8: You know, I don't care if it's a horse show class or a Frisbee class. I want to win.
10: That's right.
8: Hey, Jenna, for someone who has never attended the Pinto World Championship Show, hey, what makes this event so special and different from other horse shows?
9: I would say the relaxed family environment. A lot of people are supporting one another, whether it's at the barn or in the stalls, helping out in any way they can, or if it's cheering people on as they compete. It's really a good time. We also have some specialty classes like the Shorty's Charity Walk Trot and the Liberty class for the minis, and the all out mini barrel racing, which is pretty fun to watch. I would say it's the support that makes this show so fun, and our announcers do a great job of getting the crowd into it.
10: If you've never seen a Liberty class, it's a fun class. They bring the horse in, turn him loose to music, and let him run for 90 seconds, and then they've got 60 seconds to catch him. And if they don't catch him within that length time, he's disqualified. So, I mean, some of those little horses really get in time with the music. So, I mean, it's kind of a freestyle dancing with the horse.
1: If you're just joining us, we're talking to Daryl and Jenna Henson, and we're talking about the Pinto World Championship. It's going on right now here in Tulsa. Hey, Daryl, this is the first time you're offering rough stock coming down. Can you explain how that's changing the dynamics at the beginning of this show?
10: Well, the first Saturday, we have a speech contest for all the kids, 4-H FFA kids. They don't have to be a Pinto member. We want any kids to come and give their speech. And then also we have a Ride the Pattern. Great trainers coming in, and one of them is on the radio program with us today. Merle Albo is going to be doing this horse. I think it's the horsemanship you're doing, right, Merle?
8: Yeah.
10: So you can watch it on live stream. So that'll be good. We'll have that Saturday afternoon. Sunday, we start our cattle classes. We have ranch roping and box drive classes. So that's new for us this year. So we're excited about that. And then later on that 13th, that we have one full day of Western dressage. Excuse me. And all those classes will qualify for the Western Dressage World Show. So you can come and get you some points if you want to go into the Western Dressage World Show to help you get qualified for it, which is in September, I believe, at the Lazy in Guthrie. And we got WCHA World Halter Confirmation Group that was here. That's the 14th with some great halter classes, you know. So you'll see a lot of great halter horses, a lot of great dressage horses, a lot of cattle horses, you know, like I said, a lot of nice driving horses, hunter jumpers. Got a lot of in-hand classes. in-hand trail, in-hand showmanship. And we'll have some great lunge line horses. So, I mean, like I said, you name it, we have it.
8: Well, and obviously, guys, we want everybody to get in their truck and drive to Tulsa and come at least look at it. If you're not going to bring a horse, at least come be part of it. But if they can't right. do that, how can they watch at home?
9: We have a live stream that is every day of all the arenas through our website. Just go to the Pinto Horse Association and then go to the Pinto World Championship. And from there, you can find the live stream. And then we have recaps on our YouTube as well.
8: And that live stream is very handy to monitor the horse show at your stalls, too. You right. can hop yeah, on there. Everybody gets on their phone and says, okay, my yeah. class is next.
10: We got TV monitors all through all the barns. So if you're sitting at the barn, you can run and look and see where they're at. A lot of people now are hooking up TVs at their stalls so they yeah. can see all three arenas going.
8: Yeah. You
1: know? Yeah, the security is wonderful. And we're talking the 2026 Pinto World Championship going on right now. And it started June 6th and it's going all the way to June 20th, held in Tulsa, Oklahoma. And before we wrap this up, Jenna, I want to give you a quick plug. We also have another big event for those who want to prepare for the rest of the year. There's a Color Breed Congress coming up. You want to get us a quick little snippet on that one as we start to prepare for the next competition.
9: Our Color Breed Congress is November 6th through November 14th, right back here in Tulsa, Oklahoma. We offer over 700 classes there, too. It's just like a world show. You come, have fun, and it's a good way to close out your show year.
10: We have the Palomino there, the Buckskins there. Now we're excited. We'll have all the ranch cattle, but now we're getting our new mounted shooting family. We're hoping, keeping our fingers crossed, we'll have the last day of it mounted shooting. So I hope we get that group involved with us. So looking forward to everything.
1: That's a great teaser, and we're looking to have them come on board, and that's the Cowboy Mounted Shooting Association having conversations with the Color Breed Congress. Also very exciting. Well, first of all, everyone, we're talking to Daryl Bilkey and Jenna Henson with the Pinto World Championship going on right now in Tulsa, Oklahoma. Highly recommend, if you have time, head on down there. It's going all the way from June 6th all the way to June 20th. Daryl and Jenna, I want to thank you for joining us here at Better Horses. We wish you all the luck in the world. We're going to enjoy bringing Better Horses television down there and highlighting all of the great events and airing it on RFD and also streaming on Equus Television.
10: Thank you, Ed.
9: Thanks for having us today.
1: All right, everyone. I want you to stay with us. We got more Better Horses coming our way. I'm your host, Ed Adams.
8: And I'm Merle Arvo.
1: And we'll be right back right after these messages.
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18: The Kansas Sports Spotlight today shines on the high school track and field in 2A, the girls and boys top 10s. In the girls Class 2A state championship, it's Hoxie who comes away with the title with 51 points, 7 better than second place Inman. Smith Center would take third, followed by Ellenwood, Northern Heights, Conway Springs, Marion, Mound Ridge, and two tied for ninth, Stanton County and Sacred Hearts. On the boys' side in Class 2A, Smith Center brings home the state title, 83 team points. That would be 8 better than second place Hutch Trinity. Then it's Mound Ridge, Inman, Moran Academy, Jackson Heights, Sublette, Sterling, Eureka, and Sedgwick. The top 10s in high school track and field in Class 2A, the boys' state champion, Smith Center. The girls' 2A state title, Hoxie, in the Kansas Sports Spotlight.
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1: And you're listening to Better Horses Radio, a place where we talk about the lifestyle, the gear, and the incredible people who keep our Western heritage alive. Hello, everyone. I'm your host, Ed Adams. And folks, if you've ever dreamed of leaving the pavement behind, trading your car keys for a set of reins, and experiencing the true untouched American West, you're going to love our next guest. Joining us in the studio today is a man who doesn't just talk about the cowboy way. He lives it every single day, right in the heart of Kansas. He's the owner of the historic Bar U Ranch and the mastermind behind Flint Hills Ranch and Adventures. A contributor to Better Horses, I'm pleased to welcome Rex Buckman. Rex, welcome back to the show.
20: Thank you, Ed. I'm glad to be here.
1: Well, we have a lot to talk about. And a lot of people want to talk about exactly what about the Flint Hills. And people often talk about the unique geography of Chase County and the Flint Hills, that feeling of like limitlessness. For those of out there that have never seen it, how would you describe the landscape and what makes it a perfect place for riding horses and raising livestock?
20: This is a rolling green prairie, lots of hills, lots of solitude. It's very unique. It's the one of the only tall grass prairies left in the existence. I always like to quote Jim Hoy, Flint Hills might not take your breath away, but it'll give you room to breathe. The scripture is always in front of me this time of year because we have a lot of double stock cattle on. And so God said, mine are the cattle on 1,000 hills. And when you get out here, this rolling, beautiful green pasture land covered with cattle is just about as beautiful as you can imagine. If you're an outdoors person, if you're a cattle person, you're going to enjoy it.
1: You know, you teamed up with a gentleman called Matt Jobe at the CBRJ Ranch in Missouri to launch the Flint Hills Ranch and Adventures. And education is a big part. It's a huge part, I should say, on your cattle drives. Why is it so important to teach guests how to read a cow's driving language and understanding the humane livestock handling? Why is that so important?
20: For one thing, Ed, it's a lot of fun to learn. Matt and I've got a clinic coming up right now. I like to call it the John Badger Clinic. John Badger is a famous cattleman, cowboy in this country, and he was a master at reading cattle. So in order to drive the cow, to bring her in, any of that stuff you have to know. Now that it doesn't just work for ranching, but when you go to the show ring, like if you're showing cutting horses or if you're anything that involves a cow, you know, if you're boxing, fencing, cutting, team pinning, sorting, we're working with people and we've done this enough years that it's become fun to develop the verbiage. If you have enough cow in the human, you can get the cow to do what you want it to do, regardless of how much cow there is in the horse. But you can't put enough cow in the horse if the human doesn't have any to get what you want to do done. And it's just, I mean, the way we do it out here, a lot of times we'll gather them up in the corner of a pasture and just let people practice. My wife Teresa and I, have a registered Red Angus herd, and they are so gentle and docile. They work perfect for it. You know, if you're working with wild cattle, everything happens so fast that you don't have time to think about it, right? And these cattle move slow enough that we can talk people through what's going on as it's happening, and they have time to listen to it, think about it, and see what the cow's going to do. I love to collect the little sayings. My friend Buster McClary has one that he quotes from his dad that is so true. A cow's got to have time to think and room to turn around. If you deprive her of either one of those things, things aren't going to go well. And it's just, all of our people love to sort, Ed. I don't care where they're from or how much they've been on horses. It's just a really fun activity.
1: And you're bringing up a good point. So many people might worry that they don't have enough cowboy experience. So how do you accommodate everyone from beginners to experienced riders during the branding and sorting events?
20: Matt likes to tell people that we're doing this because it's a ranch and we have to do it. And that's true. But it's also true that we invent things. It doesn't make any difference if it takes an hour and a half to sort 10 cows out. We're here for the people, you know. So we're set up to where a person can make all kinds of mistakes. They can make every mistake possible without getting in the way of the event. You know, I like to tell them the more mistakes you make, the faster you learn. You know, people can come with confidence with little or no horsemanship skill, with little or no cow skill, and have a good time without getting in everybody's way. You know what I mean?
1: With that said, and I'll quote you now, you're famous for saying you don't do the standard head-to-tail trail rides or yoga or golf. So when someone signs up for the adventure, what does an authentic weekend look like?
20: We typically go out in the morning for 2 or 3 hours, come back to the ranch house for lunch, and then go out in the afternoon. On a Flint Hills ranching event, we'll combine scenery riding, trail riding, just looking at the country with moving cattle and sorting cattle, sometimes weighing cattle. Some of our folks really enjoy putting cattle through the chute, giving them shots or branding them in the chute. Then we also do just straight up cattle drives where the long one is a 17-mile drive. And we start out in the morning and go find the cattle and move them 17 miles and stop for lunch in the middle and come home. But that one, That one's kind of unique, and people like to sign up for that one. We have two of them, one in the fall, one in the spring. But there's two 5,000-acre pastures that we cross, and so it's like you can get out in the middle of nowhere, can't even see a jet trail, let alone hear a vehicle.
1: That's exactly right. If you're just joining us, we're talking to Rex Buckman at the Bayou Ranch, and we're talking about the Flint Hills Ranch and Adventures. And as people are listening to this segment, Rex, I think they're really wanting to know, you know, the safe and the sound and the saneness of it all. You've demonstrated on keeping horses, you know, safe and sound on the trail. But what is the biggest mistakes everyday trail riders make when they hit the open country like that?
20: When they bring their own horses, if their own horses are not used to being out there, there's a learning curve. Your horse can be perfectly fine at home. He rides around the arena just fine. Even when, like you and a friend are in the habit of going like to Kanopolis and going out on trail rides and stuff. But that's completely different than when you ride out with 10 horses. And so those horses, they have anxiety. There's horses that are going faster than they are, slower than they are. Now, we try to control as much of that as we can. We have some rules about that. But the more you ride them, the better they'll be.
1: And I'll also confess to you that the horses come back totally different than when they came. And I think we've had enough responses on that. Would you agree?
20: Oh, absolutely. Absolutely. Now, Matt and I, and my wife, Teresa, too, when we take people out, we're always watching their horses. And I, you know, when people come in here, I say, Matt teaches horsemanship. I teach horsemanship. You can have as much or as little instruction as you want. But I will coach you if I think you're in unsafe. You know, if you're doing something that's causing you to be unsafe or the horses around you to be unsafe, then I'm going to instruct you then. And you talked about earlier, you talked about head-to-tail trail rides. You know, Teresa and I do two-hour trail rides all summer long. It's not connected to the Flint Hills Ranching Adventure. So you can call me and book a trail ride for you and your wife or you and your friends or your grandkids, and we'll take you out on that. And then when we take individual groups out, we tailor them to the skill level and the goals of that particular group.
1: Well, first of all, we want to thank you for joining us here at Better Horses, and check out the website at flinthillsranching.com, or you can feel free to call them at 660-537-9542. Rex, we want to thank you for joining Better Horses Radio. Wish you all the luck this summer. I know this is a busy time for you, so we appreciate you taking time out, and we hope to have you come back and show us how your summer went.
20: I'm looking forward to it, Ed. It'll be fun.
1: All right, everyone. So in this episode, we literally covered the Flint Hills Ranch and Adventures, and we literally covered the biggest horse show in the arenas today, Merle. So we went from one spectrum to another.
8: 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We like to keep you guessing around here. You never know what's going to be next.
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1: And you know what? 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And our quote of the day, Merle, weak people look for revenge, strong people forgive, and intelligent people ignore. That's our show. Thanks for being part of our community. We'll see you down the road. I'm Ed Adams.
8: And I'm Merle Arbo.
1: We'll see you next week.
0: Attitude is everything. I'm Mitch Anthony with today's Daily Dose. How did you become a successful insurance agent? I asked a fellow. He said, I was destined to be a mediocre one, but my boss made a strategic mistake. How could your boss's mistake make you better? I wondered aloud. Well, when I first started, I wasn't exactly setting the world on fire. My boss sat me down and told me to go into another line of work. He said I didn't either have the approach or the drive to make it. As mad as I was when I heard it, that was the very best thing anybody ever said to me. He went on. Today, 15 years later, I have a solid and successful business. My home is paid for, free and clear. 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Sometimes, these kind of words are just what we need. 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But equally as important, when people tell you, you can't, go out with equal energy and prove them wrong. 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
2: A few isolated storms still possible over eastern Kansas and Oklahoma early tonight with lingering cloud cover. The rest of the region looking at partly cloudy skies. We'll see temperatures falling back into the mid-50s over the Nebraska Panhandle. Low to mid-60s for most of the rest of the region, with a few upper 60s and low 70s in central and southern Kansas, extending down into central and eastern Oklahoma. On Monday, we'll see a blend of clouds and sunshine with isolated shower and thunderstorm activity primarily over southern and central Nebraska and into far northern Kansas. Some isolated strong storms over far western Nebraska in the late afternoon hours. High temperatures in the mid to upper 80s and low 90s across much of Nebraska. Low to mid 90s for most of Kansas and a few upper 90s and low 100s stretching from southern Kansas into western Oklahoma and into the Oklahoma Panhandle region as well. Tuesday looks mainly sunny, with high temperatures in the 90s and triple digits, especially in western parts of the region.
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25: I'm Greg Bell, and we begin with one of radio's best-known funny men. And later soar with Superman, as we continue the fall 1947 adventure, The Secret Rocket. The star of this opening episode first came to radio full-time in 1932, and continued usually at or near the top of the ratings well into the 1950s. Meanwhile, his TV program debuted in 1950 and didn't wrap up until 1965. He also made a fair amount of film appearances, with his best-known pictures including Charlie's Aunt, George Washington Slept Here, To Be or Not to Be, and The Horn Blows at Midnight. Later in life, he made cameo appearances in Who Was That Lady?, Gypsy, The Honey Pot, and It's a Mad, Mad, Mad, Mad World. Of course, I'm talking about Jack Benny. He was born Benjamin Kubelski in Chicago on Valentine's Day, 1894, and made it to age 80, passing away in 1974. although many believe the age on his death certificate was 39. He had a single sibling, younger sister Florence, who would be referenced on his show from time to time. All right, this episode featuring the cast doing a medical drama parody is from January 22nd, 1950.
3: Strike program starring Jack Benny with Barry Livingston, Phil Harris, Rochester, Dennis Day, the Sportsman Quartet, and yours truly, Don Wilson.

0: Ladies and gentlemen, at the end of every Lucky Strike program, Jack and the cast go through a little ritual. So let's go back to last Sunday, immediately after the show, and watch what happens.
1: Okay. Okay, kids, okay. Okay, that's all, that's all. We're off the air. Close the curtain.
2: Gee, that was a great show, Jack.
0: Yes, Jack, I think that was one of the best programs you ever did.
3: Boy, you sure got a lot of laughs, Mr. Benny.
4: Jackson, you were sensational today.
5: Oh, thanks, fellas.
4: Okay, kids, one, two. For he's a jolly good fellow. For he's a jolly good fellow. For he's a jolly good fellow. Which no one can deny.
5: Oh, thanks, thanks. And, fellas, did you notice the way...
2: All right, Jack, we said you were great. We sang the song. Now give us our checks and let us go.
5: Okay, okay. And, kids, I want to compliment you on the show today. Nobody made a mistake.
3: It's a good thing we didn't. Last week, the quartet made a little mistake, and you locked them in the closet and made them sing the commercial 500 times.
5: Well, at least...
2: Jack, come on, give us our checks.
5: Okay, here's yours, Mary.
2: Thanks.
5: Don?
6: Thanks.
5: Dennis?
3: Thanks.
5: And, Phil, I'm happy that this week I don't have to pay you in cash. I can give you a check like the others.
6: Yeah, it took me a long time, but I finally learned how to endorse them.
2: Who showed you how, Phil?
6: What?
2: Who showed you how?
6: Remley. He's great on checks. He can sign anybody's name.
5: But Phil, that's forgery.
6: Oh, Jackson.
5: Huh?
6: Forgery is such a hard word. We call it playful penmanship.
5: Oh, fine. Anyway, Phil, I hope you're saving your money.
3: I buy annuities with my paychecks.
5: Well, that's very smart of you, Dennis.
3: I know. With those annuities, I can retire on an income of $1,000 a month.
6: No kidding.
3: Yeah, they start paying off when I'm 120.
5: 120? Oh, that's good, Dennis. The money will come in just when you need it.
3: Yeah, I'll probably only have one show then.
5: Well, of all the... So, Denny, that's ridiculous. Nobody lives to be 120.
6: Hey, Jackson.
5: Huh?
6: Throw me that lead again. I got an answer that'll make CBS buy me.
5: Phil, forget it. As long as Rexall pays you in bromo seltzer, you're happy. Believe me.
3: Gee, I wish I could go home now.
5: What?
3: I wish I could go home.
5: Well, why can't you, Dennis?
3: My parents did it again.
5: Did what?
3: Moved away without telling me.
5: Oh, well, you'll find them. You always do.
2: Jack.
5: What?
2: I think I'll be running along, too.
5: Oh, Mary, I wanted to ask you, if you have nothing to do tomorrow night, would you like to come over to my house and watch some television?
2: Oh, I'd love to, Jack, but that's the night that all the girls I used to work with hold their annual reunion.
5: Oh, yes, you have that reunion every year. What was that you girls call yourself?
2: The Merry Maids of the May Company.
5: Ah, well, I hope you enjoy yourself.
2: Oh, I always do have a good time there. And I'll get to see my old girlfriend, Ruby Wagner, again. Gosh, how I envy her.
5: Why? What's she doing now?
2: She's still at the May Company.
5: Look, Mary, if you'd rather be back at the May Company, then you...
2: Oh,
5: can...
2: Jack, I didn't mean that. I meant that I envy Ruby because one day a customer came over to her counter, they fell in love, got married, and now they have 12 children.
5: She married a customer and has 12 children?
2: Just think. He came in and spent 89 cents, and look what he got.
5: Yeah, well, Mary, everyone is gone. Come on, let's go out of the studio. They're putting out the lights. You know, that's really an amazing story about your girlfriend, Ruby. Doesn't seem possible. Uh-oh.
2: What's the matter, Jack?
5: I forgot something. Wait here, Mary. I'll be right back. Yeah, I wish they weren't so quick about turning off these lights. Now, let's see, which door is it? Oh, here it is. Okay, fellas, you can come out of the closet now. Fellas, you've been punished enough for what you've done. You can... Boys, you've sung it more than 500...
7: Hey!
5: Oh, my goodness, it must have affected their minds. I'm going. Holy smoke, they're following me. Fella, stop following me. It's embarrassing. Wait a minute, fella. Cut it out, will you? Wait a minute, boy. Wait a minute. Wait a minute, fella. Wait a minute! Now, boys, don't follow me anymore. Go on home. Your wives haven't seen you for a week.
7: I'd fire those guys, but I'd only have to get them another job. I'm their agent.

0: Now, come on, let's... Oh, gee, I forgot my umbrella and it started to rain.
1: It isn't raining. I spit in your eye.
0: Mary, all
1: oh,
0: I
1: Oh, goodbye, sa- Jack. I'll see you later.
0: But, Mary, you don't have... I guess she's so hungry she couldn't wait.
2: Ready for me to drive you home, boss?
0: Yes, Rochester. What are you sitting there holding that whisk broom for?
2: As soon as you get in the car, I'll brush you off.
0: Brush me off?
2: Yeah, the doors are stuck. You'll have to crawl up from underneath.
0: That's ridiculous. If the doors are stuck, I'll just climb over. I got one leg over. Gee, these doors are higher than I thought. Now to get the other.
2: Are you in, boss?
0: Yeah. Gee, these seats are cold. Start the car, Rochester.
2: Yes, sir.

0: I'm sick and tired of this. You know, Rochester, I got a good mind to complain to the Cadillac Company.
1: The Cadillac Company?
0: Yes.
1: Boss, we only got one of the hubcaps from them.
0: Oh, yes.
1: And we picked that up at the scene of an accident.
0: Rochester, I didn't steal that hubcap.
1: No, but I'll never forget how you dig it with that man in the ambulance.
0: All right, all right. Now try that motor again.
1: Yes, sir.
0: This is all. Rochester, where did we get this motor?
1: Broadway at 9th.
0: Eastern Columbia?
1: No, Broadway at 9th. It was laying in the street.
0: What?
1: Same accident.
0: Oh, yes. Rochester, try and get this car started, will you? Thank heaven. Now, Rochester, for a change, go out Hollywood Boulevard.
1: Yes, sir.
0: You know, this is one of the first nights this week that the weather has been so mild. What was that?
1: Sounded like a police whistle.
0: Rochester, Rod, did you see that? Two men just ran out of that bank. They jumped in that big black sedan and they're speeding away.
1: Yeah!
0: Wow! They must be going 80 miles an hour. And look at that policeman. He's running towards us. What is it, officer?
2: Quick, follow that car!
0: What?
2: Follow that car.
1: Oh, officer, come now.
2: Look, I'm an officer of the law. When I jump on your running board and say follow that car, I want you to do it.
1: Well, then get your other foot off the ground. You're holding us back.
2: Stop wasting time and do
3: cut,
2: as I...
3: Cut!
0: Cut? Who said that?
4: I did. We're making a picture here on Hollywood Boulevard.
0: A picture? Oh, for heaven's sake. What's the name of it?
4: The Whistle Blows at Midnight.
0: Rochester, let's get out of here. I don't want to be even an extra in this one. Now step on it. I want to get home and have dinner. Well, that was a very good dinner, Rochester.
1: Thanks, boss. Say, Mr. Benny, while you were having dinner, a messenger brought this to the door.
0: What is it?
1: Here you are.
0: Oh, yes, this is a record that Dennis made of that new song, Bibbidi Bobbidi Boo, from Walt Disney's picture, Cinderella. He wanted me to hear it. I'm going in the den, Rochester, and play it.
1: Shall I break a toothpick in half?
0: No, I bought some needles. I've got a lovely bunch of coconuts. See, that song I don't understand at all. At least Bibbidi Bobbidi Boo makes sense. I bet Dennis made a good record of it.
5: How I've got a lovely bunch of coconuts.
0: Whoops, wrong side. Oh, here it is. Bibbidi Bobbidi Boo.

0: Time to take a short break on the Jack Benny program. We'll be right back after this.
1: For your grandpa, it was all about legacy. 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
3: Are you going to bed now, boss?
4: No, I think I'll stay up a while and read a book.
3: Okay.
4: Now, let's see. I finished Cleveland Amory's new book, Hometown. Very good, too. Here's one. My 10 Years in Washington by Dreer Poussin. Well, I'll be darned, there is a Dreer Poussin. Gee, I hope Don doesn't find out. Say, here's a good mystery. I Was Betrayed by Maximilian Q. Langley, author of I Was Framed, I Was Deceived, I Was Double-Crossed, and I Was Loused Up. Gee, certainly gets some great titles. I think I'll read this one. I'll sit in that chair by the window. Ah, whoops. This seat is cold, too. Yeah, this story ought to be pretty good. I Was Betrayed

0: As the pale rays of the dying moon filtered through the bars of my prison cell, I was told that my last appeal had been denied. And I, Meredith Schneisenholder, was betrayed. It's hard to believe that I was once a very successful doctor. I could boast of a fine practice, a brilliant assistant, a beautiful wife who adored me, and two lovely children, Hogan and Sneed. I was proud to be their par. But I'm getting ahead of my story. It all started in my operating room. I was preparing a patient for an operation, and my assistant, Dr. Dennis Dazeldorf, was helping me. As I was about to start the operation, the patient looked at me and nervously asked,
1: Dr. Schneisenholder, are you sure this operation won't hurt?
2: Hurt? Why, no. No, not at all.
1: Well, I'm so sensitive to...
2: Oh, you, it might a little. Dr. Dazeldorf.
3: Jawohl, Dr. Schneisenholder.
2: Doctor, hand me the scalpel.
3: The scalpel? What's that?
2: The scalpel. It's a knife with a long curved blade.
3: Oh, that's in the kitchen there. I made myself a sandwich and used it to slice the salami.
2: Well, wash it off and bring it in.
3: Yes, Herr Doctor. Here you are, Dr. Schneisenholder.
2: What's that?
3: You told me to wash it off and bring it in.
2: The scalpel, not the salami. Stupid doctor. Hand me my rubber gloves.
3: My goodness, Dr. Schneisenholder, you're awfully nervous today.
2: Why shouldn't I be? I'm about to perform a very delicate operation that has never been attempted before. All medical science is awaiting the result. And this patient has volunteered.
3: Oh, doctor, what are you going to do?
2: I'm going to separate his bibbidi from his bobbidi. What do you think of that?
3: Ooh.
2: Wonderful. We'll call this operation Bibbidi Bobbidi Boo.
3: Let's turn him over and see what's on the other side.
2: Good.
0: The patient died. But the operation made the hit parade. After this incident, I decided that I needed more help in the office. So I put an ad in the paper for a nurse. The next day, there were 5 applicants for the job. I turned down the first 4, but the 5th had trim ankles and lovely slim legs. I stared at her for 5 minutes. Then when I looked up, I saw that she was pretty, too. Her name was Ginger Lamar, and her voice was soft and sultry.
4: Well, Doc, we'll talk as soon as you get through looking.
2: Oh, pardon me. I was just thinking about something. Tell me, Miss Lamar. Do you have any experience?
4: Come here, Doc. Closer. Now put your arms around me and kiss me. Do I get the job, Doc?
2: Well, I wanted a nurse, but you'll do. When can you come to work?
4: I've already started.
0: From the moment I met Ginger, my life had more snap to it. Even though I was a great surgeon, I couldn't cut that one out of the script. There were so many things about Ginger that I learned to appreciate. The way her dimples showed when she smiled, her cute walk, her gay laughter, and the way she clenched her little fist when she slugged the rats in my sterilizer. As the hours passed, I found myself falling deeper and deeper in love with Ginger, until at the end of the first day, I was hopelessly gone. That night, I took her home.
4: Well, baby, this is where I live. We can stand here in the hall and talk.
2: Ginger, darling, at last we're alone. At last I can tell
5: Who's that down there?
4: It's me, Ma, Ginger.
5: Did you bring the sterno?
4: Yeah, I got it in my purse.
5: Well, get it up here quick. I want to put the meat on. The old man's hungry.
4: In a couple of minutes, Ma.
2: Darling, I want to tell you how...
6: You hide your old lady. Get up here with that sterno.
5: Lower your voice, you lazy bum. Ginger's boyfriend will think we're a couple of crumbs.
6: Stop yelling at me. You're blowing the foam off of my beard.
4: That was Mother and Dad.
2: They sound like real folks. Oh, Ginger, if we could only get married, I could do so much for your parents. Take out their appendix or their tonsils or something.
4: That's a trouble, Snizy. You're already married.
2: Yeah.
4: And what about your two lovely children, Kramer and Gonzalez?
2: That's Hogan and Sneed. Ginger, what do you want me to do?
4: Well, if you want me, Snizy, you're going to have to ask your wife for a divorce.
2: A divorce?
0: How could I ask Cindy Lou for a divorce? Cindy Lou, the girl who was responsible for my success. The girl who made me go to college and study anatomy, biology, surgery, and canasta. I won $46 from her on our honeymoon. But it was no use. I was in love with Ginger, and Cindy would have to understand. That night, as we sat at the dinner table eating, I said,
2: Cindy Lou, I know this will be a blow to you. But rather than make you unhappy, I'd cut off my arm.
0: When she handed me a knife, I knew she was going to be difficult.
2: Cindy, I'm trying to tell you I'm in love with another woman. I'm asking you for a divorce.
7: Well, darling, if you want a divorce, you can have one. I don't want to stand in the way of your happiness.
2: Now, don't go to pieces, Cindy. Try to understand.
7: But I do understand, darling, and I'll explain it to our two children, DiMaggio and Greenberg.
2: That's Hogan and Sneed. Now, Cindy, are you going to give me a divorce or not?
7: I told you, yes.
2: Please, Cindy, let's not argue. Be reasonable.
0: I felt like a heel for what I had done to my wife. But I hurried back to see Ginger. She was at the office waiting for me. Instead of a nurse's uniform, she was wearing a French bathing suit. It wasn't conventional, but I did more business than South Pacific. I took one fellow's appendix out 8 times. I knew he'd be back, so I put a swinging door on his right side. However, I couldn't stand the strain. I wanted desperately to be alone with Ginger so we could talk. And I tried to get rid of my assistant, Dr. Dazeldorf.
2: Oh, Dr. Dazeldorf.
3: Yeah? Did you want me?
2: Darn it, I missed him.
4: It's all right, Snizy. I told him all about us.
2: Oh, and Dr. Dazeldorf, you know that I'm going to leave my wife.
3: Oh, yeah. But what about your two lovely children, Taft and Hartley?
2: That's Hogan and Sneed. Ginger, I can hardly wait for the day when I can call you mine. And we'll be together, always.
4: Have you told your wife?
2: I tried to, but she took it so hard I couldn't go through with it. I'll try again tonight.
0: I dreaded going home and breaking the news to Cindy, but it had to be done, and now. I hurried out to the street, ran to the curb, jumped down into my new Hudson, and drove home. When I got home, I jumped up out of my new Hudson and went into the house. Cindy was sitting in the living room. I could tell she was lonely because she had blown up my rubber glove and was shaking hands with her. I walked in and said,
2: Cindy, I'm back.
7: Huh? Oh, there you are.
2: Yes, and stop pointing my finger at me. Cindy, this can't go on any longer. I'm in love with another woman, and I want my freedom.
7: For goodness sake, I told you last night you could have it.
2: I can?
7: Yes, and you can have the two children, Citation and Coal Town.
2: That's Hogan and Snee. Why can't you remember?
0: It was a relief to know that Cindy would give me a divorce. I wanted to tell Ginger the good news. I rushed out to the street, ran to the curb, jumped down into my new Hudson, and almost broke my neck. Someone had stolen it. I ran all the way back to the office, avoiding Hollywood Boulevard, where they were making a picture. As I reached the door, I heard voices. I stopped and listened.
4: Oh, sweetheart, kiss me again and again and again.
3: Three more kisses? Ach, du lieber, put me down already.
0: I couldn't believe my ears. The girl for whom I gave up Cindy, Hogan, and Sneed was a cheat. And Dr. Dazeldorf, my trusted assistant, had double-crossed me. I opened the door and walked in.
2: Aha!
3: Look, the doctor's back and he's got a gun.
4: Snicey, don't shoot! Don't shoot! Ah!
0: Yes, I killed them both. If only my sons could have been here to see me. I had made a hole in one. As I looked at Ginger lying there with the big bullet hole between her eyes, I wondered how I had ever thought her attractive. And then I realized I could never love anyone but Cindy Lou. I rushed home to throw myself at her feet and beg her forgiveness. When I reached my house, Cindy Lou was surprised to see me.
2: Hello, Cindy. I've come home. Home to stay.
7: Oh, it's you, Meredith. I didn't expect you so soon.
2: Cindy, why are you acting so nervous, so strange?
7: Me strange? Oh, I'm not nervous.
2: Cindy, you're hiding something from me. Is there another man?
7: No, nobody.
2: Then why are you standing in front of that closet door? I'm going
7: No, Meredith, please!
2: Get away, I said. I'm going to open that door.
0: I opened the door, and my suspicion was confirmed. I broke out in a cold sweat. A blinding rage swept over me. I saw red.
8: And you just don't look right.
2: Oh, for heaven's sake, Skelton, get out of here. Your show's not on till 8:30.
9: Yeah, 9 o'clock on the Pacific Coast.
2: What?
9: Not only that, I'm making a picture on Hollywood Boulevard with Hogan and Sneed.
2: Get out of here, Skelton. Get out! Get out, or I'll take this gun!
10: Bob!
2: I'll take this gun!
10: Bob, wake up!
2: Huh? Rochester. Rochester.
10: You fell asleep while you were reading that book.
2: Oh. Gee, I had the craziest dream. What were you doing?
10: I had the radio on, listening to Red Skelton.
2: Oh, well, that explains it. Good night, Rochester. I'm going to bed. Good night, everybody.
11: 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Stay tuned for Amos and Andy, which follows immediately. 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
12: With a cameo by another radio and TV star, Red Skelton, that episode of the Jack Benny program originally played on January 22, 1950. At the time, Jack was in his 18th year on radio, and before the year was out, his TV show would launch. 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I'm Greg Bell, and up next on When Radio Was, we travel to Metropolis. 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
21: 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Superman played by Bud Collier, and of course he also voices Clark Kent. Listen for show announcer Jackson Beck also taking on an acting role, putting on a French-Canadian accent as Ramos. 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
22: Faster than a speeding bullet. More powerful than a locomotive. Able to leap tall buildings at a single bound. Look, up in the sky. It's a bird. It's a plane. It's Superman.
23: 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Super as in Superman.
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26: Today, having eluded a vast police dragnet, Richard Haller and Arnold Schweitzer arrive at a dark cove some 300 miles below Metropolis. A huge four-motored flying boat showing no lights rests on the black water, a dim looming shadow in the moonless night. And shortly, Haller and Schweitzer are aboard.
27: You're ready to leave, Mr. Haller?
28: The sooner we see the last of the United States, the better. Hey, Schweitzer?
27: Yeah, let us start at once before Superman finds us.
28: He'll never find us now. Let's go, Ramos.
29: One moment. The rocket model, you have it with you, of course.
28: Naturally. It's right here in this box. Tomorrow, your government can have it. For a price.
29: Good. Then we go. Manuel, proceed.
30: Yes, senor.

0: Adventures of Superman.
1: A tiny model rocket, scarcely more than a foot long, is the cause of one of the greatest manhunts in history. For this sleek little object, which appears as harmless as a toy, is the only existing model of the amazing aerial rocket in which Superman came to Earth from the planet Krypton. At full size, it can travel unlimited distances at supersonic speed and represents the most terrible weapon yet known to man. But the model is now in the hands of Richard Haller, who at this moment is en route by plane to a foreign country where he has arranged to sell the rocket for a tremendous price. As the hours go by and Haller remains at large, Superman and Mr. Miller's office at FBI headquarters comes to a desperate decision.
2: I'm certain Haller skipped the country, Mr. Miller. And there's only one person alive who might still prevent him from carrying out his plan.
3: Who?
2: Superman.
3: You?
2: Yes. But before I tell you what I propose to do, I need your help.
3: What do you mean?
2: Your men intercepted a letter some time ago offering the Superman rocket for sale. It was written to a foreign agent.
3: That's right.
2: Who was that agent? And what country does he represent?
3: His name is Ramos.
2: Ramos?
3: Yes, but we don't know what country he represents. We don't even know his nationality.
2: You don't?
3: No, he's a mysterious devil and a cunning one. During the war, he worked for the Nazis, and he remained in Europe after the war. Now, chances are he's working for one of the few countries there which don't belong to the United Nations.
2: You said there. You mean in Europe?
3: Yes. Of course, I'm not positive.
2: Sounds like a good hunch to me, and I'm going to play it. Now, goodbye, Mr. Miller. You'll be hearing from me.
3: Well, just a minute. Where are you going?
2: I'm heading for Europe.
3: Oh, wait, man. You can't go barging into other countries making searches and accusations. That's practically an act of war.
2: Well, I don't intend to go barging into other countries. I'm going to do my hunting in no man's land.
3: No man's land?
2: The free air over the Atlantic Ocean, 100 miles or so off the European coastline. I'm going to patrol that coastline, and if Haller tries to come through by sea or by air, I'll get him.
3: But good heavens, man, even you can't cover a territory that large. Why, it's thousands of miles.
2: I can move pretty fast. Faster even than the Superman rocket.
3: I know, but...
2: And as I see it, this is our only chance to stop Haller. If I don't stop him, my own rocket, multiplied by hundreds, will destroy us and all other democratic nations. I heard Haller say that myself.
3: I don't think even you can do it, but, well, come with me.
2: Where? There's no time to lose. I've got to get started.
3: I can help you, and it won't take a minute. Come this way. Now, this little portable radio outfit is more powerful than it looks, Superman.
2: Oh?
3: It can receive and transmit shortwave messages over a radius of 1,000 miles. Here, I'll help you strap it on your chest.
2: All right, thanks, Mr. Miller.
3: The chief of staff is instructing all naval and air units at sea to report any unidentified plane or ship to the battleship Dakota. The Dakota is taking up a position about midway in the Atlantic and will pass on any information to you.
2: Good. More eyes, the better on this job. There we are. I'm all set. Now, just open this window. Goodbye, Mr. Miller.
3: Goodbye, Superman. And good luck.
2: Thanks. I'm going to need it. Up and away!
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1: Leaping high above FBI headquarters, Superman takes a bearing from the stars, then streaks away to the east like a rushing comet, flashing through the heavens of night. High above the heaving black Atlantic, he hovers for a moment to peer in at a majestic clipper plane winging eastward. Then onward he streaks, only to check suddenly in a great rush of air and plummet downward like some giant bird of prey, toward where a long sloop yacht slides through the dark waves. Wheeling above it in furious flight, the Man of Steel satisfies himself that his quarry is not aboard. And then, on again he bolts into the east, toward where the sky is lightening, and the long, dim coastlines of Europe and Africa wind far below. A storm is building, thunder and flashing rain and mounting winds. But like a red and blue bolt, Superman flashes northward through the heightening storm, his keen eyes searching the lightning-shot air and frothy sea below. High to the uppermost tip of Norway, and then back along the coasts of Europe and 1,000 miles of Africa. Moving far faster than the speed of sound, the Man of Steel veers and bolts northward again, dashing the rain from his eyes, unafraid of the lightning which crackles about him like mighty whips of fire, keeping tirelessly to his incredible patrol. Away! Faster! For hours he cruises as the fury of the storm increases, and then, suddenly, he hears a voice.
0: Superman! Dakota, calling Superman. Come in, please.
2: Superman to Dakota. Go ahead.
0: Our radar picked up an unknown plane. At least we think it's a plane. About 2 hours ago, it was flying east, heading toward your first position at about 35,000 feet. We held it on the screen for 400 miles. It was holding the same position, due east, 3961. That would put it a bit south of dead mid-continent. Over.
2: I'll look into it and let you know. Wait. I think I hear a plane now. Over and out. Yes, that does sound like a plane. Above me and coming this way. Up! Up! It's a plane, all right. I'm sure of it. I can't see it yet, though. Wouldn't answer our ships and planes, eh? Well, maybe this is Mr. Haller coming right into my hands. Let's find out. Away!
1: His eyes gleaming, Superman flashes forward through the thick storm to meet the mysterious plane. Is it the plane carrying Richard Haller and the tiny rocket model? We'll be back in a moment to find out, so stand by!

0: to the adventures of Superman. High in the sky near the coast of Europe, Superman has heard the droning motors of an approaching plane above a raging storm. Flashing through driving rain and crackling lightning, he approaches it.
1: This storm is getting worse. I can hear that plane clearly now, but I can't see it. Seems to be ahead and to the right. Away!
2: The storm goes first, Mr. Haller.
3: Yes, Spicer, it does seem to be getting worse. Here comes Ramos. Maybe he can tell us something.
4: I've just spoken to the pilot, gentlemen. He says while the storm is bad, it is not too bad. He promises to deliver us safely at the airport within the hour.
3: Well, if he's not worried, I guess it's okay.
2: Yeah, but Mr. Haller, look.
1: What's right, sir?
2: There, outside the window. Look.
4: Santa Maria. A man. It's Superman.
2: Superman, hold me aloft.
1: Take it easy, Spicer. He can't see us through your camouflage on the plane.
2: But look, he comes closer.
1: He can't see us, I tell you. He couldn't see the rocket model when it was camouflaged, could he?
2: Oh, we are lost. What shall we do?
1: It's all right. He can't see us, I tell you.
4: But he hears our motors. He knows there is a plane.
2: Oh, we are lost.
1: Quiet. Ramos, tell your pilot to cut the motors. Hurry.
4: In this storm? Oh, he's too dangerous.
1: Not as dangerous as Superman. It'll only be for a minute or two until we lose him. Hurry now.
5: Start saying your prayers, Haller. I'll have my hands on you in a moment. What the? I can't hear the plane. What happened to it? Great Scott, it's gone.
0: Staring about wildly, his keen ears alert for the sound of motors, Superman sees only driving rain and crackling lightning, hears only the fury of the storm. As he, at the very last, reached out his hands for Richard Haller, only to close them on empty air again and forever, will the wily Haller once more elude the Man of Steel and deliver the Superman rocket model safely to an unfriendly nation? Whatever you do, gang, don't miss Monday's thrill-packed episode. Tune in same time, same station, for another chapter of The Secret Rocket on The Adventures of Superman.
6: And remember, for breakfast, it's Kellogg's Pep.
0: For excitement, The Adventures of Superman.
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7: Part 15 of the Secret Rocket Adventure from the fall of 1947. 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I'm Greg Bell, and earlier we had a fun episode of the Jack Benny program. And my question is about his big screen work. In the 1942 comedy picture George Washington Slept Here, Jack's wife was played by a Texas-born actress known for the following films: Angels with Dirty Faces, The Man Who Came to Dinner, and King's Row. I'll name her and then wrap up when radio was right after this.

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6: 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Playing Jack Benny's wife in that film was Ann Sheridan. 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
9: The Dairy Margin Coverage Program is a farm safety net program that helps U.S. dairy farmers manage risk when the gap between milk prices and feed costs shrinks. Danny Munch, an economist with the American Farm Bureau Federation, said the DMC has been a big help to dairy farmers.
10: Farmers choose a coverage level at 50-cent increments up to $9.50, and the program will pay out to farmers when the national dairy margin falls below the selected level they chose. There's currently a 6 million pound production cap under the more affordable tier one level, and really it's the best safety net out there for dairy producers to protect their margins.
9: However, Munch says that recent years have highlighted limits in the program's effectiveness because it only covers milk prices against feed costs, which doesn't account for other input costs.
10: Labor, fuel, veterinary costs, and equipment, which combined have risen over 21% in the last 5 years. So in recent months, particularly in the second half of 2025, when feed costs were low, but these other costs were high, the program did not trigger, even though many dairies were unable to cover costs.
9: He said Congress can make needed updates to the DMC through the Farm Bill or other standalone legislation. For more information, go to the Market Intel page at fb.org. Chad Smith, Washington.
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12: 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As the FFA creed reminds us, I believe in the future of farming with a faith born not of words, but of deeds.
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13: News this hour from Town Hall. I'm Mary Rose. Iran has launched missiles at Israel. Tehran says the missiles are in response to an earlier attack by Israel.
14: Israeli officials say the attack is a necessary retaliation against Iranian-backed Hezbollah after terrorists fired into northern Israel earlier in the day. The Jewish state defends its weekend strike on Beirut's southern suburbs, calling it a response to that Hezbollah fire. Lebanese officials say the strike hit a residential building, killing two. Israel maintains it's simply responding to ongoing threats.
13: That's Ken Lorman reporting. Australia has had three fatal shark attacks in 4 weeks.
15: A shark attack in Australia kills a spearfisher Saturday. It's the country's third fatal shark attack in 4 weeks. Police say the 35-year-old was spearfishing with family in Western Australia. Authorities suspect a 15-foot white shark was responsible. This spate of fatalities is unusual in a country that averages just under 3 shark deaths a year. On May 24th, a spearfisher was attacked on the Great Barrier Reef. A week earlier, a 13-foot white shark fatally mauled another spearfisher. In January, a 12-year-old boy died after he was mauled by a bull shark in Sydney Harbor. I'm Julie Walker.
13: Nebraska Senator Republican Pete Ricketts tells the Salem Radio Network he is just back from a forum in Singapore.
16: It really was a great opportunity to meet with our Indo-Pacific allies, and in particular, Secretary Hegseth gave a great speech about how we want to work with our partners and allies. We need them to step up. And then he gave shout-outs to all the countries that are stepping up. Japan, for example, is increasing their defense spending, and they are changing their laws so they can sell, for example, ships to our allies in the region. Korea is stepping up their defense spending. They want to take over more responsibility for their defense.
13: More at townhall.com.
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6: I'm Greg Bell, and we open with the Green Hornet. And later we make our weekly visit with Chandu the Magician. Along with his companion shows The Lone Ranger and Challenge of the Yukon, The Green Hornet indeed originated at Detroit-based studios at WXYZ, owned by George W. Trendle. It was no coincidence that the lead character Britt Reed had the same last name as the Masked Man. Fans of that series recall that the Lone Ranger's real name was John Reed, and he was the sole surviving member of a group of Texas Rangers, ambushed and killed by the Butch Cavendish gang. Among the dead was John Reed's brother Dan, who left behind a son also named Dan. And that son would grow up to be the father of Britt, aka the Green Hornet. Well, the Hornet debuted in January of 1936, 3 years after the Lone Ranger had launched. The original star was Al Hodge, and that's what we have in this broadcast. This is Sabotage Finds a Name, from the 28th of November, 1942.
21: The Green Hornet.

He hunts the biggest of all game, public enemies who try to destroy our America. With his faithful valet, Cato, Britt Reed, daring young publisher, matches wits with racketeers and saboteurs, risking his life that criminals and enemy spies will feel the weight of the law by the sting of the Green Hornet. Ride with Britt Reed in the thrilling adventure, Sabotage Finds a Name. The Green Hornet strikes.

0: It was dark outside the drugstore. The streetlights were dimmed and the lights in the drugstore window were shaded. The man paced nervously in front of the store. With his thumb, he flicked a coin into the air and caught it, over and over. Then suddenly he stopped.
1: No, that's too much. I gotta have no part of it. Daily Sentinel? Let me talk to one of your reporters. Hello, are you a reporter? I got a tip for you about Mariana.
2: Double-crossing rat.
3: Holy mackerel, Casey. I never got such a shock in my life. My ears are still ringing. Right at the other end of the line, can you imagine?
4: I certainly can, Lowry.
3: Yeah. How would you like to pick up a phone, start talking to somebody, and then hear machine gun bullets? I've been jumping like a typewriter ribbon ever since.
5: Hello, Miss Kane.
4: Hello, Mr. Reed.
3: Hey, boss. Have you seen this morning's Sentinel?
5: Yes, I read it coming downtown. That is quite a story you have.
3: Well, thanks, but it's no credit to me. It might have been anyone.
4: My, he's getting modest.
3: I just happened to be the guy that answered the phone, that's all.
5: I gather you went right over there.
3: And he used up half my gasoline ration. You know, it's a lucky thing the phone was left off the hook. I was able to get the location and beat the opposition reporters there by an hour.
5: Any idea who fired that machine gun, Lowry?
3: No. Police haven't got the slightest idea. It looked like a gangster job.
4: What about the drugstore clerk?
3: Why don't you read the paper, Casey? The clerk was in the back of the store. He didn't see a thing. At least that's what he says.
5: The man who was killed, his name was Boots Lanigan. You mentioned that he had a police record, is that right?
3: A record as long as your arm, boss. As far as crimes committed, he was almost in the class of the Green Hornet.
5: I see. Probably why he called a newspaper instead of the police.
3: Well, that's how I figure. But I still don't get it.
5: What's that?
3: Well, what he said. I picked up the phone and all he said was, I've got a tip for you about Mariana. Now, why should an ex-thug like Lanigan mention a girl's name? What kind of a tip is that?
5: Mariana.
3: Sure? Well, that's the way I heard it. It doesn't make sense. Hey, you figure it out, boss. I can't.
6: Mariana. Mr. Britt, it's quite possible that Mr. Lowry heard wrong, eh? According to what he say, gangster only have time for that one sentence.
5: He might have gotten it wrong. Lowry usually hits the nail on the head.
6: Lanigan, very bad gangster, eh?
5: Yeah, it looks like a crime war, Cato.
6: Who are Lanigan connected with? What gang?
5: The waterfront mob, Cato. They broke up more than a year ago when Dutch Fogel went to jail. Hey, wait a second. Come to think of it, Fogel's out now.
6: Yes, that's so.
5: Hmm. This killing is the first sign of gang war. Why should Fogel bump off one of his own men?
6: Maybe Lanigan removed by other gang,
5: On top of that, it doesn't sound like Lanigan to turn informer. You know the criminal code, Cato. No matter what happens, never squeal.
6: It's all very strange.
5: Let me see that paper again, will you? Yes. Now, here's the follow-up story.
6: I already see that. Nothing has been added, Mr. Briggs.
5: No, just a little family background on Lanigan. Parents are dead. Only living relative is a younger brother serving with the Marines in Guadalcanal.
6: Too bad Boots Lanigan not like young brother.
5: Yeah, with the Marines.
6: Oh, maybe dead man say Marines instead of Mariana.
5: Perhaps. The other... That's funny, I never thought of that before.
6: Huh? Well, what are you doing, Mr. Britt?
5: You see it tonight, except for the dim out, Cato.
6: What are you saying, Mr. Britt? You know who Mariana is?
5: Perhaps I do.
6: It is girl?
5: It's usually referred to as she. Got the hornet mask and the gun, Cato. We're taking the Black Beauty.
0: A few moments later, stepping through a secret panel in the rear of a closet in his bedroom, Britt Reed and Cato went along a narrow passage built within the wall of the apartment house itself. The passage led directly to an adjoining building which fronted on a dark side street. Though supposedly abandoned, this building served as the hiding place for the sleek, super-powered Black Beauty, streamlined car of the Green Hornet.
6: Where are we going, Miss Britt?
5: Get in. We're going to take a look at Mariana.
0: Britt Reed pressed a button. The great car roared into life. The section of wall in front raised automatically, then closed as the gleaming black beauty sped into the darkness.

0: Well, there she is, Cato.
1: Who?
0: Marianne, of course.
1: I see no one.
0: You're looking right at her.
1: I see nothing but only salvage job on big boat next to wharf.
0: That's it, Cato. See her name on the bow. That boat is named Marianne.
2: Well, if it ain't the boy. How'd it go, Fogel?
3: We figured you'd be in jail overnight anyway.
4: Me, Dutch Fogel, in the jailhouse overnight? Don't be cuckoo, boys. You're down there to talk to the police about poor Booth.
2: Yeah, that's what we meant.
4: They don't suspect me. Lanigan was my pal. They remind me to send some nice flowers for his funeral. I got nothing to worry about you either. Just dropped in to tell you, boys, that. Also, to ask a little question.

0: Shelby's job ain't gonna wait.
1: Let me worry about that. Well, I'll say to you now. Cover.
0: I'm looking for... Well, if it isn't my old pal, Copper. I see you're informal tonight.
2: What do you mean?
0: You're not wearing your brass knuckles, boy. You
1: know, Chopper. Wait a while. Hello, Mr. Lowry. How's the newspaper racket?
0: Better than yours, Dutch. It pays regular.
1: Some sense of humor, this fellow, huh, boys? Yeah, some sense of humor. You were in the police station when they questioned me. You come after me for something?
0: Yeah. A little information.
1: I told the police everything I know.
0: It isn't that. It isn't that. Holy mackerel. I know you didn't bump off one of your own men. It's just that I want some local color. We have to keep the story about Boots alive.
1: Oh, yes, I see. Boots is dead, but you keep the story alive.
0: Sure, it's good for the circulation. What? I mean the newspaper circulation. So how about it? I guess you knew Lanigan as well as anybody did.
1: You got a car outside?
0: No, I grabbed a taxi.
1: All right, I have my car. You drive home with me.
0: Well,
1: I'll tell you about Boots. I'm all broken up, I can tell you that. You know, it doesn't do to fool with the law. Somebody's going to pay for shooting up poor Boots.
0: Listen to you. Oh, man, do I get a bang out of that. You've got a record that covers 3 pages of a police blotter, and you talk like a Dutch uncle.
1: Police blotter? That's all wrong. No, sir, I'm a good, honest citizen. No mistake. But what happened to Boots? You ride with me, I'll tell you. Good night, boys. Don't stay up too late playing poker.
2: Good night, boss. Okay, go ahead. That Fogle. Ain't he a pip?
3: He makes me nervous. Like a cat.
2: Come on, do it.
3: I ain't gonna play no more. I'm tired.
2: What's the matter? You got weak knees about Boots?
3: I'm weak. I'm tired, I tell you.
2: Okay. That's the way you feel. Here, it's just $5 for it. Cash me in. Thanks. Now, give me my hat. So long, punk. Don't jump at your own shadow. There's Lily Livered. Okay, you. What are you following me for? Come on, speak up, I said.
4: Have you got a match?
2: Yeah, listen, I got no time for... Yeah. Yeah, I guess I can manage.
4: What's wrong? Nervous?
2: Me? Hey, bud, how's... Hey.
4: Hello, Chopper.
2: Good morning.
4: You better drop it, Chopper. You'll burn your finger.
2: What do you want?
4: Too bad about poor Boots, wasn't it, Chopper?
2: I
4: feel awfully bad about Boots, Chopper. What do you say you and me go someplace and talk about it?
2: Yeah, sure.
4: Oh! I told you you'd burn your fingers, didn't I?
1: Who is it?
5: Chopper, boy.
1: Go away, Chopper. I'm beginning to retire. No worse than every porter. But every good reason for this, Chopper. I don't like being disturbed.
2: You get a plenty good reason. I run into somebody tonight, boss.
1: So? Is he dead?
2: Will you stop your kidding? Why didn't you tell us Lanigan was a pal of that guy?
1: Boots Lanigan had no friend. Only his one brother. He's far away. Besides, do I guess at riddles? Give it to me straight. Give it to me.
2: The Green Hornet.
1: Oh, you're the one who's making jokes.
2: You don't believe me.
1: Where'd you get that?
2: He gave it to me.
1: Seal of the Green Hornet.
2: I tell you, boss, I'm still shaking. Something about that guy.
1: What did he want?
2: Said he didn't like the idea of Lanigan getting murdered. Said he felt like he ought to make up for it.
1: Revenge, huh? But you're still alive, Chopper.
2: Sure, I couldn't let him...
1: Go on. All right, I'll finish for you. You couldn't let yourself be shot, so you told him I was the one who killed Boots.

0: a nice stepper.
1: No, no. All I told him was it wasn't me. You gotta believe me,
0: Fort. I don't believe you, Chopper. So I'm going to give you some bitter medicine like I gave Boots. A little lead poisoning, yes?
1: Olga, I tell you
0: no, that... No, I'll tell you. Don't try to square him, Chopper. I may be fat, but I'm also strong. You're going to die.
2: Drop him, Fogel.
0: Green Hornet, eh? I'll give you what I was
2: No, you won't drop it! Knock it back.
3: Dutch, this isn't the gun you used on Boots, but it'll do.
0: Hornet. Hornet, wait now. Before you go to shoot me, let me point out how useless a thing like revenge is. No one ever benefits from it.
3: You always come up with a moral lesson, don't you?
0: I'm very sorry. I didn't know Boots was a particular friend of the Green Hornet. But he would have done what I did. I had to shoot him for strictly business reasons. He was going to squeal on it.
3: Is that right, Chopper?
1: Yeah, yeah, sure.
0: It was a very important business matter, Hornet, about... But you wouldn't be interested.
3: About the Mariana?
0: Chopper sometimes talks too much.
1: I didn't...
3: Button your lip, Chopper. Well, Fogel, I don't know. Maybe you had your reasons for getting rid of Boots.
0: Yes, be sensible about it, Hornet. Why have shooting when it's not necessary? Besides, you're a smart operator. Perhaps we can arrange something.
3: The only kind of arrangements I can understand are about money, Fogel. Hard cash.
0: Yes, a man after my own heart. But of course, hard cash, Hornet. I'll tell you, I get the people who want Mariana sabotage given.
3: Don't hedge. You mean the Gestapo? Say the Gestapo.
0: All right, the Gestapo. They furnish all the money I need. You're welcome to a generous slice, my friend. As a matter of fact, a man of your reputation can come in very handy. What do you say?
3: Sounds all right. I'll think it over, Fogel.
1: Boss, I hear footsteps.
3: He's right, out in the hall. Lock that door, quick.
4: Hey, Fogel, open up. The police are here. They want to ask you a few more questions.
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7: Now back to our story. When a rap on the door announced the presence of police, the three men in the room froze abruptly. Rick Reed's eyes narrowed behind his Hornet mask, and he flung a low-voiced question at Fogel.
3: Is there another way out of here?
0: No other way.
1: We're cut with a Green Hornet.
0: Quiet, you fool.
3: Oh, he's right. If I'm caught, you'll be jailed, too. We'll never be able to explain this away.
0: But there is no other way. This is four stories up right below the roof.
2: Fogel, wake up!
3: Stall them.
0: Yes, yes. Just a minute. I'll open the door.
1: I won't hold it long. You'll have...
3: I heard it, too, again. Well, I'll be... Look, why didn't you tell me you had a rope hanging from the roof right outside your window, Fogel?
0: I never knew.
3: You can open the door in 10 seconds.
1: Sure takes that lug a long time to come to the door.
0: Hello. You cops are always waking a man up. What is it this time?
8: You and Chopper, eh? Who else is here? Well, I guess you were wrong, Lowry.
1: There's just the two of us, Capper. I'm Fogel's bodyguard.
0: Yes, with Boots dead, I thought perhaps whoever got rid of him might have me next on the list. What were you looking for, Mr. Lowry?
1: Now, skip it, Dutch. I just thought I saw somebody else come in this joint after Chopper did. Guess I must have been seeing double.
0: Yes, I guess that's so.
3: Save
9: in my life that time, Cato.
10: It's always very pleasant to do so, Mr. Bridge.
9: If you hadn't spotted Lowry and the police and dropped that rope from the roof, the capture of the Green Hornet would be headline news tomorrow. I wouldn't care for that, even as a scoop for the Sentinel.
10: No.
9: We'll put the Black Beauty to bed and then get some sleep ourselves. Plenty of sleep. I have a feeling we won't do much after tonight. Not until Fogel's caught in that sabotage job he's planning.
10: It is Mariana?
9: Yep, we guessed right on that one.
10: Well, correction, please. You guessed right.
9: Fogel said we could work together on the job. I said I'd call him tomorrow night. What do you think?
10: Fogel tells truth like a Japanese ambassador.
9: You're right. But don't worry. I'm not trusting him further than I can throw the Sentinel building. The only trouble is, I still don't know what he plans to do or when.

0: You look a little tired, Mr. Reed.
1: Oh, do I, Miss Case?
0: Well, I suppose you were out until 3 or 4 again this morning. Oh, gosh, Mr. Reed, you can't burn the candle all night long at nightclubs this way and expect to be on your toes in the daytime.
1: Why be on my toes? I'm no toe dancer. Guys, look at this view, Miss. How can anybody work in this kind of weather? Ah, it's a beautiful day. Look at the view of the riverfront.
0: It is lovely. Look, they're still working to salvage that ship. Oh, I haven't spotted that in a long time.
1: The Mariana?
0: I guess they're almost done, aren't they?
1: I don't know. I haven't heard, Miss Case. Oh, it's much too nice a day to stay in an office. I'm leaving, Miss Case.
0: You're leaving?
1: Yeah, you know all the work that has to be done. Goodbye, Miss Case.
0: But Mr. Reed...
1: Oh, I've made up my mind. See you tomorrow.
0: But Mr... Well, if that doesn't beat everything. All play and no work. Oh, still it is a beautiful day. Casey, none of that. You just work here.
2: Hey, Casey, where's the boss? I got news.
0: Well, you didn't just see him, he just left.
1: No. Oh, I guess I missed him.
0: Whatever your news is, it'll have to keep till tomorrow. He's gone for the day.
1: Oh, well, it may not work out anyway.
0: What is it?
1: The police. They just got a tip on where the Green Hornet will be at midnight tonight.
0: The Green Hornet?
1: Yeah, I'm going there with him. Casey, can you picture the headlines if this is on the level?
0: Oh, you certainly switch around, Lowry. Yesterday you were all hopped up about the Lanigan murder.
1: That? It's old stuff, Casey. Can't run a paper on yesterday's news.
0: Oh, I was just remarking. It seemed like such a mystery at the time. Good grief.
1: Hey, what gives? Look like a moonstruck goldfish.
0: Lowry, come here. To this window.
1: Now it's all the fuss.
0: You see that boat out there? The one that's rolled on its side?
1: Sure.
0: You know its name? I mean the new name the Navy gave it when they took it over for transport service.
1: Yeah, it's the, Oh, I got it. The Mariana. Yeah, that's it. The... Mariana. Hey, see. Holy mackerel. Do you suppose that's what Lanigan meant?
0: I think you'd better call the police, Lowry. Might be a good idea if they doubled the guard on that ship.
3: Yes. Yes, that's right, Hornet. Perhaps we can meet tonight, to discuss the boat, you know. Well, a good place would be the old reservoir north of the city, not being used. And it is a good dark night, How about midnight? Yes, it is too bad our plans are not yet completed to do the little, shall I say, job on the boat tonight. But there will be other time. Then midnight, yes. The old reservoir. We shall meet later, Hornet. Goodbye.
4: Well, you got him out of the way.
3: The old reservoir. The police will be waiting for him, not I.
4: We'll be
3: at the waterfront, under the wharves, ready to blow the Mariana to bits.
4: Some of the boys who've been watching say that they doubled the guard on the Mariana.
3: So? Then twice as many of them will be killed, eh, Chopper? I don't worry about them. I worry about the Hornet. And that worry will soon be over.

0: Well, how goes it, Sergeant? Did you find the Green Hornet?
1: That tip was phony, Lowry. We searched this old reservoir from rim to rim. Green Hornet isn't here. It's already midnight.
2: Hey, Sergeant! Sergeant!
1: Huh? What's up?
2: I just got a message on the shortwave. Police call. No wonder the Hornet ain't here. He was spotted near the waterfront.

0: right, Chopper. Let it drift.
1: Oh, like this pitch under these docks. Them piles are covered with barnacles. I scrape my hands.
0: Silence. You've prepared for this long enough for us to know this place blindfold. Right about here should be where we hid the oil barrels.
1: Not yet. First, now we got it.
0: It should be. Yes. How many times have we rode down here with these oil barrels, Chopper?
1: 20 times, a barrel each time. I ought to know, I got blisters on my hands.
0: Yes, enough. We open them up and let the oil out. It'll flow directly down the Mariana.
1: I hope you're right about the current, boss.
0: Don't be a fool. The current is downstream, just right. Pass. 10 minutes after the last barrel is drained, the oil reaches the boat. Then we light it from here and... Goodbye, Mariana.
1: Here's the first one, boss. That's one. Hold the boat steady. Here goes for the next.

0: That's the last one, Fulton.
1: Good. 12 minutes. Now push the boat upstream a little ways.
0: Guess that's okay.
1: Good. Now the flame so I can throw it toward the oil. So simple and so effective. I light this paper and set the oil aflame, and the oil sets the Mariana aflame. A match, chopper.
0: Yeah, I got one right here.
2: Hey, oh, what the... I almost missed you, didn't I?
1: Turn off that flashlight. We'll be safe.
3: Green Hornet.
1: Hornet, turn off that flashlight.
2: I wanted to be seen, Fulgham, but that time they located you and
3: shot. Watch out!
2: No, you don't drop that match.
1: Chopper.
3: Let go!
2: Sure, I'll let go.
3: And now?
1: Hornet, no.
2: Take
1: don't.
2: A breath. All right, Kettle, that does it. Put the light in their boat and let's get out of here.
4: What a story, Sarge. Do you mean to say those babies were all set to put the Mariana on fire?
5: 20 barrels of oil on the water, Lowry. If it hadn't been that we spotted that light under the dock, they'd have done it.
4: It sure was a close call.
5: Yeah, but what I can't figure out is they were both unconscious. Fogel and Chopper, both of them. It couldn't have been the fumes from the oil, could it?
4: It wasn't oil, Sarge. Why, your eyes. It was gas. Gas with that gun and the Green Hornet carries. And don't ask me where he's gone to. I'm a reporter, not a magician.

Men and women who are not yet working directly in the war effort are asking, where can I serve? Where am I needed? Am I needed now? And if not, when will I be needed? The answers to those questions are waiting for you at your local United States Employment Office. 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
1: Sabotage Finds a Name, from November 28th of 1942, with Al Hodges, both Britt Reed and the Hornet. 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
0: Chandu the Magician. Good evening, ladies and gentlemen. The makers of White King Soap present for your enjoyment, Chandu the Magician. In the great dim portrait gallery of the forbidding Balkan castle, Frank Chandler discovers that the medieval painting of the first princess who lived there conceals a secret. Painted into the portrait is the clue to a hidden stairway. And as Chandler studies the picture, he realizes that the beautiful girl, taken from the Middle East at the time of the Crusades, brought with her the dark enchantment of ancient pagan evil.
12: Ah!
0: At the foot of the hidden stairway in a tiny cellar room, Chandler finds Nicholas Karowitz, who had disappeared from his home the day before. Nicholas had been drugged and had not even seen the men who brought him to the castle. But Chandler is certain they were secret agents of Jan Metsos, the foreign minister. And unknown to Metsos, Chandler uses his occult powers to return Nicholas to his home. It is now the following morning. Chandler has called on Metsos with the counterfeit plan of the castle prepared by Robert Regent in Paris. Chandu, the magician.
12: Sit down, Mr. Chandler.
7: Thank you.
12: You have brought the plan of the castle?
7: Yes, I have it here. It's badly creased from being folded for so long.
12: Spread it out on the desk. It is a handicap that I have but one arm.
7: Yes, I'm sure it is. Well, do you mind my asking if you lost the other one during the recent war?
12: No, I did not. Exactly where was this plan found?
7: Why, I thought I'd told you. My niece and nephew found it in a book in an old library.
12: At the bottom of the spiral stairway?
7: Why, yes. Oh, I'd forgotten. You had men searching for the plan.
12: They should have found it if children could... But no matter. It is here. Now, where are the cellars?
7: The cellars? Here.
12: So?
7: You're certain the room you're looking for is there?
12: It must be.
7: There are at least 50 rooms in the castle, you know.
12: But this one must be, accessible from the outside, so men may come and go. Muzaga, they are meeting, I know it. Working away in the dark like rats and... So, there it is, the door.
7: No, that's not it. That one opens into the cellars. I was in there the other day. There's a series of small cells off a long corridor. Dungeons for prisoners in the old days.
12: I tell you, the room is there. It is well known. For centuries, men have plotted revolutions in it.
7: So I've heard. Well, I'd better go. I'm due at my consulate.
12: You are right. We must not permit Mr. Mason to wonder why his assistant spends time with me.
7: Of course not.
12: I will study this plan most carefully. And when I have located the room, I will...
7: And please let me know. I'll want to get my family out in case of trouble.
12: There will be trouble, I promise you. Young Nicholas is one of them, I know it.
7: Plotting against you? Oh, surely not.
12: Did you know he had suddenly appeared at home and swears he had never left it?
7: Why, no. Where was he when your soldiers were looking for him?
12: You see, I am made to look like a fool. Even the peasants are laughing.
7: Well, you can't mean he was hiding somewhere just to make you ridiculous.
12: It must be so, I know it.
7: Well,
12: Mr. Chandler, stop a moment. I will not keep you long. I have a plan. Sit down again.
7: All right.
12: This is something you can do. Nicholas is friendly with your niece. Could she be trusted to get information from him?
7: Oh, she could be trusted, yes. But I don't want her involved.
12: What are you saying? In Russia, young girls not older than she were soldiers in the war.
7: Well, let's hope such a thing will never happen again.
12: Sentimental Americans.
7: There's no use talking about it, Mr. Metsos. I won't do it.
12: It is easy to see why your people are regarded with contempt by strong men. You refuse to make use of your own power.
7: We happen to believe that people have a right to live their lives in peace.
12: That is the talk of weaklings.
7: I knew another man who talked as you do, Mr. Metsos. He was trying to rule the world. But in the end...
12: You mean Hitler.
7: I mean Max Boden.
12: Huh?
7: He coined the name Roxor for himself. It sounded strong, impersonal, like the name of a god.
12: He told you this, Max Boden?
7: I see you knew him, too. Then you know what happened to him.
12: Muzaga.
7: Now I must go.
12: You refuse, then, to order your niece to get information from Nicholas?
7: I do indeed. But I'll do this for you, Metsos. Nicholas, trust me, I'll get the information myself.
12: It would be better if you did not appear in it.
7: Well, leave it to me. We're dining with Nicholas and his father tonight, as you know.
12: I was surprised to learn of it. They have few guests.
7: Perhaps they feel humiliated to have to submit their guest lists for your approval.
12: If I did not require that, they would be plotting against me openly in their own house. Good morning, Mr. Chandler.
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15: Holy Moses, Uncle Frank, it's real.
7: Well, the plotter's room. I told you it was here somewhere, Bob.
15: Oh, yeah, but those maps on the wall. They're like the war maps you used to see in the papers.
7: They are. Only this time it hasn't started yet. And it mustn't. Hold the flashlight so I can see.
15: Oh, let's see where the door goes before you nail it up.
7: I know. It opens into the backyard, right next to the door of the old library. This is the door Gomez was looking for that day.
15: Hey, do you think that's the way the dwarf got in?
7: I'm sure of it. He must have been told just where it was. Hey, hold the light still, Bob. And it was a Rainier your mother heard in the portrait gallery yesterday.
15: It sure is funny. All Roxor's old gang showing up here.
7: Yeah. Yeah, they'll have to do it. It's not at all funny, Bob. Dimitri was one of Roxor's men. And I found out this morning Metzos was, too.
15: He was? Then maybe it was Mr. Metzos that told Aurenier to put that little image of the priestess in Betty's room.
7: Of course not. Metzos doesn't know anything about black magic. It was Dimitri.
15: Oh, gosh.
7: Come on, we'll go back upstairs.
15: Wait a minute. Look, Uncle Frank.
7: Lorraine, you can't get in here now. Your mother and Betty needn't know he's ever been here.
15: Well, I don't mean that. Uncle Frank, do you think black magic is stronger than, well, than the kind you do?
7: Well, that depends, Bob.
15: On what?
7: On the subject. No one can be influenced by black magic unless he's willing to be. Off guard.
15: Well, but that's just it.
7: Don't worry. You know all about Dimitri, and so does Betty.
15: Well, yeah, but let me tell you something, Uncle Frank. For all you know, Dimitri's just a regular guy like anybody else.
7: Bob, do you think I'd accuse a man of practicing black magic unless I knew it was true?
15: You and Mom don't like him. That's all there is to it.
7: Did Dimitri say that? You haven't discussed this with him, I hope.
15: I can think for myself.
7: Not if this is the way you reason things out. You know, this is the second time you've spoken like this about Dimitri.
15: Well?
7: I know what I'm talking about, Bob. You stay away from him.
15: Oh, you and Mom treat me like a kid.
7: I'll be glad when that tutor of yours gets here. He'll keep you busy. Come on, let's go upstairs.
15: Oh, I'm sorry, Uncle Frank. Oh, if only I could tell you.
7: Oh, it's all right. I know how boys feel about their friends.
15: Well, but...
7: If Dimitri were just an ordinary person, as you said, it wouldn't matter. You'd soon see through him yourself. But I can't let you have such a friend, Bob. It just won't do.
15: I know it.
7: You know, I was your age once. Strange as it seems to you. Come along, Bob.
16: I'd be going to have dinner with a king. Did you, Mother?
17: Never. Even an ex-king like Pavel.
7: And be careful not to mention that he ever was a king, Betty. It might make trouble for him.
16: Oh, Bob, move over a little, will you? You're wrinkling my dress.
15: Oh, I'm sorry. You and Mom sure are dressed up.
16: It's my Paris dress. Uncle Frank, everybody knows he was the king.
17: Betty, you heard what Uncle Frank said.
16: I'll remember to call him Mr. Karlowitz and not King Pavel, Mother.
7: Be sure. Be sure, Betty. No telling who might be listening to the conversation, especially just now.
15: You mean about how Nicky got home?
7: I mean Mr. Metzos is worried. He thinks Nicholas and his father are planning some sort of coup, stirring up the people against him.
15: Nicky said his father had to ask Mr. Metzos before they could invite anybody to see them.
17: Oh, I don't see how people can live in such an atmosphere of suspicion. They can't even trust their own servants. Like it was in Germany.
7: Well, that's the reason Mr. Karlowitz and Nicholas live so quietly, Dot. They never know whom they might get into trouble.
16: Oh, Mr. Metzos can't think we're spies.
7: No, but remember, all of you, if you see anything you think is strange, pay no attention to it.
17: Well, what do you mean by that, Frank?
7: I'm sorry, but I can't be more definite, Dot. I don't know what it might be. You might even recognize someone, a servant, or perhaps another guest.
17: Oh, I'd forgotten Dimitri was a guest in the house. Oh, Frank, I can't sit at the table with him.
7: I didn't mean Dimitri, Dot. But I doubt if he will be with us at dinner. Mr. Karlowitz knows I want to talk to him alone afterward.
18: Hey, we're here.
16: Quick, Uncle Frank. Who do you think we might see?
7: Never mind now, Betty. Just remember.
17: Frank, he can't be in this country.
7: I don't. Who?
17: Oh, but I saw him. I'm sure I did. There in the shrubbery.
7: Who do you think it was?
17: Oh, I can't be mistaken. It's that hideous dwarf Aranier, the spider.

0: 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Chandu, the magician. 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
1: 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I'm Greg Bell, and Frank Chandler portrayer Tom Collins also had a recurring role playing a doctor in a 1930s and 40s film series. It starred Lou Ayres and Lionel Barrymore. 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
1: 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Before the break, we heard Tom Collins as Chandu the Magician. And I mentioned they also had a recurring role playing a doctor in a 1930s and 40s film series. The answer is the Dr. Kildare Pictures, starring Lou Ayres and Lionel Barrymore. I'm Greg Bell, and we're done this time around, but hey, visit us at the website, whenradiowas.com. 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
12: A few isolated storms still possible over eastern Kansas and Oklahoma early tonight with lingering cloud cover. The rest of the region looking at partly cloudy skies. We'll see temperatures falling back into the mid-50s over the Nebraska Panhandle. Low to mid-60s for most of the rest of the region with a few upper 60s and low 70s in central and southern Kansas extending down into central and eastern Oklahoma. On Monday, we'll see a blend of clouds and sunshine with isolated shower and thunderstorm activity primarily over southern and central Nebraska and into far northern Kansas. Some isolated strong storms over far western Nebraska in the late afternoon hours. High temperatures in the mid to upper 80s and low 90s across much of Nebraska. Low to mid 90s for most of Kansas and a few upper 90s and low 100s stretching from southern Kansas into western Oklahoma and into the Oklahoma Panhandle region as well. Tuesday looks mainly sunny, with high temperatures in the 90s and triple digits, especially in western parts of the region.
13: News this hour from Town Hall. I'm Mary Rose. President Trump was in New Jersey when word of the attacks came. Correspondent Laura Winters reports.
14: The president really wants to make a deal with Iran and appears to be trying to de-escalate the situation. He tells reporters at Axios and Fox News that his message to leaders in Iran is this: you've shot your missiles, that's enough. Get back to the table and make a deal.
13: Doug Burgum, Secretary of the Interior, says one of the first orders that President Trump signed when he took office for a second time was to clean up the nation's capital. He says Americans visiting for the 250 celebrations this summer will definitely notice a difference.
15: When President Trump took office, one of his first executive orders was make D.C. safe and beautiful, whether it's removing 152 homeless encampments and relocating the unhoused, whether it's reopening parks, fixing fountains, tuning up monuments, doing replantings, eliminating over 1,000 graffiti sites, plus doubling the size of the U.S. Park Police and helping drive crime statistics to an all-time low in Washington, D.C.
13: He was a guest on the Salem Radio Network. There are reports that foreign-linked social media campaigns may be shaping local fights over U.S. data centers. Correspondent Ken Lorman reports.
16: Multiple AI industry groups, Republican lawmakers, and policy watchdogs are alleging China-linked accounts are amplifying opposition to data center projects online, prompting calls for a congressional probe. Supporters warn such funding can mask foreign influence, spread misinformation, and threaten critical infrastructure planning and local economies. Ken Lorman reporting.
13: The horse that won the Kentucky Derby earlier this year won the Belmont Stakes. Golden Tempo came in first in Saturday's race at Saratoga Springs. More on these stories at townhall.com.
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19: This is Kansas Profile. I'm Ron Wilson, director of the Huck Boyd National Institute for Rural Development at Kansas State University. Welcome to the theater. As the smell of popcorn wafts in the air, moviegoers come in and take their seats in a theater building that is more than a century old. Today we'll learn about a group of volunteers who've restored their historic movie theater building and are operating it for their rural community. It's today's Kansas Profile. Dan Brooks and his wife Kelsey Mai are volunteer managers of the Strand Theater in Sharon Springs. Dan grew up in Colorado Springs. He does carpentry and residential remodeling. 10 years ago, they moved back to Sharon Springs, where Kelsey grew up. One of the historic buildings in Sharon Springs is the Strand Theater, which was built in 1921 by a man named W.E. Ward. Ward was the editor of the Western Times and a local attorney. According to legend, he was attending a show and fell through a trap door. Ward decided that a new movie theater was needed. He led the construction of the Strand Theater. Apparently, the Strand was a common name for theaters in the old days, taking its name from the Strand District in London, which had been a hub for musical and theatrical performances. The new Strand Theater in Sharon Springs was a showplace. One newspaper account reported that a traveler said it was the finest in western Kansas and would do credit to a much bigger place. Construction happened during a building boom in the town because the theater, high school, and township hall were all built within 6 months of each other. In the era of silent movies, an 11-piece orchestra accompanied the shows. That changed with the transition to the talkies. In modern times, the theater transitioned to a digital projector. The ownership of the movie theater changed hands through the years and became property of the community in 1998. It continued to operate with volunteers. The building itself began to show its age. A leaky roof allowed damage to happen in places below. Then the pandemic hit. Attendance never really recovered from COVID, Brooks said. In 2023, a community meeting was held to determine if the theater should be shut down due to needed upgrades and low attendance. A new generation stepped up. A new set of people were elected to the board, and Dan Brooks and Kelsey Mai were elected as volunteer managers. When I was a kid, my dad, David Mai, ran the projector, so I grew up in this theater, Kelsey said. The volunteers developed a plan to retain, restore, and continue operating the movie theater. Let's at least keep the building from caving in, Brooks said. They committed a lot of volunteer labor and received grants from the local bank and from CHS, the ag retail business with a local unit in Sharon Springs. At first, they planned to take out only the floorboards, but when they got into the task, they found more rotten wood below. We decided we needed to go whole hog, Brooks said. Not only did they do wholesale repairs, they took the opportunity to add an old-fashioned soda fountain and a counter where they sell candy by the scoop. In October 2024, the Strand Theater reopened. We do two showings a week on Saturday and Sunday, Brooks said. We show a different movie every week, he said. The theater operates entirely with volunteers. This is a remarkable accomplishment in a rural community such as Sharon Springs, population 751 people. Now that's rural. In fact, the Strand Theater recently hosted a showing of a documentary about tornado chasers, and 75 people attended. That means the attendance at the theater was equivalent to 10% of the entire population of its town. Is there another theater in Kansas which could make such a claim? It gets people together, Brooks said. The community is the most important part, he said. For more information, see www.strandtheater.org. Welcome to the theater. We salute Dan Brooks, Kelsey Mai, and all the volunteers who are making a difference by saving this building and operating this movie theater for the benefit of the community. Enjoy the show. For the Huck Boyd National Institute for Rural Development, this is Ron Wilson with Kansas Profile.
20: 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It was the largest prison break in U.S. history, and you've probably never heard of it. The year 1864, the place, Libby Prison in Richmond, Virginia, where 1,000 Union officers were being held as prisoners of war. In 18 months, the South would surrender as their armies lacked the barest of necessities, including food, making the conditions at the prison nightmarish. A half-starved Colonel Thomas Rose decided it was either escape or starve. On February 9th, using a rat-infested basement where the guards were reluctant to patrol, Rose and his escape team led 100 Union prisoners from sure death to freedom. This has been The Making of America. I'm Michael Emerson, and you can visit us at jeffersonmediagroup.com.
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23: When we sent our troops over to Afghanistan, we sent our troops over there in green camouflage because that's all we had. Absolutely true. Green camouflage to the desert. The Canadian green troops run along the desert sands, you know. A Taliban are like, should we shoot them? No, don't shoot them. They're Canadian. They're unarmed.